0: RT News at 1 o'clock. I'm Autumn Corcoran. Good morning. Irish Athletics enjoyed another brilliant night at the European Championships in Birmingham. Kate O'Connor won her first gold medal for Ireland in the heptathlon after winning silver at last year's World Championships. Then Andrew Coskren won a surprise bronze in the 1500 metres. It's the 30-year-old's first senior international medal. His bronze means Team Ireland has matched their total from the same championships in Rome 2 years ago, with the final day of competition to come today. Swimmer Ellen Walsh also struck gold in the 200-metre medley at the European Aquatic Championships in Paris, her second gold medal this week. The Taoiseach Micheál Martin congratulated the athletes and said it was a phenomenal evening for Ireland. Gardaí have appealed for information about a woman and her five-week-old son who are missing in County Louth. Jade Rowland, aged 20, and her son Arlo were last seen just before 2 a.m. in Drogheda yesterday morning. Miss Rowland is described as being 5'7 in height, of slim build with black hair and brown eyes. Arlo is described as having dark hair and dark eyes. When last seen, Miss Rowland was wearing matching green and black striped shorts and top with a black and white polka dot hoodie. Arlo was in a pram. Gardaí are appealing for anyone with any information to contact them. Moroccan police have stopped hundreds of people from illegally crossing into Spain's North African territory of Ceuta. Moroccan media have said that nearly 300 people, mostly from sub-Saharan Africa, tried to evade the reinforced police presence near the border. Rescue workers in Indonesia have yet to reach the region closest to the epicentre of a powerful earthquake that struck off the east coast early yesterday morning. At least 47 people were killed on the island of Flores when the 7.7 magnitude quake struck at 5 a.m. local time. It was followed by dozens of aftershocks. Hundreds of buildings in the area have been damaged by the quake. The EU has offered help to support search and rescue efforts. And the weather forecast becoming increasingly cloudy overnight with light rain and drizzle spreading from the northwest across Ulster and Connacht. Broken cloud in the southeast. Lowest temperatures of 10 to 14 degrees. And that's all from the newsroom for now.
1: 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And that will all be on The Rolling Wave with me, Aoife Ní Cormac, Sunday night at 9 on RTE Radio 1 and on the RTE Radio Player app.
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6: And thanks a million to Autumn there in the newsroom. You're very welcome back to Late Date tonight. Let's check in now very quick. Just a couple of messages here. We have Marion and Mick saying, loving the selection here in Donerill. Oh, my home patch, where Heritage Week kicked off today with free tours in Donerill with compliments to the OPW. Oh yeah, the big house there. I'm familiar with it. Came across a lovely Floyd Kramer version of Danny Boy during the week. I think you're a fan and might have it in the bag. I'd be doing well now to have that one in the bag. No, I haven't heard of that one before, but I'll definitely suss it out. There's a great Duane Eddy version of, what's the one we always play, Floyd Kramer's Last Date, but there's a great Duane Eddy version of that, that it was Kath, actually down in Wexford, nudged me onto there one evening, and yeah, absolutely mighty stuff. Who have we now? Just in the door. Hi Ray, mystery solved. We had the wrong email for you yesterday. Oh, we're still listening, but great music and thoroughly enjoyed the fantastic show. Oh, great stuff. Well, that's because last night, so this one came in. Hi Ray, you mentioned of surfing earlier. No, this was last night I was on about surfing. Prompted me to drop you a line and say hi from the beach in Santa Cruz, California, kicking off a Cork Mayo Girls Weekend with your delightful company. Oh, delightful. Hi Maura, Anne-Marie and Linda. Here's to a

Great weekend. All the best to you, Ray. That's Susie Gleason, living in San Francisco for the past 24 years and formerly of Fermoy in East Cork. Yeah, not a surfing stronghold, Fermoy, but great to hear from you, Susie, and the girls there and everyone looking mighty and looking out on golden sands and blue seas there, looking out at the Pacific. Absolutely beautiful stuff. And hi to all the family and friends, they say, from everyone at home. So that's Susie Gleason, and we also have Maura and Marie and Linda. Lovely stuff. A Cork Mayo weekend, yeah, sounds like good crack all right there out on the West Coast. I'm going to get back to it now with something from the East Coast. This is Lester Young on the saxophone. This is we had Les Paul and Mary Ford with a very laid back style just before the news. This is also laid back. This is jazz now, teaming up with Lester Young, teaming up with the Oscar Peterson Trio. This is called These Foolish Things.

teaming up with the Oscar Peterson trio. Yeah, President Lester Young, president of the Saxophone, and These Foolish Things. We had Carla Thomas then on the Stax label, and I Like What You're Doing to Me in brackets, and then we had Carole King right there, and from the album Writer, Up on the Roof. And who have we now? We have an clonk layer and August Dine Ganella. Well, Ray Gordon Mahagat, Mila Mahagat, Mighty Show as always. Documentary earlier on Mr. Holmes. Oh, yeah, did one of our Roots documentaries with David Holmes. Went out earlier at 7 p.m. It's being repeated at the moment on a Saturday evening. So well done, one and all involved. Yeah, listen, David Holmes is a huge hero of mine. It was a real honor to help make that one with my colleague Sive Downs as well. Canary Let, please play Whatever It Takes You. That's Mick Buggy, August on Clon Galair. August on Clon Galair. No, Mick, Stephanie, Ruben, Alana, and Bronwyn. Oh, listen, it's great to have all the gang named there. So, and Mick yourself there, Mick Buggy as well. In Teagfried, Gary Gibbon, in Castlebridge, County Wexford. Oh, listen, Wexford is well represented this evening. Going to keep it going with this one. This is taken from a collection of home recordings by Jim Crochet. This is called Cigarettes, Whiskey, and Wild, Wild Women.

There it goes. That's how it ends. That is Bobby Rush. And Bobby Rush, a very established blues man, blues musician and a producer as well, but that was taken from an album that he made called Rawer Than Raw. And you can see what it was called. That was called Down in Mississippi by Mr. Bobby Rush. And before that, we had Jim Croce, and that was kind of raw as well for a different reason. It's kind of lo-fi home recordings, a collection of home recordings for Jim Croce, Cigarettes, Whiskey and Wild Women. And not throwing any of those accusations now at the High Stool Prophets, but they are on the road again this weekend. High Rate wrapping up a mighty weekend of gigs from Ballinamore to Tralee, and tonight at the inaugural John Boyle O'Reilly Festival in Sleintre. Somebody's got to do it. That is ferocious work. That's fair play to you. Hope you're enjoying the summer, and we might catch you at a gig soon. That sounds good crack, all right. I'd absolutely love to make it along. That's the High Stool Prophets. They're covering the ground and I'm sure raising the roof in all those towns wherever you go. Absolutely mighty to hear from the gang there, as always. And who else was raising the roof now this evening? We had, oh yeah, this is David Walsh. He was DJing, apparently, tonight. From what I can decipher, it's David. He's from Athboy, and he says, right on the way home from a heavily indie rock laden 50th in Round Towers. Were you playing a gig? I figured that you were DJing because you were sent a playlist, but maybe you were performing yourself. Any chance of Marky Moon or Roy Orbison after about 1:20? I'd say earlier, only have a rig to strip down first. I'd say no, you were probably playing covers, were you? Let's have a, because he sent me on the playlist anyway. And let's have a quick look now. Thunderstruck, Proud Mary, Brewing Up a Storm, that's dedicated to Karen. Yeah, you must have been playing these covers. I presume you weren't DJing. Maniac 2000, wait a second now. How would you have played that one? Listen, no, you must have been DJing. I've changed my mind again. I Bet You Look Good on the Dance Floor. Oh, yeah. Mr. Brightside, Last Night by The Strokes, Friday I'm in Love, Favourite by Fontaine CC, Valerie by the Zootons, Amy Winehouse. Listen, yeah, this is good stuff. This would be good crack at this whole 50th now. Raising the roof, I'm sure you are, David. But anyway, as requested, for your trip home, this is Roy Orbison and this is Blue Bayou.

Oh yeah, no, that's a mashup of country and soul and R&B, and Esther Phillips leading the line and her take on Release Me. And before that we had R&B pioneer Mr. Fats Domino and Blue Monday, and then we had another pioneer as well of rock and roll and country and soul and blues and all that kind of thing as well, that Roy Orbison had it all as well, Blue Bayou. And we have Claire there getting in touch and says they've been listening to Leon Stax lately. Oh, nice one, yeah. We have Matt as well, who's shouting out the High School Prophets, says, "No, that's a band I'd love to see. Fair play to those chaps." Well, by the sound of things, they get around the place, so I'd say keep an eye on local listings there. That's Matt in Yall. Joseph is in Limerick tonight and says, "Great show, Ray. Nice one. Good stuff." We have Barry as well, who's enjoying the show. And nice one, Barry. Thanks a million. We have Peter Power, who's getting in touch from Chicago. Good evening from the west side of Chicago. As always, wonderful show. That's Peter Power. Yeah, lovely stuff, Peter. Do you know what? I'm going to play something now, Peter. I'm going to change tack now, just in honor of your email. I'm going to play something from a son of that city. This is Warren Zevon, and taken from an album called Excitable Boy, released in 1978. This is Johnny Strikes Up the Band.

0: it's so lonely, baby, baby. Well, they're so lonely. They'll be so lonely, they could die.
1: On his anniversary, that's Elvis Presley and Heartbreak Hotel. Before that, Warren Zevon and Johnny Strikes Up the Band. And leaning into that old-timey kind of country and rock and roll crossover this time, this is The Crickets. This was released not long after we had lost Buddy Holly in 1959. This is The Crickets and More Than I Can Say.

Three in a row we had the Crickets, More Than I Can Say, from 1959, and followed it up with the Everly Brothers and a track called Turn Around from an album called Roots, released in 1968. And 68 was also the year of Astral Weeks and Van Morrison. We heard Sweet Thing, and there was a couple of people now in asking about Sweet Thing up around the top of the show. I think actually Matt O'Connell in Y'all was one of them. There was another listener now, the name escapes me just now. But anyway, I better tidy up the messages. We have Patricia joining you late, as I was at the Skibbereen Blues Soul and Roots Festival. So many good bands. Nice from Patricia, yeah. That sounds like a good vibe, all right. And of course, the other vibe we were hearing, what was the Boyle O'Reilly Festival up in Slane. And we have Peter and Francis up in Slane saying, fabulous groove tonight. Maybe you could play Randy Travis' version of It's Just a Matter of Time sometime. It's a country soul classic. And speaking of, that, we had the band High School Prophets. Yeah, they were performing at the Boyle O'Reilly Festival. We could hear the gig from our house. That's Peter Francis. Next one. It doesn't sound like you're complaining either, which is great. Michelle is in touch there. Rel Ray, any chance you could play Bob Dylan at Simple Twist of Fate? Would you believe I played it last night, Michelle? Yeah, apologies for that now. And I was even going to play the going to play a different version. I was going to play a Brian Ferry version of it, but I pivoted back to the original just in time. But listen, I'm going to play something

just a second for the surfers out in, well, they, you know, they're on the beach anyway. Susie and Maura, Anne-Marie and Linda, they're out there in the Bay Area in California. I'm going to play something for them in just a while, but first I'm going to play some Stagger Lee, Errol Walsh and Stagger Lee. I've been looking for this for ages, and somebody directed me to Errol Walsh's Bandcamp last night, and he has old tracks of his old band Stagger Lee. They were based down in Kerry, down in Tralee. This is from 1978, I believe. This is Errol Walsh and Stagger Lee, and Give a Little Love.

Yeah, that was the sound coming from Tralee back in 1978. Earl Walsh and Stega Lee and Give a Little Love. And I'll get to the last tune now in a second. I'm going to send it out to the surfers there out in the Bay Area, Susie and the gang. But I'll just get to this message before I go. Well, Ray, how's she cutting by? I'm proud to say that I got the Best Uncle Award last Sunday. Last Sunday night, I took my niece to her first ever concert. Wait for it now. And what a night. Five metal bands and Sepultura as headliner on their last ever gig in Europe, and it made all the more special for me, being my first time seeing Sepultura and Emilio Rose's gig. Any chance of a bit of rock? Thanks, bud. Well, I'll tell you what, we'll finish up with Green Day now, and this is kind of a surfy one to see us home. This is from the album Nimrod, released in 1997.

especially for Susie, Maura, Anne-Marie and Linda. And yourself, Johnny, and your niece as well.

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RT News at 2 o'clock. I'm Autumn Corcoran. Good morning. The Sexual Violence Centre in Cork has warned about the prominence of drink spiking incidents. It comes as the centre has called for new standalone legislation on spiking, stating that the current laws are not clear. Last year, 58 spiking incidents were recorded by Gardaí. In response to calls for a standalone legislation, the Minister for Justice, Jim O'Callaghan, said that his department continues to give careful consideration to potential further measures to combat the spiking of drinks. Several explosions were reported in Ukraine's capital Kyiv this morning, as authorities warned of incoming ballistic missiles. The city's military administration

0: Administration also urged people to head to shelters. Meanwhile, Russia fended off another drone swarm approaching its capital. Russia has increasingly been using long-range missiles in its war against Ukraine, which has responded by carrying out drone strikes deep inside Russian territory in recent weeks. Irish athletics enjoyed another brilliant night at the European Championships in Birmingham. Kate O'Connor won her first gold medal for Ireland in the heptathlon after winning silver at last year's World Championships. Then Andrew Coskren won a surprise bronze in the 1500 metres. It's the 30-year-old's first senior international medal. His bronze means that Team Ireland has matched their total from the same championships in Rome 2 years ago, with the final day of competition to come today. Swimmer Ellen Walsh also struck gold in the 200-metre medley at the European Aquatic Championships in Paris, her second gold medal this week. And the weather forecast becoming increasingly cloudy with light rain and drizzle. Lowest temperatures of 10 to 14 degrees. And that's all from the newsroom for now.
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1: RTE News at 3 o'clock. I'm Dean Van Nguyen. Good morning. Several explosions have been reported in Ukraine's capital Kyiv this morning as authorities warned of incoming ballistic missiles. The city's military administration also urged people to head to shelters. Meanwhile, Russia fended off another drone swarm approaching its capital, Moscow. Russia has increasingly been using long-range missiles in its war against Ukraine, which has responded by carrying out drone strikes deep inside Russian territory in recent weeks. The Sexual Violence Centre in Cork has warned about the prominence of drink spiking incidents. It comes as the centre has called for new standalone legislation on spiking, stating the current laws are not clear. Last year, 58 spiking incidents were recorded by Gardaí, but this has been described by the centre as the tip of the iceberg. In response to calls for new legislation, the Minister for Justice, Jim O'Callaghan, said that his department continues to give careful consideration to potential further measures in combat the spiking of drinks. Gardaí have appealed for information about a woman and her five-week-old son who are missing in County Louth. Jade Rollin, aged 20, and her son Arlo were last seen just before 2 a.m. in Drogheda yesterday morning. Ms. Rollin is described as being

0: being 5'7" in height, of slim build, with black hair and brown eyes. Arlo was described as having dark hair and dark eyes. When last seen, Ms. Rawlin was wearing matching green and black striped shorts and top and a black and white polka dot hoodie. Arlo was in a pram. Gardaí are appealing for anyone with information to contact them. And the weather, cloudy overnight with light rain and drizzle spreading from the northwest across Ulster and Connacht. Broken cloud in the southeast, lowest temperatures of 10 to 14 degrees. And that's all for the newsroom for now.
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1: RTE News at 4 o'clock. I'm Dean Van Nguyen. Good morning. Several explosions have been reported in Ukraine's capital, Kyiv, this morning. The city's mayor, Vitaly Klitschko, reported explosions in the capital, which he said was under a ballistic missile attack. Meanwhile, Russia fended off another drone swarm approaching its capital, Moscow. Russia has increasingly been using long-range missiles in its war against Ukraine, which has responded by carrying out drone strikes deep inside Russian territory in recent weeks. The Sexual Violence Centre in Cork has warned about the prominence of drink spiking incidents. It comes as the centre has called for new standalone legislation on spiking, stating that current laws are not clear. Last year, 58 spiking incidents were recorded by Gardaí, but this has been described by the centre as the tip of the iceberg. In response to calls for new legislation, the Minister for Justice, Jim O'Callaghan, said that his department continues to give careful consideration to potential further measures to combat the spiking of drinks. Gardaí have appealed for information about a woman and her five-week-old son who are missing in County Louth. Jade Rowland, aged 20, and her son Arlo were seen just before 2 a.m. in Drogheda yesterday morning. Ms. Rowland is described as being 5'7" in height, of slim build, with black hair and brown eyes. Arlo is described as having dark hair and dark eyes. When last seen, Ms. Rowland was wearing matching green and black striped shorts and a top and a black and white polka dot hoodie. Arlo was in a pram. Gardaí are appealing for anyone with information to contact them. And the weather. Sunday will mostly be cloudy with patchy rain, drizzle and mist, mainly over Ulster, Connacht and West Munster. There'll be some sunny breaks in the east and southeast, but some drizzle too. Highest temperature 16 to 22 degrees, but light to moderate southwest breezes. And that's all from the newsroom for now.

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0: 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Yeah, yeah, yeah, yeah. 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
1: RT News at 5 o'clock. I'm Autumn Corcoran. Good morning. Authorities in Indonesia have said that at least 51 people have died after a powerful earthquake. Some 5,000 people fled their homes as the 7.7 magnitude quake struck the island early yesterday morning. The International Federation of Red Cross and Red Crescent Societies said that preparations were underway to bring aid to thousands in temporary shelters. Earlier, the European Union offered to help support search and rescue efforts. In a post on X, the President of the European Commission, Ursula von der Leyen, said that the EU stands with Indonesia. Russian strikes on the Ukrainian capital Kyiv killed one person and injured at least seven others this morning. The strikes came after authorities earlier warned of incoming ballistic missiles. Russia has increasingly been using long-range missiles in its war against Ukraine. The Sexual Violence Centre in Cork has warned about the prominence of drink spiking incidents. It comes as the centre has called for new standalone legislation on spiking, stating the current laws are not clear. Last year, 58 spiking incidents were recorded by Gardaí. In response to calls for standalone legislation, the Minister for Justice, Jim O'Callaghan, said that his department continues to give careful consideration to potential further measures to combat the spiking of drinks. It's the final day of competition at the 2026 European Athletics Championships today after Irish Athletics enjoyed another brilliant night in Birmingham. Kate O'Connor won her first gold medal for Ireland in the heptathlon. Andrew Cosgrin also won a surprise bronze in the 1500 metres. And the weather forecast today will be mostly cloudy with patchy rain, highest temperatures of 16 to 22 degrees. And that's all from the newsroom for now.
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Queen Design. Here he

can wait all night. What's it gonna be, boy? Yes or no? What's it gonna be, boy? Yes?

0: A very good morning to you. It's Rising Time here on Sunday, the 16th of August on RT Radio 1. Music until 8 a.m, but first, let's go to the newsroom for the news headlines at 6.
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2: RT News with Sharon Lynch. Good morning. Authorities in Indonesia have said that at least 51 people have died after a powerful earthquake. Some 5,000 people fled their homes as a 7.7 magnitude quake struck the country early yesterday morning. The International Federation of Red Cross and Red Crescent Society said that preparations were underway to bring aid to thousands in temporary shelters. Earlier, the European Union offered help to support search and rescue efforts. In a post on X, the President of the European Commission, Ursula von der Leyen, said that the EU stands with Indonesia. Russian strikes on the Ukrainian capital Kyiv killed one person and injured at least seven others this morning. The strikes came after authorities earlier warned of incoming ballistic missiles. Russia has increasingly been using long-range missiles in its war against Ukraine, which has responded by carrying out drone strikes deep inside Russian territory in recent weeks. The Sexual Violence Centre in Cork has warned about the prominence of drink spiking incidents. It comes as the centre has called for new standalone legislation on spiking, stating the current laws are not clear. Last year, 58 spiking incidents were recorded by Gardaí. In response to calls for standalone legislation, the Minister for Justice, Jim O'Callaghan, said that his department continues to give careful consideration to potential further measures to combat the spiking of drinks. In its final day of competition at the 2026 European Athletics Championships today, after Irish athletes enjoyed another brilliant night in Birmingham, Kate O'Connor won her first gold medal for Ireland in the heptathlon. Andrew Corskin won a surprise bronze in the 1500 metres. It is the 30-year-old's first senior international medal. Meanwhile, swimmer Ellen Walsh struck gold in the 200 metre medley at the European Aquatic Championships in Paris. And the weather forecast this morning will be mostly cloudy with light rain and drizzle over Ulster, Connacht and Westminster. This afternoon and evening, patchy light rain or drizzle will extend over Leinster and East Munster. Highest temperatures of 16 to 22 degrees with light to moderate southwest breezes. And that's all from the newsroom for now.
0: Thanks, Sharon. OK, time now to go to Ben Aaron for the Sierra weather forecast.
3: Thank you very much indeed, Aoife, and a very good morning from Ed Heron. Well, here is the sea area forecast for the next 24 hours. The meteorological situation at 0300 hours, 4 a.m. A ridge of high pressure extends a light to moderate southwesterly airflow

0: over Ireland, a depression of 1,011 hectopascals about 230 nautical miles northwest of Belmullet tracks eastwards and will move close to the north coast of Ireland this evening. Associated fronts lie over the west and north of the country. Forecast for coasts from Mizzenhead to Errishead to Malinhead. Wind south to southwest, force 4 of 5, veering west to southwest between Mizzenhead and Errishead imminent, soon becoming westerly, force 3 of 4 for all of the region, and later becoming west to northwest, force 3 of 4. Weather, light rain, drizzle and mist today, becoming mainly fair this evening and tonight. Visibility, moderate or poor in rain, drizzle and mist, increasing mostly good this evening and tonight. Forecast for coasts from Malinhead to Wicklowhead to Mizzenhead and for the Irish Sea. Wind westerly or variable, force 3 or less, becoming south to southwest, force 2 to 4 imminent, later becoming southwesterly, force 3 or 4, then becoming west to northwest, force 3 or 4, becoming northwesterly towards the end of the period. Weather mainly fair at first, south of Howth Head, rain, drizzle and mist further north, will move southeastwards later this afternoon and evening. Visibility good, decreasing moderate or poor in rain, drizzle or mist. The outlook for a further 24 hours until Tuesday at 6 a.m. Moderate to fresh west to northwest winds backing south to southwest on Monday afternoon, occasionally strong on the west coast. Veering westerly on western coasts on Monday night. Mostly cloudy with patchy rain or drizzle, which will become heavier in the west and north on Monday afternoon and evening, and then move southeastwards on Monday night. And now the coastal reports at 5 a.m. Malinhead, south 6 knots, rain shower, 21 miles, 1017, falling slowly. Buoy M5 off the South Wexford coast, east-northeast 6 knots, wave height 0.6 metres, 1020, falling slowly. Roaches Point, north 4 knots, cloudy, 26 miles, 1019, falling slowly. Valentia, east-northeast 1 knot, cloudy, 26 miles, 1019, falling slowly. Belmullet, south-southwest 14 knots, rain shower, 3 miles, 1017, falling slowly. And Dublin Airport, west-southwest 4 knots, cloudy, 16 miles, 1019, and falling slowly. Well, that's the end of the sea area forecast. I'll be back with a detailed land area forecast shortly before 8 o'clock. But now, back to you, Aoife.
1: 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Well, it is rising time here on RTÉ Radio 1. It's Aoife Scott sitting in for Lillian Smith. I hope you're all keeping well this morning. We're going to start off with some beautiful music here. This is the great Roberta Flack with The First Time Ever I Saw Your Face. Beautiful to start us off this Sunday morning.

Rod Stewart there, What a Difference a Day Makes. That's from the Great American Songbook albums. And whatever you make of the idea, he sings that one properly. It's brilliant stuff. You're very welcome to get in touch this morning here on Rising Time. It's Aoife Scott sitting in for Lillian Smith this weekend and next weekend. You can get me here on the text line. It's 51551 or WhatsApp is 087 032 32 32, or you can email me here on risingtime@rte.ie. And if there's a song you'd like to hear, you just want to say where you're listening from at this hour, I'd love to know. I want to say hello to Crystal and Jens, who are tuned in Clonakilty, and they have been enjoying the music. And Dave in Waterford, who was asking me to play Lamb Chop, and I played that for you. Another, I've been on all week and I played that one for you during the week there, Dave, but I appreciate you getting in touch, and I'll try and get to it again for you for sure, because it is a great song. Now, I'm going to play, it is coming up to 6:15, and I'm going to play some Madeleine Perrault now with an Alan Toussaint song. And Lee Dorsey had it first back in 1969. It's called Everything Is Gonna Be Funky From Now On. Hope you enjoy it.

0: Let's take a swing. 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
1: 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You and I will be gone. Along with everything we have ever known. Long, long gone. But how unique this moment is. How very rare and precious all this is. It seems we only have just this. So why hang on?

0: Wait around.
1: No waiting around.
0: For old age and death, let's do this thing.
1: Let's do the thing.
0: Let's take a swing.
1: Take that swing.
0: Let's make big love. Big
1: let's
0: love,
1: make big love.
0: Let's you and I.
1: Let's you and I, baby.
0: Not waste one day.
1: Not waste one day.
0: Not wait around.
1: Not wait around.
0: For someone else to show the way. Let's do this thing.
1: Let's do that thing.
0: Let's take a swing.
1: Let's take a swing.
0: Let's make big love. Big
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0: love,
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1: Let's do this thing.
0: Let's take a swing.
1: Take that swing.
0: Let's make big love.

0: Eric Bibb there, going down the road feeling bad. And a happy birthday to the man himself, 75 today. I saw him play at Tradfest in Dublin a few years back, and I happened to be in the room another time when Tradfest TV were recording a session with him and the great prodigy Myrn Bradley, the young woman from Donegal who plays that country blues guitar like she was born in the Mississippi Delta rather than Ballybuffet. The two of them together was really something, and two generations about 5,000 miles apart, and they just fell straight in with each other. Absolutely brilliant. Before Eric, we heard Declan O'Rourke and John Prine with The Milk Spots, and that was his song Let's Make Big Love. And we started three in a row with Madeleine Perrot starting us off with Everything I Do Gonna Be Funky From Now On. Absolutely brilliant. Now we are going to go to 18 years ago. Today we lost the great Ronnie Giroux. That voice, his stories, the gravel and the warmth together, and nobody has since come close to it. We miss him a lot. I'm going to play you this one. This is If You Ever Go to Dublin Town.
1: If ever you go to Dublin Town in 100 years or so, inquire for me in Baggot Street and what I was like to know. He was a queer one, full the diddle-o. He was a queer one, and I'll tell you. Me great-grandmother knew him well. He asked her to come and call on him in his flat, and she giggled at the thought of a young girl's lovely fall. He was dangerous, fal de diddle-o. He was dangerous, and I'll tell you. On Pembroke Road, look out for me ghost, dishevelled with shoes untied, playing through the railings with little children whose children have long since died. He was an ice man, fal de diddle-o. He was an ice man, and I'll tell you. Go into a pub and listen well, if my voice still echoes there. Ask the men what their grandsires thought, and tell them to answer fair. He was eccentric, fal de diddle-o. He was eccentric, and I'll tell you. He had the knack of making men feel as small as they really were, which meant as great as God had made them, but as males they disliked his air. He was a proud one.

the light on. He was a proud one, and I'll tell you, if ever you go to Dublin town in 100 years or so, sniff for me personality. Is it vanity's vape or no? He was a vain one, full of diddle-o. He was a vain one, and I'll tell you, I saw his name with 100 more in a book in the library. They said he had never fully achieved his potentiality. He was slothful, full of diddle-o. He was slothful, and I'll tell you, he knew that posterity had no use for anything but the soul. The lines that speak the passionate heart, the spirit that lives alone. He was a lone one, fal-da-diddle-do. He was a lone one, and I'll tell you. He was a lone one, fal-da-diddle-do. Yet he lived happily, and I'll tell you.

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They walked along by the old canal, a little confused, I remember well, and stopped into a strange hotel with a neon burning bright. He felt the heat of the night hit him like a freight train moving with a simple twist of fate.

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She dropped a coin into the cup of a blind man at the gate and forgot about his simple twist of fate.

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Pushed the window open wide. Felt that emptiness inside, to which he just could not relate. Brought on by a simple twist of fate.

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I still believe she was my twin, but I lost the rain. She was born in spring, but I was born too late.

Bob Dylan there, Simple Twist of Fate off Blood on the Tracks and her quest for John in Crosser, who got on to text message 51551 and asked for that song. And thanks a million, John, that was a lovely choice. Before that, we heard Dolores Keane before that with Ballyroan, and Ronnie Drew opened that run. If you ever go to Dublin Town 18 years ago today, he left us. I want to say a few hellos to people who have been in touch. I want to say hello to Mick, who's tuned in Phibsborough. And yeah, thanks a million for your messages. Alton has been tuned in, and he's tuned in from Uachtaráid and talked to me about Roberta Flack. Yes, I did know Ewan McCall wrote that song. Thanks a million. That was the first time ever I saw your face. And I've heard Peggy Seeger sing it. A totally different version. It is totally different, but it's great, great to hear it. He says the Women and Men's Marathon are to be run in Birmingham this morning. He's thinking Chariots of Fire would celebrate the wonderful athletics. That is a good shout. I'll have to see if I can find it quickly. I'm not sure. I do want to say hello to John, who is on the way back to Europe from Bangkok right now. Jeepers. He says he wants to say hello to Jenny in Dunmanway, is listening, and probably Colm and Therese in Luxembourg. So big hellos to them. That's John, Finn and Michael, who are tuned in on the way home. Hopefully safe home. And Marion in Leitrim is on. He says, can she say good morning to my friend Emily, who is heading out to hike in the Wicklow Mountains. Thanks so much, and hello to you, Emily, and stay safe on the mountains. A gorgeous day for it. Maura is tuned in Belgium, and Martin is tuned in Scotland as well. I want to say hello to Dominica from Sardinia, and she's on out, oh no, sorry, from Mary, sorry, in Buena Domenica. I'm out on my beautiful run, clocking up the miles. And yeah, Pat has been on lots of messages this morning. So if you would like to get in touch, you can get me here on the WhatsApp 0870 32 32 32 or 51551. I'm going to play something by Patsy Cline now. This is Blue Moon of Kentucky.

That is the great CMAT there. I want to be a cowboy baby. And I want to say hello to Miriam, who is tuned in. And she says, Aoife, you're the best at the music. I feel like I'm on my horse in Kentucky or Ballyroan or cowboy with CMAT. Fabulous tunes and dancing in the kitchen. Thanks a million, Miriam. You're very good. Well, that's the whole point on a Sunday morning. I hope that you're waking up and having a little bop in the kitchen. I want to say hello to Lorraine. She says, morning from Daisy Cottage Farm. It's had cooler this morning. Busy baking, getting ready for the

Tullow show today. Always a great day out. I'm giving a cookery demo at 4 p.m. so pop by and say hello. Have a great day. Gorgeous. I'd love to go down. I'm not sure if I'll be down to Carlow today, but if I was passing, I definitely would drop in for sure. I'd love to see. I have no clue how to bake, so I'd love to learn from you, Lorraine. Thanks so much. Okay, well, we'll keep going and saying the 16th of August, I'm sure you know, is a heavy date in music. Horse Ronnie Drew's anniversary, but also Aretha Franklin died on this day in 2018, 8 years ago, and Elvis Presley on this day in 1977, 49 years ago now, just at 42 years of age. Two voices that changed everything gone on the same date. Mad. So I'm going to play this 49 years. Well, I'll play Aretha first. I'm going to play a Say a Little Prayer first. And then after that, I'm going to play something from Elvis. It's called I'm Left, You're Right, She's Gone. But we'll go with I'll Say a Little Prayer first.

0: That is the great Nancy Wilson there. Everything uptight, all right. And I want to say thanks to Pat for suggesting that this morning in Italia. Okay, news at 7 a.m. is next.
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13: RT News with Sharon Lynch. Good morning. The mayor of Moscow has said that 600 drones targeted the Russian capital and surrounding region overnight as Ukraine steps up its long-range attacks into Russian territory. Three people were reported injured. Ukrainian media said among the targets hit was a Wildberries retail warehouse 25 kilometres from the centre of Moscow. In Russia's southern Rostov region, which shares a border with Ukraine, the regional governor said three people were killed and another injured in an overnight Ukrainian assault. Russian strikes killed one person and injured at least seven others in Ukraine. A woman died in a combined ballistic missile and drone attack on Kryvyi Rih, President Zelensky's hometown, according to the regional governor. In the capital Kyiv, the mayor Vitaly Klitschko said the city was under ballistic missile attack and he urged residents to remain in shelters. Several explosions were heard in Kyiv overnight. Romania's defence ministry said a Spanish fighter jet shot down a drone that breached its airspace near the border with Ukraine and Moldova. It said the drone, which entered from Moldova, was intercepted by a plane deployed on NATO duties, adding that debris fell in an unpopulated area near the Ukrainian border. On Friday, NATO said Italian fighter jets operating under the alliance's air policing mission shot down a drone that entered Latvian airspace. The Sexual Violence Centre in Cork has warned that the prominence of drink spiking incidents and has called for new standalone legislation on spiking, saying that current laws are not clear. Last year, 58 spiking incidents were recorded by Gardaí. In response to calls for standalone legislation, the Minister for Justice, Jim O'Callaghan, said his department continues to give careful consideration to potential further measures to combat the spiking of drinks. It's the final day of competition at the 2026 European Athletics Championships after Irish athletes enjoyed another brilliant night in Birmingham. Kate O'Connor won her first gold medal for Ireland in the heptathlon. Andrew Corscan won a surprise bronze in the 1500 metres. It's his first senior international medal. Meanwhile, swimmer Ellen Walsh struck gold in the 200 metres medley at the European Aquatic Championships in Paris.
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13: This morning will be mostly cloudy with light rain and drizzle over Ulster, Connacht and Westminster. This afternoon and this evening, patchy light rain or drizzle will spread over Leinster and East Munster. Highest temperatures of 16 to 22 degrees with light to moderate southeast breezes. And that's all from the newsroom for now.
0: Thanks, Sharon. Okay, we are going to keep going now and play something by Squeeze. This is Up the Junction.

It's Rising Time here on RTE Radio 1. It's 9 minutes past 7 a.m. on Sunday, the 16th of August. Now, we opened this hour with Squeeze Up the Junction, one of my favourites, absolutely brilliant. Great story in it. And just there, we heard the Cates, West Cork supergroup, a five-piece, absolutely brilliant. All women, every one of them singer-songwriters in their own right, and they came together as a band, and that was called You Don't See It. Now, I'm going to play that one for the Cork McSherry Lifeboat, Wild Atlantic Way, Marathon Walk Committee. They're all in the community centre here listening to RT Radio 1 and sorting the final preparations for everybody who's going to walk the beautiful marathon walk from Cork McSherry to Ring near Clonakilty and back to Cork McSherry this afternoon. And there's going to be about 360 people. Absolutely brilliant stuff. And a best luck to everybody and all of the fundraiser there for the Cork McSherry Lifeboat. I hope you enjoyed the Cates. Absolutely brilliant. I love that band, going to see them in Clonakilty in Debarras. Gorgeous. Now we're going to stick with some Irish music and play something from the RT Radio 1 Recommends list. The Mary Walpers have been going from strength to strength, and this is one of their new tracks. This is called the Kit Kat Club. And enjoy.

That is some more homegrown music for you there. That's Rua Ree from Cove, I think, in Cork. Absolutely. I played another Cork by accident. I'm just trying to represent Lillian for not being here this weekend, so I'm filling it with Cork people. But that was Rua Ree, and that came out on the RT Recommends a few months ago, and I love it. I just bopping away in the studio here, so I hope you enjoyed it as well. That's called Makeover. Now, I got a text in from Jimmy. He was saying, what's that rockabilly tune you played before 7 a.m? Name, please. Now, I had to go back and check, and I think you're talking about Elvis. I played Elvis Presley, I'm Left, You're Right, She's Gone, just before 7 a.m, and then after that I played Nancy Wilson, Uptight, Everything's Alright. But I don't think that's what you were talking about. I think you were talking about Elvis Presley. Now, 17 minutes past 7 a.m, I'm going to play something from Ray Davies. He wrote this now song, Looking Out Over the Thames, nearly 60 years ago, and nobody's bettered it about a song about the city. Well, we could say. This is Waterloo Sunset.

And that is Talk Talk, Life's What You Make It. And I want to thank Mike, who emailed yesterday and today looking for that song, and I hope you heard it and you enjoyed it. Now, a few different people are texting in. I want to say hello to John Daly, who is plugging MSOC, the European Medical Students Orchestra and Choir. They have a gig coming up. Thanks a million, John. I want to say hello to Trish in North Strand. She says, ABBA's Dancing Queen released 50 years ago today. How time flies. Now, I didn't know that. That is unbelievable. And another texter saying, has Big E's anniversary been acknowledged? I'm assuming you're talking about Elvis. Yeah, I played him before 7 a.m. Thanks a million for the reminder, though, just in case I missed it. You never know. It is very early, so sometimes I miss things like that. I'm going to play something from the RT Radio 1 Recommends. Brona Gallagher has a new track. She's absolutely brilliant. You would have known her from The Commitments, and also she appeared in Pulp Fiction. She's an incredible singer-songwriter. She's an amazing musician. This is Edamame.

That is Curtis Mayfield, She Don't Let Nobody. And before that, we heard from the RT Radio 1 Recommends, Brona Gallagher, Ida Mamme, absolutely gorgeous stuff. Now, 7.33, if you just tuned in, you're listening to Rising Time here on RT Radio 1. It's Aoife Scott sitting in for Lillian for the next half an hour or so, 25 minutes. Now, I'm just going to go to an email here. And I said, Aoife, lovely to hear you. Can you give a shout out to all of the people in Man Rangatree who were on the Gaelin Irish course here? A special shout out to Ida, Joan and Joe from Monaghan, who approached it with all with great gusto. So I decided I'd play something now. Something Oscaige. This is the Coronas and Taifshi Nulle.

That's Kingfisher and The Sun Will Never Settle. Absolutely beautiful. They are coming out with hit after hit after hit, and they have a new one out this week. And I've been playing that all week as well. So their song is called The Sunny Side of the Street. Absolutely beautiful. They have a gorgeous summer energy off them. That's perfect for the summertime. Now, I want to say hello to Leslie, who's tuned in, and she's enjoying the tunes. She says, a drizzling morning in Leitrim. Oh, it's drizzly. Oh, God. It's coming back, the rain, but I think we need it. It's weird not seeing the green grass of Ireland. I feel very strange about that. I want to say hello to Una, who is looking for some Cowboy Junkies, but maybe next weekend, Una, I'll have a look for that track for you, if that's okay. Thanks a million. And Deirdre Butler is tuned in Kells in County Meath. I want to say hello to, there's a non-texter just saying good morning and thanks for all the great songs. I don't have your name there, but I appreciate it. I missed a message earlier on. Tony in Robertstown wanted to say hello to his friend Jer as she walks the Paseo in Los Boliches in Spain. I'm not very good at pronouncing those places, but thanks so much for getting in touch. And Wayne in Middleton walking the dog again this morning was looking for some Tom Waits or Lou Reed, but I don't have that for you. But thanks so much for getting in touch. I'm going to keep going and play this next one. Now, I don't think I've ever played this next artist on the show before, but it is her birthday today, and somebody that I used to listen to a lot as a kid. But I figured because it's still the summertime and we're keeping the summer going, I'll play this one. And Madonna is 68 years of age today, and this is La Isla Bonita. Hope you enjoy it.

The Gypsy Kings there with Volare. Something to wake us up all on this Sunday morning. Absolutely brilliant. That brings it into a party. And that's where we'll leave it. Thank you so much for your company this morning. I'll be back in the chair covering for Lillian next weekend. Enjoy your Sunday, wherever that is. This is Hot House Flowers.

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2: 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In sport, we follow the Irish in action at the European Athletics and European Swimming Championships. 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
4: Now, with the time at 5 minutes to eight, let's head over to Met Éireann for the RTE weather forecast from Gerry Murphy.
5: Thank you very much indeed, Eimear, and a very good morning. Well, over the coming week, the weather over Ireland will be more mixed than recently. There will be a decent amount of dry weather, but rain or showers at times too. Now, this morning will be mostly cloudy, and we'll see light rain and drizzle over Ulster, Connacht and West Munster and North Leinster as well. It will tend to be a little bit brighter towards the southeast. However, this afternoon and evening, that patchy light rain or drizzle will extend down over the rest of Leinster and East Munster too. Highest temperatures today of 16 to 22 degrees with light to moderate southwest breezes, and some bright spells may develop in the northwest during the evening. Tonight, patchy rain or drizzle in the east and south will clear. It will be a mild night with mostly fair weather and perhaps some breaks in cloud. Some mist and fog patches may develop, and temperatures will not fall any lower than between 12 and 16 degrees with mostly light westerly breezes. For tomorrow Monday, it's going to be warm and humid. Some sunny spells in the south, but cloudier further north with patchy rain or drizzle. And then during the afternoon, rain in the northwest will become more persistent and will then spread down over Connacht and Ulster through the evening and will turn heavy at times. Highest temperatures for Monday of 17 to 19 degrees for West Connacht and North Ulster, but between 20 and 25 degrees elsewhere, warmest in the south with light to moderate westerly winds. Then tomorrow night, it will continue mild with that rain spreading southeastwards across the country and becoming lighter and patchier further to the southeast. Tuesday will bring a fair amount of cloud and scattered showers, which will tend to become more isolated later on, and we'll see highest temperatures of 16 or 17 degrees in the northwest to 22 or 23 degrees in the southeast with moderate to fresh westerly winds. On Wednesday, showers in the west and northwest will spread to all areas, and some of those showers will become heavy or prolonged, so a showery day in store for all areas on Wednesday with highest temperatures of 16 to 20 degrees and moderate, occasionally fresh westerly winds. On Thursday and on Friday, there'll be further showers, some heavy with northerly breezes, and at the moment it looks like next Saturday will be mainly dry. But in the meantime, for today, some brightness in the southeast at first, but overall a good deal of cloud with outbreaks of rain and drizzle, mainly over Ulster, Connacht, West Munster, and moving then into Leinster. And that's the forecast. Good morning.
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0: Ireland, we're a rich tapestry of experiences. 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
5: RTÉ News with Sharon Lynch. Good morning. The headlines. The authorities in Ukraine and Russia are each reporting fresh attacks on their capital cities. There's a warning about the prominence of drink spiking incidents and calls for legislation to tackle it. And it's the final day's competition at the European Athletics Championships following another night of success for Irish athletes in Birmingham. The mayor of Moscow has said that 600 drones targeted the Russian capital and surrounding region overnight as Ukraine steps up its long-range attacks into Russian territory. Three people were reported injured. Ukrainian media said among the targets hit was a Wildberries retail warehouse 25 kilometres from the centre of Moscow. In Russia's southern Rostov region, which shares a border with Ukraine, the regional governor said three people were killed and another injured in an overnight Ukrainian assault. In the Ukrainian capital Kyiv, the mayor Vitaly Klitschko said Russian forces launched missile and drone attacks, sparking fires in at least two districts of the city and injuring three people. Several explosions were heard in Kyiv overnight and residents were urged to remain in shelters. The governor of the Kyiv region reported that three more people, including a child, were injured as a result of drone attacks across the region. Police in Hungary say 12 people have been killed and at least 10 have been injured after a bus carrying 57 passengers crashed on a motorway in the east of the country. One of the two drivers aboard the Polish bus has been taken into custody after police said the vehicle veered off a straight stretch of road into a ditch and overturned. Police said on their website that preliminary information suggests the driver likely fell asleep. The injured have been taken to hospital. The Sexual Violence Centre in Cork has warned about the prominence of drink spiking incidents, describing it as the perfect crime for perpetrators. Last year, 58 spiking incidents were reported to Gardaí. The Cork Centre has called for new standalone legislation on spiking, saying that current laws do not go far enough. Cathy Lee reports.
6: From its engagement with hundreds of people over the last 2 years, Cork Sexual Violence Centre says spiking is endemic in Irish society. Some victims say there's a stigma around reporting cases because of a fear of not being believed. Spiking occurs when a person is given drugs or alcohol without their knowledge or consent. This is usually done by putting a substance in a drink, but it can also be done by injecting someone, known as needle spiking. While in some cases spiking can be motivated by theft or be done as a prank, it's believed most cases involve an intent to commit a sexual offence. In response to calls for standalone legislation, the Minister for Justice, Jim O'Callaghan, said his department continues to give careful consideration to potential further measures to combat the spiking of drinks. He said while spiking can result in a 3-year prison term under the offence of poisoning, it may be possible to charge a perpetrator with endangerment, depending on the nature of the substance that is administered, which carries a maximum penalty of 7 years imprisonment.
5: Irish Athletics enjoyed another brilliant night at the European Championships in Birmingham. Kate O'Connor won her first gold for Ireland in the heptathlon. Then Andrew Coscarin won a surprise bronze in the 1500 metres. Justin Tracy of our sports staff.
7: Two medals in a session is a rarity for Team Ireland at any major athletics championships. For it to happen twice in 3 nights is exceptional. Kate O'Connor was near flawless as she underlined

0: behind her growing stature in multidisciplined events. Leading going into the final event, the 800 metres, she ran the race she needed to become European champion. And the thousands of Irish fans at the Alexander Stadium were treated to more success. Considered an outside chance for a medal, Andrew Coscoran produced a stunning finish to win bronze in the 1500 metres. It's the 30-year-old's first senior international medal. His bronze means Team Ireland has matched their total from the same championships in Rome 2 years ago, with the final day of competition to come today. Justin Tracy, RTÉ News, Birmingham.
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2: As petrol and diesel prices edge back towards €2 a litre, we'll hear about growing pressure on the government to scrap plans to restore higher fuel excise duties next month. The president of the Camogie Association responds to calls for the sport to follow the GAA's lead and help fund team holidays for All-Ireland finalists. Some students are being left without a seat on the school bus because they don't attend their nearest school. We'll hear from affected parents and from the minister responsible. Also, 5 years after the Taliban returned to power, what is life like for women and girls in Afghanistan? And why is Israeli settler violence in the occupied West Bank on the rise? That's all coming up on This Week with me, Justin McCarthy, on RTÉ Radio 1 at 1 o'clock.
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1: This morning will be mostly cloudy with light rain and drizzle over Ulster, Connacht and Westminster. This afternoon and this evening, patchy light rain or drizzle will spread over Leinster and East Munster. Highest temperatures of 16 to 22 degrees with light to moderate southeast breezes. And that's all from the newsroom for now.
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0: Now. Time for a catch-up on stories that have been making headlines around the world this week with Justin McCarthy.
1: Good morning. On today's programme, medical tourism in Albania, how molar power is having a moment there, and spying allegations rock Canada's government after a NATO arrest. But first to Japan, where the Imperial Royal Family is the world's oldest continuing hereditary monarchy. In order to secure its survival, the Japanese Parliament recently passed a controversial bill that will increase the number of potential male successors. But the law also reaffirms the primacy of the patrilineal succession. Women remain completely barred from the throne. Brian Gaynor has this report.
2: Earlier this year, Princess Aiko, the only child of the Japanese emperor, undertook her first official overseas trip to Laos. Despite being only 24 years old, she impressed her hosts with her engaging warmth, friendliness, and disarming wit. Princess Aiko is by all accounts a charming, intelligent, confident young woman who is much admired by the Japanese public. She will, however, never be empress. Her gender and a reactionary conservative government prevents her from ascending to the chrysanthemum throne. The continuation of the Japanese imperial family is determined by patrilineal succession. Only a male heir can become emperor. Currently, there are only two candidates, Prince Fumihito, the brother of the current emperor, and his 19-year-old son, Prince Hisahito, a painfully shy young man whose abiding interest seems to be entomology, the study of insects. Should Prince Hisahito marry, or rather, when he marries, as bachelorhood is not an option, his future wife will come under intense pressure to give birth to a boy in order to maintain the current imperial line. Given this uncertainty and the lack of other options, in July the Japanese Parliament passed a controversial law determining who can inherit the Japanese throne, the world's oldest continuous hereditary monarchy. The legislation's stated aim is to secure the number of imperial family members and maintain their public duties and activities as the family's ranks dwindle and age. The imperial family can now adopt unmarried, childless males aged 15 or older from 11 former imperial branches. However, such adoptees cannot themselves inherit the throne, but their future male children may be eligible. The law also reaffirms the primacy of patrilineal succession. Women remain completely barred from the throne. Conservative lawmakers, of which there are many, praise the legislation as a triumph for tradition, arguing that maintaining a paternal male line lineage is essential to the 1,500-year historical legitimacy of the imperial family. This is despite the fact that opinion polls consistently show that the vast majority of the Japanese public are in favour of revising the law to permit a female empress. But public opinion is no match for an entrenched sclerotic patriarchy. In the current Japanese parliament that passed the legislation, women only account for 14% of elected MPs. Even the election of Takeuchi Sanai, Japan's first female prime minister, has done nothing to undo this highly skewed imbalance. Of the 47 prefectural governors, only two are held by women. This male majority also carries over into the business sector. Of the 1,643 companies listed on the Tokyo Stock Exchange, only 13 have female CEOs. It is no surprise that in the most recent global gender gap report from the World Economic Forum, Japan ranked 118th out of 148 countries. Ireland, by contrast, ranked 10th. Such male-first attitudes manifest themselves at the local level too. In May, Shoko Kawata, the 35-year-old mayor of Yawata City, made history, in 2026 no less, by becoming the first serving mayor to take maternity leave. Her announcement was praised by many, loudly and insistently denounced by a few. Irresponsible was one of the milder criticisms made of her decision. That, and the helpful advice that if she wanted to get pregnant,

0: business, not in politics, and definitely not in the Imperial Palace. For World Report, this is Brian Gaynor in Japan.
1: Next to Albania, where dental treatment is providing a reason to smile for the country's tourism industry. In Tirana, the capital, hundreds of clinics now offer molar upgrades and shiny new teeth at a fraction of the cost found in Western Europe. And the newly established Albanian Medical Tourism Association is taking full advantage. Guy Deloney reports.
2: Once you spot the first tooth, you start seeing them everywhere. They seem to be all over Albania's capital, Tirana. Just to be clear, these aren't the physical remains of a night out that's ended in a punch-up. Instead, we're talking about the kind of larger-than-life-size illuminated molar that, in these parts at least, advertised that a dental clinic is not too far away. I haven't come to Tirana for treatment on my teeth, but if I did have any issues with my gnashes, I'd be in the right place. Because just in the city centre building where I'm staying, there are four dental clinics, and all of them target foreign clientele, with websites and signage in English and Italian, as well as Albanian. And this is just the tip of the iceberg, or the crown of the tooth, depending on how you want to look at it. Because Albania is in the middle of a medical tourism boom, and dental treatment is leading the way. The numbers tell the tale. In Tirana's metropolitan area alone, there are almost 400 dental clinics, and most of them are in the city centre. That's more than enough for a population of around 600,000 people, so it's not surprising that dozens of them are now targeting customers from further afield. Elite Dental is one of the biggest clinics, and it's impressively swish and modern. 15 dentists work here, and on the day that I visit, the reception area is full of people speaking Italian. Because Albania has a long history with Italy. Traditionally, Albanians head to Italy for work, then send money home. But these days, at least when it comes to dentistry, the traffic goes in the other direction. I take a seat in the office of the man who runs the place, Dr. Arturo Dema. He has an array of dental devices set out on the desk in front of him and computer screens on which he can display everything from x-rays to three-dimensional models of a patient's mouth. His own teeth look impressively natural in colour and alignment. They're certainly not the artificially bright white tombstones often associated with aesthetic dentistry. There's even a hint of unevenness to his lower teeth. Nothing too dramatic, but enough to reflect the doctor's commitment to avoiding unnecessary treatments that cause permanent damage. I'm not in favour of damaging proper teeth just for aesthetics, he tells me. I consider that a crime. Instead, says Dr. Dema, his priority is changing people's lives through restoring their ability to chew and, indeed, to smile. And for people in need of serious work, that's possible at far more affordable prices in Albania than it is in Italy, Ireland, or the UK. Dental implants here run to around 600 euros per tooth, but in EU countries, you could easily pay four times that amount or more. Dr. Dema is happy to admit that's the main attraction of clinics like his when it comes to the foreign clientele. And right now, Albanian dentists find themselves with a golden opportunity, because as long as the country remains outside the EU, prices are likely to remain low, and at the same time, low-cost airlines have massively expanded their flight network, so now he's as likely to see someone from Turin as he is from Tirana. But, he adds, there's a downside to the boom. His clinic is fully licensed with the authorities, and so are all his dentists. But Dr. Dema is concerned that the explosion of tourism could lead to less scrupulous operators ruining the business for everyone. He's a member of the newly established Albanian Medical Tourism Association, but many others aren't, at least not yet. And Albania's Prime Minister Edi Rama admitted to me that the government was playing catch-up after 5 years which have seen international arrivals more than double. Some sort of official seal of approval is a possibility, but it's still stuck on the to-do list. Still, I meet one very happy customer at Elite Dental. Anthony is a window cleaner from Bolton who made his first visit to Tirana to watch England's footballers play Albania. Like me, he noticed the plethora of signs for dentists and decided to do something about his missing teeth. Several return trips later, he now has a mouthful of impressive implants.

0: and unsurprisingly, he's all smiles. "I'd come here once a month for a holiday if I could," he tells me. And he's telling all his friends that if they need dental treatment, Albania's the place to go. That'll suit the people promoting the country as a medical tourism destination perfectly. After all, they don't want people talking about turkey teeth anymore. For them, the new buzz phrase has to be, what else but Tirana teeth? For World Report, this is Guy Delaunay in Tirana, Albania.
1: And finally to an arrest that has made headline news in Canada and beyond. A Canadian national was recently detained by Belgian authorities amid allegations of spying. The suspect had been interning as a systems engineer at NATO's military headquarters. Dan Karpinchuk reports.
2: Canadian Prime Minister Mark Carney says there are lessons to be learned from this case, but he wouldn't go so far as to say that Canada's security screening is under review in the wake of the allegations. He did confirm that Canadian officials have been involved in the investigation from the start. Canadian media outlets have identified the suspect as 33-year-old Biwei Zhang. She is a systems engineer and has degrees in engineering and economics. She was arrested at the Supreme Headquarters Allied Powers Europe, or SHAPE. She's being held in pretrial detention and is appealing the decision to deny her bail. It's believed that she worked there for about a year before she was arrested. News agencies in Canada identified her as a former Canadian government employee who uses aliases such as Claire and Katina. Canadian court documents show that Biwei Zhang also uses the first name Claire. That would be a red flag for security analysts. They also found that through her Facebook and LinkedIn profiles, she took part in social and research groups at the University of Ottawa and York University in Toronto. She describes her research interests as AI, autonomous vehicles, and space technology. Under her LinkedIn profile name of Claire Z, she also describes herself as aggressively Asian. She claims her work experience includes the World Trade Organization, the Canadian Space Agency, the European Space Agency, and the Standards Council of Canada. She speaks English and French, but says her first language is Mandarin. The suspect also worked at the University of Ottawa's Smart Connected Vehicles Innovation Center. It provides researchers access to self-driving car prototypes, drones, and robots. The center also includes AI cybersecurity and edge intelligence with state-of-the-art computing infrastructure. Court documents showed that while Ms. Zhang worked for Statistics Canada, she applied for a job as a junior analyst at the Canada Border Services Agency. At that time, she was accused of fraud after an investigation revealed that she applied for the same position using two different names, one application as Biwei Zhang, the other under Claire Zhang. She notified the agency that she had mistakenly applied twice for the same position. The federal court dismissed her case in 2024. But some analysts say that was another red flag. The Department of Global Affairs says following security assessments provided by the Canadian Security Intelligence Service, the Canadian government makes the final decision to grant, deny, or revoke security clearances for Canadians looking for positions with international organizations, such as NATO. Now Ottawa is scrambling to find out if its screening protocols were infiltrated by a foreign power. SHAPE is responsible for conducting NATO's operational plans. That includes where to deploy troops and weapons. The headquarters also leads NATO's cybersecurity efforts. As an intern, Ms. Zhang would have secret clearance, but not top secret. Veteran former officers who were interviewed but asked not to be named say 99% of the information exchanged at SHAPE is classified. But a spokesman for NATO's command center said last week there is no indication that key command and control arrangements had been adversely affected. A former Canadian intelligence officer says the signs suggest that the suspect may have been working for China. A spy at SHAPE would, he added, satisfy a lot of requirements for the Politburo. But as of now, this remains speculation. The case raises many questions about what was known or wasn't known at the time the intern was vetted. Jody Thomas, a former national security advisor to then-Prime Minister Justin Trudeau, says Ottawa will have to conduct some reverse engineering to find out exactly who Ms. Zhang really is. She says Ms. Zhang's research in AI, self-driving vehicles, and drones coincides with Beijing's interests. Canada's Security Intelligence Service recently issued a warning that both China and India were sending students to Canada to engage in espionage. Security sources in Europe say the suspect was alleged to have exhibited suspicious behavior, showed excessive curiosity about her colleagues, entered areas where she was not authorized, and accessed files outside her job description boundaries. But none of the allegations against Ms. Zhang have been proven in court. For World Report, I'm Dan Karpinchuk in Toronto.
1: Well, that's it from World Report for today. The programme was edited by John Burke. 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We're back again at the same time next week. Until then, from myself, Justin McCarthy, and all the team, thanks for listening and take care.
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1: Thank you.
0: Good morning and welcome to this week's programme. Another programme as a salute to the Henry Street era, the GPO era, some would have called it, and the heyday of radio before TV had arrived at all, and when those who call themselves scriptwriters had the pitch to themselves. To give some sense of their programme-making style and how they embraced the arrival of tape recording and then of the mobile recording unit, we've been featuring the work of one of their most distinguished members, Prunshius O'Connellan, born 17th of August 1919 and died on the 30th of May 2013, aged 93.
21: He was a wonderful gentleman and a great servant of this organisation.
0: Cathal Gohan, himself a folklorist, colleague of Prunshius O'Connellan and former Director General.
21: And I think the people of Ireland will be indebted to him in the future in ways that they might not fully comprehend.
0: And indeed, some inkling of that contribution may be glimpsed in these four programmes of tribute to Prunshius O'Connellan. We begin this morning with this contribution to an arts show debate on radio and its history. Prunshius emphasising, this is in 1993, that he was one of a generation all recruited in 1947.
22: Of course, the time we came in, 1947, Sean, Seamus Ennis, P.P. Maguire, Norris Davidson and myself all came in at that time. It was the Annus Mirabilis when the rep was formed, as Paddy would remember. Yeah. And the symphony, and the orchestra, everything nearly happened that year. But the great thing about those years was that we really went out among the people for the first time. You know, people like Sean here and the mobile unit brought radio airing, as it then was, to the people. And as you said yourself, they were sort of ambassadors for radio airing. But they brought the people also in one part of the country to people in the other parts, as I mentioned earlier. That was one of the great things. And of course, there was the improvement in technology, which had a big influence in all that process. Because in the early days when we started off, if you were recording at all, and most of the recording was done up to then in the studio, and then it was disc recording, which was very awkward, really, to manage. It was really only with the coming of the tape recorder that we were able to go to remote places like the islands and the more inaccessible places of the country. The technology had a huge influence, I would say.
0: And back to the mobile recording unit and how it transformed radio.
22: But the mobile unit was certainly one of the really revolutionary things in broadcasting at that time.
0: Prunshius O'Connellan is talking here to Ian Lee.
22: And particularly for the Gaeltacht, because the Gaeltacht, as you know, was the most isolated part of the country. Most of the people in those areas, Donegal, Connemara, Kerry or wherever, had never seen anyone probably from Radio Éireann up to that time. And it was always a big occasion when the Radio Éireann mobile unit did arrive to do a job there.
0: And Seamus Hosey also touched on this in his review of radio in the arts show debate.
23: Prunshius, in travelling around the country with the mobile recording unit, there must have been a great scramble to get on air. I mean, did you ever have incidences of people, you know, almost bribing, forcing their way on you? Or were you very selective, or did you use the pause button very effectively?
22: That's a very awkward question. I did get the odd pound note in the post, all right. Which I carefully sent back with a covering letter.
24: Yes.
22: But
24: it was rare enough.
22: Rare enough. Yeah. Very, very seldom happened. Yes. But you did meet people who were innocent enough to think that instead of your paying them, they should pay you.
0: And this arises also in Ian Lee's programme on the mobile recording unit. He's talking to Prunshius about his taping of two of the last native speakers of Irish in Tyrone.
25: Now, John Carlin from Glencheel in the Glenally Valley was one of the best and most fluent speakers and very proud of the fact. Well, we can now listen to more of John Carlin, who already told us of how he was reared by his grandmother, who spoke no English. He then went home to his parents, who spoke Irish and English. Irish when they wanted to discuss some matter they didn't want John to understand, but he could understand every word they said.
26: Well, Niation Togaman Mullagimar Agas Mawar Agas Beldress May Bell and the Lord and Shin.
27: Be Gaelic Aku Kumai.
26: Be Gaelic Mayoka Forst, I guess. There a bearad the Bila Trat Ago Adrovid Hin and Gaelic Abetchida Kind, I guess, Ben be mashi a geist the doya hukanam ansho gadevish the kaintwa don could have done clan.
27: Niro Rudder B, Kelty Arts, and we're saying.
26: Aro.
25: John Carlin there, recorded by my guest Prentice O'Connellan in February 1951.

0: Now, one of the great characters in the area of Prentice was Padraig McCulloch, or Padraig Larger, as he was known. He was a very talented man.
1: He was, and a very versatile man. He was very interested, of course, in the Irish and the fact that we had come to record him. And he wasn't quite as fluent now as John Carolan from Glenelly. And the two, in fact, never had any contact with one another until after we had left, in fact.
0: Well, we can now listen to Padraig Larger telling the story of how a Protestant man named Billy Fleming helped a priest on the run during the penal laws. The priest prayed that the whole townland would one day belong to the Flemings, and of course it did.
2: And Lianti, a purgatory, we are in Nakatagi in Sanacho, I guess in Iron League. We Sigurd.
3: And Ian Lee shared with his guest, Prunchius O'Conlon, how both of these native speakers had not known one another before they had been interviewed by Prunchius.
0: This is emphasised in a lovely account written by Michael J. Murphy, just after you had been to the district, Prunchius. He's talking about meeting Padraig Larger. I once met him coming from Gorton Fair. He had received a cheque for his first broadcast and could not believe he should be paid. We were some distance from the town, but he insisted that we go back to stand me a treat. In a full bar room, I saw John Carlin of Glenelly, a man as fluent in Gaelic as Padraig himself, but neither appeared to know the other very well. I introduced them and watched the rapture and excitement flush McCulloch's face as they conversed in Gaelic. He forgot completely about the treat. Neither of them thought of drinking at all. When I had to leave, I went unnoticed, and they were still engrossed in talking Gaelic. That really sums the two of them up perfectly, doesn't it, Prunchius?
1: It does, and Padraig Larger, as we said earlier, was a great character and a man, if you once met him, you'd never really forget him.
3: Indeed, a point often made about Prunchius O'Conlon himself. Cathal Gowan in the Rolling Wave programme spoke about the Prunchius O'Conlon whom he knew.
4: I first got to know him personally when I came to work here in 1979 as an archivist in Sound Archives, and I would have been dealing with his programming and the programming of Kieran McMahon and people like that. And I suppose, like a lot of people, though, if I'd been listening to radio before that, I would have known his name as being a great programme maker and would have heard different documentaries over the years. Just, I can't single out anyone now that I haven't confused in my mind, because I got to know a lot of them through working in archives afterwards. But he was in a name, a well-recognised and well-respected name for me when I came here. And then he also became very important to me because he was the first person who asked me to actually help him make programmes. And he was extraordinarily helpful. He was great to work with because he was incredibly precise. He was a man who adhered very firmly to standards of speech, grammar in Irish and in English, general syntax. He was just very precise. He was a very neat worker, so that if you had his field tapes or indeed his programme tapes, everything was meticulously noted, written in a real copperplate handwriting, and you would recognise it anywhere. So that if you were to walk into archives now, a lot of this material is now obviously transferred to digital formats, but the original boxes are in themselves a thing of beauty because of the way he so carefully and painstakingly and clearly wrote everything down.
5: You say he was precise, and another thing about him, like broadcasters, they're no stranger to large egos on occasion, but not Prunchius. He seemed to be a very kind of modest man, just did his work and didn't say a lot about it, maybe.
4: Yeah, that's really true. He was, you would say, almost retiring, except that he wasn't. He was his own man. He knew what he set store by, and he made programmes accordingly. So he was unruffled by GPO politics when Roddy Warren was in Henry Street. He was as unruffled then as he was when RTE moved out here to Donnybrook. He did his own thing, and he did it quietly and consistently, and the result of that is, over the years, his contribution is probably the single biggest in terms of a general approach to recording life in Ireland, various aspects of life in Ireland, whether it be literature, language or music during those years. I think his contribution was enormous.
3: Of the new wave of script writers who joined the radio service in 1947, it is probably true that

0: Frances O'Conlon was the first to recognise how radio was changing and how the mobile technology lent itself to the conversational interview, unrehearsed, unshaped, except by his own curiosity as the conversation proceeded. At that time, many broadcasters overshaped their programmes in advance of collecting recorded testimony. Even the very term scriptwriters, I suppose, suggests such an approach. But as Cathal Gone remarks here, Prunsius worked somewhat differently.
1: I think one of the things that comes through in all of those programmes is his enjoyment of people. The chats that he has, and they are chats. He doesn't go for... If you listen back to all that material, he's talking to people. Come here, tell me, I was wondering. And off he goes and engages people at that level rather than tell me a folktale, if you know what I mean. So there was a relaxed quality, yet there was a great perceptiveness in the way that he engaged with all those people over the years, the length and breadth of Ireland, and indeed beyond Ireland, but particularly in this country.
0: In the Arts Programme Review of Radio, Seamus Hosey asked Prunsius about the move to Donnybrook from Henry Street, from the old GPO studios in Henry Street, to the campus in Donnybrook shared by RTE Television. This was in 1974.
2: Prunsius O'Conlon, what effect did the change, the move from Henry Street to Donnybrook, have on the community of broadcasters? Bridget has mentioned, and Páraic has mentioned, that it was a small community.
0: Seamus Hosey's reference there is to Bridget Kilfeather and Páraic O'Neill.
2: What happened when you left the GPO and moved out to the green fields of Donnybrook?
3: Well, it was a big change, particularly for people like myself who lived and still lives on the north side. But it was a tremendous traumatic experience for most of us, I think. I mean, I never got to know people out here as I knew people in Henry Street. And you just couldn't know them as well. It would be physically impossible because, as Paddy mentioned, you met them all in the corridor in Henry Street. Even the contributors, you met them coming along regularly at certain times, like Pedro Duda and various people like that who came in at particular times, Tommy O'Brien on other days. That never seemed to happen, certainly never to the same extent here in Montrose. And then you had the dichotomy between radio and television. You're two separate buildings, really. The only place you might meet people would be in the canteen. The pubs was another thing, of course, where, as Bridget mentioned, you could drop across to George Brady's and a lot of business was done there, or Madigan's or wherever. You know, the effort to get from here to the nearest pub was a disincentive, to say the least. So
4: that, people often conquered it.
0: From the Arts Show in 1993. We can end with this celebrated interview by Prunsius O'Conlon with John Ray from County Antrim, dulcimer player, and as Cathal Gone put it to Peter Brown recently.
1: This would be, when people talk about Ulster Scots, this is a great representation of that accent and that dialect.
0: And indeed, you may need to listen carefully. At one stage, he mentions the great Italian actor and indeed sex symbol in the cinema at the time, Sophia Loren.
5: So really, your music is traditional Irish music mostly, or Scottish?
6: Oh, traditional Irish music. Oh, yes. I only play a few Highlands, very few, but it's really traditional Irish music, jigs, reels and hornpipes.
5: Well, in the north of Ireland now, there's always something, the orange and green. You usually get some of the influence from one side or the other. Have you any orange tunes at all?
6: No, I don't. I never learnt the orange tunes. I had one or two, but... No, there are people ask me there when I'm in pubs or maybe in some gala or something, players the sash and players Dolly's Bray, and I think that's really the reason that I don't play any of them sort of tunes. I don't play Dolly's Bray nor the sash. I can play the Wearing of the Green, certainly. Of course, the Wearing of the Green and them tunes used to be great tunes that dancers, and my father was playing the fiddle. He played to a lot of dancers many, many years ago. He was a young man, that's away nearly 100 years ago. But whoever, he played orange tunes. But as he said at that time, see, you played them in any hall you went into. You were in an orange hall the night. You were playing the Wearing of the Green, this, that, and the other thing. You went to a Roman Catholic or a Hibernian hall the next night. You were playing the sash, whatever tunes suited. But so my father, see, the name of tune meant nothing. Or to see the people that was dancing till it, to see there were even a shout at players. players this or players that. That's a great tune for a dance. See, the name of the tune had nothing to do with it at all.
3: Well, you were

0: telling me there, John, that you have a tune called Orange and Blue, but to me it would have a different name altogether. Could you play us that one, see would our listeners recognise it? Oh, you call it Orange and Blue, which is a great orange theme, certainly.
1: That's a long time since I played it, so if there are any mistakes, you needn't blame me. You may say, this man hasn't time to practice this tune. Aye, well, this is what we call Orange and Blue. It's in one of Kerr's books.

0: Well, that's what we call the orange and blue. It's not too well played for. I haven't played it for years. I used to play it at dances years ago. It's a very good Highland.
1: And, of course, I would call it Brockenum, Brockenum, Brockentanasoon, which is a well-known Gaelic air, certainly.
0: Yes. Well, just when you mention the Gaelic, it's really a Scotch Highland. That's in one of Kerr's books there, the orange and blue, they call it. It was a great Highland years ago. I played it many, many years ago, but when you don't play a tune like that for years, you forget them, don't you know? And then the dances are not the same now. I'm not playing any dances. That's just the way of it.
2: I'm pretty certain that Pruntius O'Quinlan knows what he's doing now by asking this next question, asking John Ray about visitors, perhaps famous visitors that he has met by playing his dulcimer instrument.
1: I suppose you've had a lot of visitors here from time to time, John.
0: Oh, yes. People are interested in music, and then here the record that come out at that time, they were anxious to see the man in person play an instrument. And we met some famous people too. Before I left the Tugs there, I was coming home one evening and a wee bit early for the bus. You see, I got the train down to Larne and then the bus from Larne to Glenarum. A wee bit early for that, as I was going to the Laharna Hotel for a drink, then for a bottle of beer. And there were a lady sitting in where I went into. I didn't go way up into the bar, and up into the bar and got the drink, come out and sit down. And there were a lady sitting having a drink herself. And then she mentioned time of day and weather and one thing. So she come on over and join me. So I went over and says, I'm waiting on the bus for Glenarum. And says, I'm a wee bit early, so I'll just come in for a drink. And she have a drink with me. And then we're going here and she, I think you don't know me. Well, we may play on the dulcimer here, there and everywhere. Says I, no, I don't know you. Says I, where did we meet? Have we met away about the south of Ireland? No, says she, I think we never met. Says she, my name's Sophie Lorraine, the film star. So I didn't know where I was sitting for a good minute. And I took a good look at her then. Oh, says I, know you all right when you say who you are, says I, you're very real looking. But I think she had a wig on, her hair just wasn't as dark as what the Italian people are. But she said that evening, she said, don't worry about a bus getting home, she said, I'll hire a taxi and I'll go down. I told her before this about having a record out. Say, you're in the films, and I was telling her about having a record out with the dulcimer. Say, it's a very rare instrument. Oh, she, I'd love to hear it. Have you it at home? Say, the record's at home, and say, the dulcimer's at home. She said, we'll hire a car and we'll go down and I'll hear it. So she took a taxi down, her and I, and stopped out at the gate there, and she came in, she heard the dulcimer. Oh, the very nice girl she is, very nice girl to talk to. So she was listening to the dulcimer. But she said, when you hear it in person, she said, it's far nicer than on the record. Well, she said, you're hearing the three instruments in the record, but away you just hear the dulcimer. So she stayed for about half an hour that evening. She said if ever she was back in this country, she would call and see me. But I have had a
1: She hasn't been back since, anyhow.
0: She hasn't been back since, oh, yes.

0: And we leave the last word to Prunciós O'Conlon himself. He was asked by Seamus Hosey on the Arts Programme in 1993 about how radio had proliferated and how it had changed from the time when he was a broadcaster on the old Radio Éireann, a single station, the old Radio Éireann in 1947.
1: Well, I suppose the big development in one way was the coming of Radio na Gaeltacht. I think that was an important development as far as the Irish language was concerned. You could call it local radio if you like, although it's directed towards the country as a whole. But it brought certainly the Gaeltacht areas together in a way that they hadn't come up to that, as far as I remember, as regards dialects in particular, where you had people in Ranafas say that they couldn't understand someone from Dunquin, that sort of thing, which largely disappeared, I think, with the coming of Radio na Gaeltacht. The people just had to make themselves understood by people in the other areas. That's just one aspect of it, I would say.
0: And we conclude with this from the live exchanges between Sean McRaymon, Kieran McMahona and Prunciós on the occasion of Prunciós O'Conlon's retirement. This was live on the Mike Murphy Show, and Ben Kiley also arrived just in time to add his good wishes.
2: It's nice to be here, Mike. It's like meeting, shall we say, old friends in the land of youth. I don't believe in this retirement business, and Prunciós O'Conlon is like, I hope, like the rest of us, immortal. But there's so many happy memories come back, and many happy days in Ranafast, and indeed in many other places since then. We are, after all, both Tyrone men. Although he's from the other end.
3: Well, nobody's perfect.
4: Well,
3: many memories, many happy memories. Prunciós and I, you know, shared an office together for years.
5: Yes.
3: And I suppose you'd find it hard to find two men of more different temperament. Mm-hmm. And I think it's true to say that we never had to cross words.
1: We never really did. And we moved from office to office together, finally out to Abbey Street, the VHI building.
3: Yes,
1: we spent a year there together.
6: You were like the odd couple.
1: Very odd.
2: On TV. I heard that the offices are to be preserved in the National Museum.
1: Maybe they preserve me in the National Museum too. And Sean McRaymon and Kieran McMahon.
3: A preservation order should be slapped on.
6: Prunciós, what are you going to do for the foreseeable future?
1: Well, I hope I won't be idle anyhow, Mike. I'll do something that I just won't vegetate anyhow.
0: Nor did he, and there was just time for Sean McRaymon to suggest mischievously that Radio 2, the pop station, had offered him a contract.
3: Listen, Prunciós, Radio 2 are offering you a contract.
7: Yeah, come, Bob.
0: And this recent sequence of programmes featuring the work of Prunciós O'Conlon is also a salute to all of those whose careers flourished in the Henry Street era and who felt somewhat estranged when the whole of Radio Éireann moved out to the new campus built in Donnybrook in 1974. Originally, of course, built for television, and where the general atmosphere was so different to that of Henry Street and the GPO. It was more cosmopolitan, fewer pubs that were proximate, and that too had its good and its negative points, I suppose, for some. It was certainly very different. Next Sunday, the first of two programmes to mark a very different style of music.
8: When I'm dead and gone, that I've endorsed a technique in this country that will last for eternity.
0: We feature one of Ireland's greatest singing teachers, Veronica Dunn.
9: I just wanted to be an opera singer.
10: How she was expelled from her convent school. She repeated a joke about the facts of life about which she knew very little.
9: The nun and reverend mothers turned to my mother and she said, would you remove your daughter from the school?
10: It changed her life, and in her later years, she couldn't forgive the nun.
9: Oh, I was very embittered towards the nuns, really.
10: In another archive interview on The Arts Show, Veronica Dunn told Mike Murphy how difficult she found it to find the right teacher in Rome.
8: Well, you see, I was with Giuseppe Morelli, and he had me singing Tosca. I was only 18. I should have been singing all the soubrettes, Susannas, and getting my way up, O Mio Bambino Caro, you know, all the smaller roles, and lots of Mozart. But he had me singing the Tosca Aida aria.
0: Being a student in Rome just after World War II.
8: It was after the war, and they were starving initially.
0: And Veronica Dunn's career as an opera singer, being a mother in Dublin and an opera singer in Covent Garden in London.
8: Don't forget, I used to leave on a Monday morning, fly out of here, and I wouldn't be back until Saturday morning, possibly if I could get off on Friday evening.
9: And well, I did that. I was in Covent Garden. I did that for 5 years.
4: Did you? As you look back now, do you say, it is as I would have wished?
9: No, and yes. I've answered you with two questions, no and yes. But I think a lot of your life is planned for you. And I feel very strongly about this. I think for a woman, she should never marry.
10: Also her years in Rome as a young woman, training to be a singer. This is her voice at 19, before she went to Rome.

0: And I always remember Sir John Barbarolle pleaded, you don't realise your potential. And the day that I made that decision, Sir John, he never spoke to me again.
1: Of all the biographical programmes which have been included in this archive series, few compare in my memory with the honesty, self-revelation and self-scrutiny of the soprano, opera singer and singing teacher, Veronica Ronnie Dunn, born on the 2nd of August 1927, and she died on the 5th of April 2021, when these two programmes were first broadcast. This morning's programme was based on original programmes by Seamus Hosey, Peter Brown, Cathal Gowan, Mike Murphy, Kieran McMahona, Sean McRaymon, Ian Lee and myself. And of course, Pruntius O'Conlon himself. More voices from the archives at the same time on Sunday morning next. Thank you for listening this morning and good morning.

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0: A song that longs to be sung, the glorious career of a musical page-turner and sharing a stage with Luciano Pavarotti. Sunday Miscellany is on the way very soon with new writing for radio and music. That's in about 10 minutes' time. First, though, at 9 o'clock, it's over to Sharon Lynch in the newsroom.
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12: Good morning. The headlines: 12 people have died and several seriously injured in a bus crash in Hungary. There's a renewed warning about the prominence of drink spiking incidents and calls for legislation to tackle it. And it's the final day's competition at the European Athletics Championships, following another night of success for Irish athletes in Birmingham. The authorities in Hungary say 12 people have been killed and at least 10 people have been seriously injured after a bus carrying 57 passengers crashed on a motorway in the east of the country. The Hungarian Prime Minister and police confirmed the casualties. One of the two drivers on board the Polish registered bus has been taken into custody after police said the vehicle veered off a straight stretch of the road into a ditch and overturned at around 1 o'clock.

0: this morning local time. Police said that preliminary information suggests the driver of the coach that was heading from Serbia to Poland likely fell asleep at the wheel. Poland's foreign minister said the accident involved Polish tourists. Many of the injured have been taken to hospital. The authorities in Ukraine and Russia are each reporting fresh attacks on their capital cities. The mayor of Moscow said 600 drones targeted the city and surrounding region overnight. Ukrainian media said among the targets hit was a Wildberries retail warehouse 25 kilometres from the centre of Moscow. In Russia's southern Rostov region, the regional governor said three people were killed and another injured in an overnight Ukrainian assault. Russian strikes have killed at least one person and injured at least seven others in Ukraine. A woman died in a combined ballistic missile and drone attack on Kryvyi Rih, President Zelensky's hometown, according to the regional governor. The mayor of Kyiv reported multiple blasts around Ukraine's capital city, sparking fires and injuring three people. The governor of the Kyiv region reported that three more people, including a child, were injured as a result of drone attacks across the region. The Sexual Violence Centre in Cork has warned about the prominence of drink spiking incidents, describing it as the perfect crime for perpetrators. Last year, 58 spiking incidents were recorded by Gardaí. The Cork Centre has called for new standalone legislation on spiking, saying that current laws do not go far enough. Cathy Lear reports.
1: From its engagement with hundreds of people over the last 2 years, Cork Sexual Violence Centre says spiking is endemic in Irish society. Some victims say there's a stigma around reporting cases because of a fear of not being believed. Spiking occurs when a person is given drugs or alcohol without their knowledge or consent. This is usually done by putting a substance in a drink, but it can also be done by injecting someone, known as needle spiking. While in some cases spiking can be motivated by theft or be done as a prank, it's believed most cases involve an intent to commit a sexual offence. In response to calls for standalone legislation, the Minister for Justice, Jim O'Callaghan, said his department continues to give careful consideration to potential further measures to combat the spiking of drinks. He said while spiking can result in a 3-year prison term under the offence of poisoning, it may be possible to charge a perpetrator with endangerment, depending on the nature of the substance that is administered, which carries a maximum penalty of 7 years imprisonment.
0: Irish athletes enjoyed another brilliant night at the European Championships in Birmingham. Kate O'Connor won her first gold for Ireland in the heptathlon. Then Andrew Coscarin won a surprise bronze in the 1500 metres. Justin Tracy of her sports staff.
2: Two medals in a session is a rarity for Team Ireland at any major athletics championships. For it to happen twice in 3 nights is exceptional. Kate O'Connor was near flawless as she underlined her growing stature in multi-disciplined events. Leading going into the final event, the 800 metres, she ran the race she needed to become European champion. And the thousands of Irish fans at the Alexander Stadium were treated to more success. Considered an outside chance for a medal, Andrew Coscarin produced a stunning finish to win bronze in the 1500 metres. It's the 30-year-old's first senior international medal. His bronze means Team Ireland has matched their total from the same championships in Rome 2 years ago, with the final day of competition to come today. Justin Tracy, RTÉ News, Birmingham.
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3: As petrol and diesel prices edge back towards €2 a litre, we'll hear about growing pressure on the government to scrap plans to restore higher fuel excise duties next month. The president of the Camogie Association responds to calls for the sport to follow the GAA's lead and help fund team holidays for All-Ireland finalists. Some students are being left without a seat on the school bus because they don't attend their nearest school. We'll hear from affected parents and from the minister responsible. Also, 5 years after the Taliban returned to power, what is life like for women and girls in Afghanistan? And why is Israeli settler violence in the occupied West Bank on the rise? That's all coming up on This Week with me, Justin McCarthy, on RTÉ Radio 1 at 1 o'clock.
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0: This morning will be mostly cloudy with light rain and drizzle over Ulster, Connacht and West Munster. This afternoon and this evening, patchy light rain or drizzle will spread over Leinster and East Munster. Highest temperatures of 16 to 22 degrees with light to moderate southeast breezes. And that's all from the newsroom for the moment.
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13: Throughout this month, marking RTE 100, we've been dipping into the extensive Sunday Miscellany archive. This morning's programme is on the theme of music, with scripts by, among others, Norman Metcalfe, Christopher Fitzsimon, Olivia O'Leary and Joseph O'Connor. This is Sunday Miscellany.

I spent a weekend in Sligo recently with the John McCormack Society, and it was a magical experience. Ireland's great tenor had permeated my life since childhood, so joining the society at this mature stage seemed a satisfying connection. As a child, I remember listening to Radio Éireann on Sundays in my grandparents' house, when John McCormack records were a regular feature. I can still hear my grandmother and my aunt describe their unforgettable experience during the Eucharistic Congress in 1932, when they heard that wonderful voice soar out over the Phoenix Park in the Panis Angelicus. They had felt a real sense of loss when he died in 1945 at the early age of 61. My father was another fan, as befitted a musical club tenor himself. I remember the excitement as a teenager when he brought home our first stereo record player with a McCormack record to launch it. We sat entranced as familiar Irish ballads were sung with pathos and liquid purity before the record ended with that haunting classic, I Hear You Calling Me. McCormack's singing was noted for his emotional interpretation, and his ballads captured the loss and pining caused by decades of emigration. I had my own favourites among them, and

One in particular came to have special meaning for me, Philadelphia in the Morning. It expressed the homesickness I felt one summer when staying in Canada on a working holiday in the 60s. I used to sing it to myself as the weeks went on, with increasing emphasis on the last verse's message of returning to dear old Ireland in the morning. So on to that weekend in Sligo. We had talks and CD recitals from different members of the society, given with professional knowledge and enthusiastic love for John McCormack's voice and bel canto technique. We were lucky also in recent years that technology had advanced again to allow the old recordings to be transferred to compact discs. This meant that we could hear recordings made in the early 1900s in their full richness, without the background noise of frying eggs. From the many jewels presented, there was one experience which I can only describe as otherworldly for me. This was a recording of Schubert's Ave Maria, played by Vincent O'Brien, McCormack's teacher and friend, on piano, Fritz Kreisler on violin, and sung by John McCormack. It was like a door opening from heaven and being invited to share in the sublime blending of three talents, all dead now, from over 80 years before. I pictured my family members again listening to that voice and that music, live, as it were, in the next world, while, through the grace of technology, I could hear it in this world too. I became aware of the powerful quality of music to transcend time and to tap into emotional memories our conscious minds have forgotten. I feel deeply grateful that sound recording had arrived in time to capture John McCormack's voice for generations. His songs are still relevant as families and friends are separated painfully again, though this time by voluntary migration due to easy global travel.

at the age of 10, I was dispatched to a private boarding school in Northern Ireland, it was felt that I should study music, a subject offered as an optional extra at 2 guineas per term. I envisaged myself vamping out all the hits of the day, In the Mood, Down in the Valley, Don't Fence Me In. And so I took quite enthusiastically to the suggestion. As you will anticipate, things did not turn out just as I would have wished, but that was hardly the fault of my piano teacher, Mr. Peyton, he of the shiny domed head known to us, as you will also have anticipated, as Patey. Mr. Peyton travelled to the school each day by train from Belfast. He wore a severely pressed greyish suit and carried, in all weathers, a smartly rolled umbrella. On passing the door of the headmaster's study each morning, the headmaster was an ex-army officer, Patey would exclaim, "Good morning, Captain," and, not waiting for a reply, would continue, "Yes," as if in reply to some greeting from the headmaster, so that what you heard was, "Good morning, Captain, yes." It must have been pleasant to be addressed in so affirmative a manner. Then choir practice would begin in the study, a room which contained an old piano and a shelf of 5 volumes of Nunes Pictorial Knowledge. There were always 2 musical items, the hymn for that morning's prayers took precedence, and then a rehearsal of one of the pieces for the school concert. The former, deftly selected from the revised Church of Ireland hymnal, always had a get-up-and-go message, such as John Bunyan's celebrated stanzas beginning, "Awake, awake, to love and work, the lark is in the sky." Unfortunately, the lark was often in the second row, the altos of the choir. If you were tall, you were an alto. If you were small, you were placed among the trebles. Vocal range did not signify. I suppose the larger, the naughtier. Anyway, one or other of us in the second row was constantly being put out for sniggering or for substituting unsuitable words in the hymn. It was a mystery how Patey, whose back was to us at the piano, could tell precisely who was creating the disturbance. He said he had eyes in the back of his head. Having disposed of the hymn, we turned our attention to the concert piece. The concert took place every December, but Patey chose the programme in the previous January. You can imagine that by April we knew the songs rather well. By October, didn't want to know them any more. But by December, they had become so ingrained, we could reproduce them with all the magical spontaneity of a jukebox. The songs chosen were light classics. Mozart's Lullaby, Schubert's Ho, 'Tis a Sunny Morning, Johann Strauss's Pipes of Pan. Strauss was the concession to popular taste. The senior piano pupils also took part in the concert, and though after 3 years my seniority was not in dispute, Mr. Peyton somehow did not feel that I was just the right pupil to perform as soloist. So, while Coskery played Beethoven's Für Elisa, Watson gave a spirited rendering of Schubert's Marche Militaire, and Clanny revealed true inspiration with Chopin's Valse in A-flat Major, I had to be content with turning the pages for these virtuosi. But my sight reading was not of the best either, so that I had to arrange to be given a dig 2 bars before the end of the page. Once, rattled by what I thought to be an unnecessarily vicious kick on the shin, in my haste and annoyance, I turned 2 pages at once, so that a rondo suddenly and inexplicably became a minuet. The reporter from the County Down Spectator wrote that the young pianist gave a novel and thought-provoking interpretation. These concerts took place in the Trinity Presbyterian Church Hall, a commodious space, well suited to badminton. Its echoing walls made our 2-part harmonies sound like 8-part. There was a picture in the vestibule showing a sea scout in navy blue uniform having a conversation with an angel. Mr. Peyton also gave classes in musical history. We learned of the lives of the great composers from Arne to Wagner, and we studied the symphony and

sonata form. It must have been a daunting task for a teacher, for the school did not possess a gramophone. So I passed through the whole course without ever hearing a symphony or a sonata. Mr. Peyton's full name was Robert Wagner Peyton. He had family connections with the German composer. He told us that he had come to Belfast from Cork. People from Cork always have famous relations. He also possessed the dedication proper to all true teachers, to the effect that if from among the dullards and the slackers one promising talent could be discerned and encouraged, then all effort was worthwhile. But he even encouraged the dullards, for in spite of many hesitations along the way, my musical genius at length flowered under his guidance, so that I am now quite a talented and, at times, indispensable page-turner.

I never knew I had anything in common with Luciano Pavarotti, except, perhaps, an ever-expanding waistline. It certainly never occurred to me that there would be any synchronicity between my childhood in Dublin's Liberties and Luciano's in the Italian village of Modena, until a recent newspaper report made me realise that Luciano and myself had come within a high sea of each other in a Welsh village 40 years ago. The news report showed a smiling Luciano Pavarotti returning with his 84-year-old father, Fernando, to the village of Clangochlin in Clwyd, where they had sung together at the International Musical Eisteddfod in 1955. Every year for the past 49 years, this small Welsh village has played host to thousands of amateur singers and choirs from all over the world. And 40 years ago, those visitors included not only the young Luciano Pavarotti with the village

Village Choir of Modena, but myself and a young choir from Loretto National School, Leeson Lane in Dublin. Getting a choir of children from Dublin's inner city to Wales was no small feat of logistics 40 years ago. For over a year, every child had to find a half a crown a week out of father's wages that were small or non-existent. Willing volunteers sewed our uniforms of green waistcoats, green ties and green pleated skirts, just in case anyone would doubt our nationality. We were patiently schooled in the intricacies of the Welsh language and sang our phonetically learned repertoire with such great gusto that you'd swear we knew what the words meant. In our pre-television, pre-package holiday school days, even our near neighbour Wales was a culture shock. Our city eyes opened in amazement at the sight of great slag heaps towering over little grey villages, and at the contrasting majesty of the Vale of Clangochlin, shrouded in early morning mist from the River Dee. Our eyes and mouths were opened to the gourmet delights of Wales. Thin cucumber sandwiches, not a patch on Dublin doorsteps of bread and jam. And our first taste of potato crisps got the thumbs down as tasteless, until some sophisticate informed us that the little twist of paper at the bottom of the packet contained salt. Our eyes were opened to more adult concerns when, at the close of the festival, we stood to attention with thousands of others for the Welsh national anthem. Unfortunately, they ended the proceedings with God Save the Queen, and our choirmaster's wife, who up until then had been a kindly, motherly figure to us all, suddenly became a raving Republican, gave us a hefty shove and shouted, "Move, girls, move!" And we all scurried along, the only moving objects in an otherwise motionless crowd. Happily, the Eisteddfod survived this major international incident, and 40 years later is as popular as ever, still creating international as well as musical harmony. As the now celebrated Luciano Pavarotti spoke on his recent visit, his voice broke with emotion as he recalled that it was on the stage of the Eisteddfod all those years ago that he had decided to make singing his career. Few visitors to the Eisteddfod over the years will have scaled the same heights as Luciano, but I doubt if anyone who has ever visited this festival has not come away enriched by the experience. Anyway, grazie for the memories, Luciano. Before I say ciao, I just wanted to tell you that the next time some smart aleck comments on my rendering of Nessun Dorma, I'll whip out my white hanky, wipe the sweat from my brow, and remind them with great pride that I once sang on the same stage as Luciano Pavarotti.

I've spent most of my professional life seated at the organ, but I had to be steeped in music right from the start. My mother and father were both professionals all their lives, playing for silent pictures, variety, and teaching. My father, in fact, was very proud of teaching the late, great Sean O'Riordan for his first 5 or 6 formative years in Adair, County Limerick. He used to tell me that Sean had the makings of a great classical violinist or pianist until he turned his great talents to traditional music, for which he did so much. I was taught first as a violinist and won my first competitions at Sligo Fáil Scéal, then Cork and Dublin. This was followed by a brief but highly successful spell as a singer. Then one morning I awoke to find my soprano voice in groaning ruins. It had cracked, broken, call it what you like. Nothing daunted, I entered and won the solo sight singing competition at Dublin Fáil Scéal. I must be honest and admit that the adjudicator declared I had the worst voice in the competition, but that, unfortunately, the name of the game was sight-reading ability, and I was the best of the field at that. However, my parents decided that I should learn the organ. The main objects of this being, one, to have me play an instrument foreign to either of them, and two, to give me the chance of earning some pocket money when it came time for me to go to college. So I found myself at the age of 20, organist of St. Bridget's Church, Dunorgan, County Dublin. The money was only £40 a year, but it was valuable experience for what was to come later. Now, one of my greatest experiences in those days was watching and listening to the great cinema organists of the day, such as Gordon Spicer and Alban Chambers, playing in the Savoy Cinema Dublin. In those days, cinema organists were only equalled in popularity by the big band leaders and the vocalists or singers, who were called crooners those times. I was captivated by the huge organ, slowly rising on its lift from the ground, the coloured organ lights, the spots, and above all, the applause these men were able to wring out of an audience. So, seated one day at the organ. I was home in Limerick, and a young man announced himself at our door as Sheil. I am manager of the Savoy Cinema. He asked me could I play a few darts on the cinema organ. I said yes, if I could have a few mornings to practice, and he said you have till Sunday. So that's why I'm still seated at the organ. I practiced for a couple of mornings, so delighted with this wonderful toy that I didn't ask anyone what it was all about, or in aid of, or even the money. Wouldn't you know I was an amateur? Eventually, Jimmy Sheil, yes, the Jimmy Sheil, explained to me that since the Welsh boxing team had a match with Ireland on the stage of the Savoy on Sunday night, my job was to play the national anthems of the two countries. Our own I knew, and Jimmy, after a discussion with some learned religious friends, told me the Welsh one was Faith of Our Fathers. On the night, I duly played both, to the immense delight of the audience, who thought it a wonderful gesture for a young Protestant to play a Catholic hymn to open a night's entertainment. I often wonder what those Welsh boxers thought about the omission of Land of Our Fathers that night in Limerick. However, despite the faux pas, I must have been acceptable to the man who gave me the start, for he asked me

me to play a week on my next holidays. Jimmy, always the showman, billed me as Limerick's wonder boy organist. I believed this myself, and it is only now, over 30 years later, that I am still learning how little I knew that Christmas time in Limerick.

It was the smartest thing in our sitting room. It didn't look like a record player, more like some sort of magic casket. Ours was lacquered black, so you could see your face in it. It had two gold lines along the bottom and ivory-coloured knobs. Other people had even fancier ones, with willow pattern designs giving a chinoiserie effect. It was called the Black Box, made by Pi in Cambridge in the 50s, and it was part of my mother's plan to civilise us. She wanted us to know about classical music, but there was little of it before our bedtime on Radio Éireann back then. So she bought the Black Box and she paid for it with flour bags. We had a bakery, and flour used to come in big, tightly woven cotton bags. She sewed them together to make sheets for our beds, and what she didn't need, she sold off. At first, she played her scratchy old 78s on it. Benjamin Ogili singing tenor favourites like La Donna Mobile and Nessun Dorma. We'd yodel them around the house, doing our own version of the Italian. But we much preferred the new long-playing vinyl records with their photographs and their clever artwork on the sleeves. There was an album of Chopin pieces played by the great Dutch pianist Cor de Groot. He would bring out the melody so powerfully that as children we'd sing Chopin like a pop tune. We must have seemed like ripe prigs. But maybe we understood instinctively that Chopin is all about the tunes, the songs. And it may have been in his effort to stress the melody and mute some of the show-off arpeggios that de Groot's right hand broke down, tensed, you might say, between piano and forte. He didn't give up. Every musician in Holland wrote him music for the left hand, and in time de Groot and his magic right hand recovered. Chopin was all very well, but the three things you really needed to know about music, declared my mother, were Mozart, Mozart, and Mozart. She was good at choosing the bits that a child would like, the German dances, the Eine kleine Nachtmusik, and best of all, the horn concertos recorded by Dennis Brain. There was a picture of him on the cover, an ordinary-looking guy who could have been a clerk or a plumber. But when he played the French horn, it sounded as liquid as a clarinet. "Listen to that breath control," my mother would whisper. The same with the record of Kathleen Ferrier singing What Is Life from Gluck's Orfeo. "Hear how she controls her voice," we were told. Control when you sang, control when you spoke. Control was a big word in the 50s. Corsets, censorship, elocution, church power, iron curtains, fear of nuclear war. Oh yes, you had to keep control. Make no mistake, we adored my mother. Everybody did. She was a generous and a brave woman. Her attempts to teach us about classical music may have been an exercise in cultural control, but we knew it was done out of real love for us and for the music, and I'm still grateful for it. But in time, we started to explore. When I was 13, I went to the Gaeltacht in Ballinaskelligs and I heard a song called Auron na Leabhar and I fell in love with it. There wasn't much time for Irish music at home, a stance which was probably political. So I was astonished to discover the romance of the landscape and the music of Iveracha. I spent the rest of the summer mooning over the minor chords of Auron na Leabhar on the piano at home. My mother put her head around the door and asked me shyly what I was playing. I was able to tell her about the song, where it came from, that it was written by Daniel O'Connell's loyal bard Tomás Rua O'Sullivan. For the first time, I realised that I knew more than she did about something and thought differently about it too. I was growing up, as were we all. Inevitably, what brought in Mozart eventually brought in Elvis. "That fellow," said my dad, "changes his car more often than he changes his shirt." And with Elvis came Bill Haley and Chuck Berry and Little Richard and Lonnie Donegan and Buddy Holly. My brothers had taken over the Black Box. It grew extra bits. Huge black speakers which took over every surface. Cables everywhere. The sitting room filled up with guitars and with hulking teenage males smoking and sniggering.
My mother had accepted defeat gracefully by the time the Beatles came along. "At least those boys," she said sadly, "can play more than three chords."

I am a song. I long to be sung, shipped from the island where unwritten songs live, waiting in shadow to be made. Silent, we wait, like stones on a beach, until one day someone tows us, we nudge, roll over. They slowly pick us up, roll us in the hand, skim us across the water so we fly. I yearn to be whistled, hummed, lilted. I burn to be wanted, la la la, sung aloud in the kitchen when the whole house is empty except for the chorus of the dishwasher. Sung in the car as the traffic lights turn red. Sung on a beach at night by choirs, trios, barbershop quartets, by gangs of children, by a swaying football terrace, by 80,000 people in a rock and roll stadium, by a woman remembering her husband. When her eyes met his across a crowded party. I want to be part of that thunderbolt of love, because I know I am already. I am the Ave Maria the day they got married, the lullabies she sang their children, the aria that reduced her to tears of bliss, the carol that meant it was Christmas. And how lonely the nights when he went away for work, having no other choice, but the sound of his voice laughing down a phone line from Glasgow. Tá áit I mo chrí, de gach fear is gach ní, scach páiste beag agus mór atá beo, go buan, gan bhúirt, gan gruam, fá glantán glas guidór. I am a song. I long to belong to the tongue, to the lips, to the lungs, to the breath, to the mouth, to the heart, to every part of their hopes. I am a song, best thing they've ever done in the endless reach of all their time here. I am in their oldest stories, in their every land and desert, in their holy books and legends, in their psalms and sacred verse. I am a song on the banks of Babylon. How long, O Lord, how long? They think they sing me, but I sing them. And I teach them, alleluia, that the world is a dance, that not every wound is ugly, not every scar needs healing,

For I am a song that binds up old hurts, a song that bonds, to which everything that is hope in them responds. I am a song, greatest thing they've ever made. I can be carried in the head, in the heart, in a pocket. I take up no space but the whole center of the soul. I rhyme their reasons and tell their story. Bo jean ailemi brishig itori. I can make the people sad or joyful or solemn. Make them want to make love or fight or forgive. Well up tears to their eyes. Open portals to the past. I am a time machine. I'll bring you right back. I am a song. I am everyone who ever lived. I am wild colonial boy. I am anarchy in the UK, the girl from Ipanema, the dawning of the day, Sergeant Pepper, sweet Georgia Brown, Bo jean ailemi is failemi own, and it's one for the money, two for the show. Should I stay or should I go? I am Heartbreak Hotel, Amazing Grace, the first time ever I saw your face. Find me, write me, I am ancient, I am young, I am a song. I long to be sung.

0: On this morning's programme, we heard a selection from the Sunday Miscellany archive. And the scripts were The Power of Music from 2003 by Aideen O'Keefe. The Education of a Page-Turner was by Christopher Fitzsimon, and that was from 1984. Luciano and Myself by Liddy Carroll from 1995. A Musical Formation was by Norman Metcalf, and that was from 1994. The Black Box by Olivia O'Leary from 2021. And I Am a Song by Joseph O'Connor from a past Miscellany Live at the University of Limerick. The music today was I Hear You Calling Me, sung by John McCormack. Beethoven's Für Elise, played by John O'Connor. Nessun Dorma by Puccini, sung by Luciano Pavarotti. Allegro from Concerto for Organ in F Major by Handel, performed by the English Concert Orchestra. And Rebel Song by True, and that was a performance recorded at a past Miscellany Live at the Belfast Book Festival. This morning's programme included selections from Miscellany 50, the archives. The researcher was Lorcan Clancy, and the executive producer was Cliona Nian Lewin. All these programmes were made with the support of the Broadcasting Authority of Ireland, now Cumasúin na mBan. 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
0: Anna Geary is here for Supercharged in a moment. First, at 10 o'clock, it's over to Sharon Lynch in the newsroom.
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11: Good morning. A number of people have died following a collision on the M9 motorway near Moon in County Kildare. Gardaí say the stretch of motorway between junctions 3 and 4 has been closed in both directions. Cathy Lee reports.
12: Gardaí and emergency services were alerted to a vehicle travelling southbound on the northbound carriageway of the M9 between junctions 3 and 4 at 3 o'clock this morning. A head-on collision with the second car resulted in a female driver and a front seat passenger

0: in their 30s, being taken to Tallaght University Hospital in Dublin. They remain in a critical condition. A female backseat passenger in her 20s was taken to St Luke's General Hospital in Kilkenny. Another passenger, a child, was removed to Children's Health Ireland at Crumlin in Dublin. Both are in a serious condition. Investigations are ongoing and the Office of the Police Ombudsman has been notified. Gardaí are appealing for any witnesses to contact them.
1: A bus carrying Polish tourists has crashed on a motorway in Hungary, killing 12 people and seriously injuring at least 10 others. Police said the coach, which was travelling from Serbia to Poland, veered off a straight stretch of the motorway east of the Hungarian capital Budapest into a ditch and overturned at around 1 o'clock this morning local time. Some of the 57 passengers who were on board had to be pulled by rescuers through the windows of the bus after becoming trapped inside. Police said the driver has been taken into custody. At least six people have been killed during a night of intense hostilities between Russia and Ukraine that authorities in both countries said again targeted their capital cities as well as other regions. The Russian Defence Ministry said 822 Ukrainian drones were shot down throughout Russia. The mayor of Moscow said more than 600 of them were launched towards the Russian capital. Three people were killed in a Ukrainian strike on the Russian city of Rostov, while Russian missile strikes killed three people and injured more than a dozen in Kyiv and other Ukrainian cities. A Spanish NATO fighter jet shot down a drone that crossed into Romanian territory, the second time in 2 days that the war has spilled over into Eastern Europe. NATO military headquarters said the drone shot down in Romanian airspace appeared to be Russian.
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1: This morning will be mostly cloudy with light rain and drizzle over Ulster, Connacht and West Munster. This afternoon and this evening, patchy light rain or drizzle will spread over Leinster and East Munster. Highest temperatures of 16 to 22 degrees. And that's all from the newsroom for the moment.
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morning, Cundas and Toshiv, on this Sunday morning. I am on a high after watching so many of our Irish athletes bossing it at the European Athletics and Swimming Championships. None of the housework's been done this week because I've been watching it. I've been glued. Well, that's my excuse anyway. But what about the two inspirational women who took gold yesterday? Kate O'Connor and the heptathlon. Like seven events in 2 days. Incredible. I was on my feet actually shouting at the telly with my three-year-old joining in as she crossed the line, the 800 metres, and then Ellen Walsh's double gold in the 200 and 400 individual medleys. Like, I'm in awe.

0: I am absolutely not. Make sure as well to tune in again today. There's loads more action happening and our Irish athletes will hopefully be picking up a few more medals. Now, this morning on the show, because that's what we're here to talk about, we are going to be discussing something that you may not have heard of. PMDD. It's premenstrual dysphoric disorder. It's often been wrongly confused with PMS, which is premenstrual symptoms, because they both happen in the lead up to a period. But it goes far, far beyond PMS. It's a severe cyclical hormone-based mood disorder and it affects 1 in 20 women. A lot more than I realised. It can cause intense emotional, physical and mental symptoms. And as you know, this show is all about knowledge sharing and shining a spotlight on the topics that matter when it comes to our health and well-being. And this is such an important topic to discuss, especially when, as we know, women's health has long been on the periphery when it comes to certain aspects. And it's also about the support networks too of anyone that's suffering, because they can greatly be impacted as well. During the week on Instagram, I decided to put up a question box because I kind of wanted to hear from those that struggle with it, because I didn't know a whole pile about it. And I wanted to know if your friends and family did as well. I honestly wasn't prepared for the replies. I didn't understand the extent of the suffering. So many women have told me their stories. Some have actually reduced me to tears. Just the chaos, their lives being turned upside down, their relationships suffering, their careers, their health. It was like surviving as opposed to living.
1: Your energy is gone, your focus is gone, your confidence is gone, you're questioning and completely doubting yourself.
2: It was embarrassing, exhausting and very lonely.
0: On the show this morning, we're going to be hearing a first-hand account of how it can impact on a person's life and on those around them. So as you can imagine, some of what you're going to be hearing can be challenging. I'm also going to chat with an expert in the areas of obstetrics and gynaecology about what PMDD is, the symptoms to look out for, because you mightn't realise you have it, and how and where to seek help and support. If you have any questions or comments, then send them in to me. I always love to hear from you. You can text 51551 or email supercharged@rte.ie. But first, over the last few weeks, we've been taking a look at how and why the summer can just feel a little bit overwhelming at times. Almost like a sort of summer me set. We've talked about adjusting expectations and nourishing our bodies. And this morning, with the help of Carl Henry, one of Ireland's top health and fitness coaches, we are going to be getting ourselves moving without it feeling like a chore. Now, before we get into it, let's hear a few perspectives on what gets people motivated or not during the summer.
3: I find it kind of hard to actually stay active during the summer because it's quite humid out. You're just sweating straight away as soon as you leave the house.
4: I usually try to run and go to the gym, and I joined Mothers and Others football in my local club, Eastown, and I love that, and I never say no to that because you know you're going to get the chats and you feel like you're letting people down if you don't.
5: Kind of moved away from the whole gym culture for a while because I just found it really boring. I don't know, I mean, I've been trying to do like stuff that's just fun, but then also there's exercise involved. Before you realise it, you're like, oh, I just had an amazing day and I'm also getting fitter.
6: Generally, I think I'm quite active, but I certainly struggle when it comes to kind of being active during the week when it's, you know, you're doing a 9-to-5, you're at a desk, probably quite sedentary all week.
7: I've got to look after my 2-year-old grandson, Cooen. That keeps me active, so I do a bit of sea swimming, I do a bit of kettlebell, lots of walking. It's just fit for life, really. That's what my motto is.
0: Good morning, Carl. I was listening there to all the people and I was thinking fit for life, exactly. That's what we all aspire to. But there is a certain cohort of people as well that say, ah, sure, I'll wait till Monday before I make the health change. So, you know, listening to especially, people there, you know, that idea of starting small, like what should we be doing right now?
8: Yeah, I think starting small is really good. That idea of fit for life is brilliant. Like that's really what we're aiming for. We want to live better, live stronger, live longer, and to be fit to do the things that we want to do as we get older. Mm-hmm. And that idea of that kind of 1% rule or the atomic habits idea of just doing a little bit is so much easier than the big, scary, let's wait for Monday to reset goal.
0: And then you dread Monday.
8: To do all the time. Well, see, and you don't sleep Sunday night and Monday comes around, you might miss it, you might have a lie in, it starts off the road and it all just spirals. So we ask people to do more OTMs or to take more opportunities to move. So that's really simple. You look at your day, you look at your day today as you're listening to the radio. Where can you do more movement? Where can you take the opportunity?

0: ready to move? Can you park further away in the car park? Can you take the stairs as opposed to taking the lift? Can you lift something? Can you do the gardening, the housework, whatever it is? All those OTMs or opportunities to move will keep your body stronger. And that's the key thing for longevity that we're seeing time and time again now. It's that idea of muscle mass and of strength. And it doesn't have to be big, scary, intimidating goal. It's getting more movement in on a consistent, regular basis. So it doesn't feel like going to the gym or it doesn't feel like exercise, because it's not. It's just part of your life. And you're taking that OTM or choosing the opportunity to take a little bit more movement. And every little bit you take is a bit more movement towards a stronger body.
1: I love that idea. But I know there's a lot of people rolling their eyes at gardening, parking for away. But is that as important as the structured exercise?
0: Even more important.
1: Really?
0: Gardening is the ultimate. Oh, listen, it's the ultimate exercise. Like it does everything.
1: Well, I'm taking it up this summer, and I'm telling you, my shoulders would know all about it.
0: Listen, join the club. We moved to the country. We've got we've an acre of garden. We've a few acres of fields around us here. And like it is, I'm out all day doing stuff. I'm like, I go to the gym, I run, I swim, or whatever. But actually, like, when you think about gardening, you're getting up, you're getting down, you're lifting, you're pushing, you're pulling, you're working your balance, you're working your coordination, you're working your brain health. Like, it's brilliant. And housework is equally as good. If you sprint clean the house for half an hour on a Sunday, that's exercise. You're lifting stuff, you're moving stuff, you're making the bed, you're putting things in the washing machine. All these things are designed, or they do keep us stronger, and we forget that. We think we have to go to the gym, we have to push to lift heavy. We actually don't. Strength will continue to maintain as we stay strong over the course of our lifespan. And then you top it up with gym work, and you top it up with resistance exercise and kind of walking or running or cycling or whatever. But actually, strength is all around us. We just have to choose it. And that's the key thing that we ask people to do. And that idea of kind of the summer, it is a really tough time. We're seeing with all our clients, it's really difficult. But by just choosing things and making better choices, you are stronger, you are fitter, and then you kick into September when there is a, like, September's like the new January, right?
1: Yes.
0: It's a real reset time. You hit that fitter and stronger and more capable than you would have done if you were sedentary over the course of the summer.
1: Now, mentioning September, but like you said, it's deemed this reset. There can be a pressure on people as well then to have a big lifestyle overhaul at the end of the summer coming into September. So what's your advice there to people?
0: It's to set the realistic goals. That's the first thing. So you match your goals to your lifestyle. So if you have children starting school, don't set up the big goal for the first week of September, because it's not going to happen. When the chaos of school and routine kicks in, right, you're going to be all over the place. And yet people do that. You got to look at your diary, look at your schedule. When can I, like, it's something that I've done as I've got older. I've really done it where I look at my schedule and when am I traveling? Where am I going? Can I do 3 sessions this week? Can I do 1? Can I do 5? And whatever I can do, I'm pretty content with. Where when I was younger, I'd be trying to get all my sessions done and nail the sessions, and you know, and actually when you listen to your body a little bit more, you begin to map out your sessions to map into your week. And we look at the athletics over the course of the last week, like Mark English changed his whole training program to listen to his body a little bit more. He trained less and look at the results that he's got. And we need to do that. We need to listen to our bodies, listen to our schedules and our diaries, and match the two together. So whatever goal you're going to set, make it realistic, make it fun. Surround yourself with other people. Some people like the big scary goal. Personally, I quite like it myself. I need something each year that kind of scares me a little bit, but I have to match that to my life as well at the same time.
1: Well, speaking of listeners, we actually have a listener question in here now of somebody about to set off on holidays.
2: Hi, Anna and Carl. I'm going on holidays next week and was just wondering if you had any suggestions on how to get movement in when you don't have normal access to the gym.
1: Well, a lot of people are listening now, Carl, wanting to know what you have to say, because people train so hard until lead up to holidays.
0: They do. Absolutely, they do. So the first thing with the holiday is you look at your holiday. Where are you going? Look at the schedule of it. When can you get your exercise done? For most people, I recommend getting it done earlier in the day because there's less stuff going to get in the way. If you can't go to the gym, that's perfectly fine. Like, get out for a walk. You see a park bench, you can do press-ups, you can do tricep dips, you can do lunges, squats. You can do pretty much all the body weight stuff that you need to do. It doesn't have to be gym-based. So continue to keep it going if you can. If you're really struggling, jump on to YouTube, look at an online platform or something like that for the week that you're away. You get an exercise session done that way. Do a little bit of research. If you really do love the gym, well, chances are, unless you're going somewhere really remote, there will be a gym somewhere around, and you know, you can schedule in to do the exercise there. But

0: Don't forget that when you're on holidays. And a friend of mine, actually, when she goes to the airport, rather than sitting down waiting at the gate, she'll walk up and down the terminal. She said, I'll get a few kilometres of steps in. She was like, it makes me good when I'm sitting on the plane then having my holiday drink. And she's like, and setting off. So as you said, it's the small things we can do. Speaking of small things.
1: It is, for sure.
0: I love the idea of your movement snacks. Let's talk a little bit about them.
1: Yeah, so like movement snacks are something we deal with a lot of our corporate clients who have staff in the office for a long period during the day. So we say, okay, well, let's put a set of movement snacks together. So at the last minute of every hour, we ask people to do a movement snack. So that could be walking up the stairs. That could be doing up and down out of your chair for 60 seconds. That could be standing for 60 seconds. It's some form of movement. And again, it's just breaking up the sedentary workday and asking people to do a little bit of movement. And the last minute of every hour is a really simple way just to remind yourself to do it. And it's a little bit of fun, but that idea of snacking over the course of the day to keep our energy levels up from a food perspective, from an energy and a health perspective, movement snacks do exactly the same thing. So they'll help you to process stress better. They'll help you to improve your balance. They'll help you to feel better. They'll help you to have more energy and to sleep better. And like just like you were saying there, but the airport, I have a friend that when he's in the airport and he does like his press-ups and his squats at the terminal waiting for the plane, and they're his little movement snacks before he gets on. And it's brilliant. Everyone looks at him like he's a bit strange, but that's okay. He loves it. But like the more of those small movement snacks that you can get in, the better. And it doesn't have to be hard and complicated.
0: Before I let you go, we spoke about finding our why away from the scales last week when it came to food. But tell me about the five whys.
1: So the five why principles, it's not mine. That's the first thing. It's a Mel Robbins principle. And you ask yourself, well, why am I doing this? But you repeatedly ask yourself that five or six times to really get to the answer. So it's important, because if I ask you, you know, why do you want to get fit? Why do you want to get strong? And you come back with a really wishy-washy kind of, because I do, it doesn't really cut it. Mm-hmm. Like, we live in a really difficult society to be healthy. It's becoming harder and harder to be well in the society that we live in. So having a strong why is really important, and continually deep diving into that. So if you're out for a walk to later on today, have a think about, like, why am I doing it? And like, keep going and keep asking yourself that until you really get to the reason. Because once you find that reason, you're far more likely to make the right decisions. You're far more likely to stay healthier. And then visualize it. So like, if you come down to my gym here in West Cork, I've got pictures of Fastnet Lighthouse up around the gym, because that's my big goal from an event perspective. Yeah. So it's my why to go to the pool. I visualize it because I can see it. And then I get the sessions done over the course of the months and whatever leading up to it. So find your why, make it visible. And, you know, just don't be afraid to have a really good think about it, because your why is crucial. And the deeper rooted it is, the more likely you are to stay healthy in the long run. And that's why the five whys principle works really, really well.
0: Yeah. And as you said, it can start off something as, I want to get fitter. It's like, why? Well, I want my clothes to fit better. But why? Well, because I feel a little bit uncomfortable. But why? I'm lacking in confidence. So actually, it's really a confidence thing as opposed to a fitness thing. So actually, you know, there could be other things you can do as opposed to just putting pressure on yourself to get into the gym all the time. So I love that idea. Carol Henry, I could talk to you all day about this stuff, but unfortunately we can't, because there's other things at the show this morning. But thank you so much for coming on and chatting with us. Congratulations as well on getting back into fitness after your own health scare with pneumonia. Well done. And I heard you did the Fastnet swim, so good on you. I hope you enjoyed it.
1: Thank you.
0: And I'm looking forward to seeing what other challenges you set for yourself.
1: Absolutely. It's good to talk to you. We'll catch up soon.
0: Thanks so much. And you can follow more of Carol's tips on Instagram, as always, at Carol Henry PT. Now, hopefully, we're still in the summer, and hopefully you've managed to grab at least one day at the beach, because it's always such a joy just to have that sand between your toes. But what about if you went to the beach every day throughout the year because it was your job? Well, Sean Corcoran is a sand artist from the Copper Coast in Waterford, and his local beach is his studio. He uses garden rigs to draw elaborate designs in the sand that are then washed away by the incoming tide. So for a deep dive into his world, we asked Sean to take us to his nearest beach at Kilmurren to share a meditation on life and work by the sea.
2: For me, I like to have my mind empty and free. I'll put my phone away. I really love the idea of getting to the beach before the tide is dropped. And witnessing it drop is absolutely beautiful. Like, it's kind of like this whole new landscape becomes visible and accessible without having to swim or go underwater.

0: And the sound here is just mesmerising. That little tinkle of the waves coming in over the shore there is just absolutely phenomenal. And when you can switch off all the other noise in your head, not just audio noise, but when you can switch off all the other things that's happened to you in the day and just immerse yourself in the sound, that's when you can really, really let go of everything and just move on. Yeah, so it's a very, very mindful experience. Trying to be at one with nature and with yourself in a nice, calm kind of way, and just putting your hands in the water or walking barefoot through the tide or just literally standing and staring at the clouds. I mean, just look at those people paddling there, father and his son. They're not much more than ankle deep. And if they were in a car garage looking at a car, they'd be tire kicking. I mean, they're just standing there with their hands behind their back and they're, you know, it's a father and son bonding time there. Like, even looking at the cliffs and the landscape, you'd be amazed how much you see it changing. I've witnessed three landslides here. One of the landslides I witnessed, I was doing a workshop and I heard a little crunch. And I said, turn around now, because I said, we're about to witness something. And I knew, I've heard it before, how a landslide, there's normally a kind of a little clink. You hear this kind of like losing of grip. And just as I said it, that part of the cliff there just go boom. It's a force of nature and it's something amazing to witness. And even looking up there now, there's growth coming into the landslide. If you can see, pioneering species, the colonising species, are already starting to grow the little sea pinks. So people are often amazed that, you know, they see me down scratching the sand and they kind of... One of the obvious questions that people ask is, how do you visualise what you're drawing? And for me, while I'm drawing on a big blank canvas of a beach, I'm imagining what I'm drawing like a bird's eye view looking down. In saying that, if I wasn't able to imagine what direction I'm facing, then I wouldn't be able to make sense of what I'm drawing. So obviously here's the sea to the south of us. The wind is coming offshore. I can feel it in my two ears. And as I turn with the rake, my style of art is very spirally, bubbles, it's kind of organic, tentacly, seaweedy, natural flowing lines. So for me, I can turn my body in whatever way I want just to imagine the line. Like, I do love to witness the tide reclaim the sand again afterwards. There's something really beautiful, almost spiritual, about the idea of letting go. The creation that you've made is given back, and that nothing is permanent after all, and that's okay. Like, some people find that quite emotional. Like, I do a lot of memorials with people that have lost a loved one or whatever, and in that case, the letting go is quite a difficult part. The idea that the sand art, it's just temporary, we're all only here for a short spell, we may as well make the most of it for the time that we have and enjoy life as much as we can.
1: 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There's something so relaxing about the waves. That report was by Ronan Kelly. 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

0: Now it's time. Now it's time for our health hack. It is about a health and well-being hack that can improve and enhance our lives. So this is the one that I'm going to give you that I actually use, right? Because I've never been great to drink your water. You know, the Ishka, even as a player playing high-level sport, it was always something that caught me. So I'm all about visual clues and cues in my life. And because, you know, they serve as a reminder when you see something. Like, you know, all the things that we leave at the bottom of the stairs that we tell ourselves we'll bring upstairs. And we eventually do. Or the bin beside the door. You know what I mean? It's just a visual cue. So what you need is 10 elastic bands and a 1 litre water bottle. It sounds like an episode of MacGyver here, but I promise it makes sense, right? So each band will represent about 100 mils of water. So, you know, that's just a decent gulp of water. So what you do is, every time you take a drink of water from your bottle, you remove an elastic band. So it's that idea of accountability, because at the end of the day, if all the elastic bands are still on the bottle, well then, you know, you're not really doing what you're meant to be doing with the water. What actually ends up happening is other people start to notice the elastic bands. So they start to prompt you to drink your water as well. So it's like a collective thing. And that accountability is great. And what you'll find is that there's a sense even of purpose and accomplishment that comes from removing the elastic band as well. So try it and see if you're someone like me that struggles, it can really, really help. I always love hearing your health hacks as well. So you can email supercharged@rte.ie to let me know what you do to make your life easier and your health and well-being better by using some simple hacks. Time now for the Supercharged Speed Quiz. Each week, I find out as much as I can about our guests' health and wellness habits before the clock winds down. And this week, is the turn of author Adele Coffey, who is on the line. Good morning, Adele.
1: Hello, how are you?
0: Well, I have to say congratulations on your last book, In Glass Houses. I know it's been packed into so many holiday bags this summer. How does it feel knowing people are probably in the sun lounger right now reading your book?
1: I'm like torn between pride and envy, two deadly sins, I know. But that book is way better travelled than I am. And I've been so jealous of her this summer because she keeps showing up in these exotic locations and sunshine and poolside. And I'm thinking, this is great for my book, but I want to be there too.
0: Yeah. Well, what about you then? Do writers get a break, or is the summer about work, work, work?
1: Well, for me, I have actually a deadline coming up at the end of the summer. So, yeah, I've timed that very badly because it means my children are, I have four children, they're off school. And so I'm kind of getting up at 6 a.m. and writing until they wake up at around 9 or 10. Oh. So I get a good bit done. And yeah, you just have to keep going. But the writer's head never turns off. My husband says, you know, he can always tell when I'm working on something because I'm just completely distracted and he can be talking to me and there's nothing there.
0: Yeah.
1: There's nothing coming back.
0: Or you could be taking inspiration from conversations all around you. That's what I often think with writers, like they're just drawing inspiration from everywhere. I know you've also been known to write in your car as well outside the school gate.
1: Yes.
0: That's brilliant.
1: Yeah, the first book was written almost completely in my car because I was so busy. The kids were so young and I used to just grab the 20 minutes when I'd be parked outside the car and it was like, okay, go as fast as you can and see how much you can get done. And actually, I might have to go back to that because it was actually very effective.
0: That's taking productivity levels to a new high. So with that said, I can't wait to find out what else you're going to be taking now to new levels.
1: Oh my God.
0: So are you ready to get into our Supercharged Speed Quiz?
1: I am ready.
0: Here we go. Adele Coffey, your first question. What is your healthiest habit?
1: It is lifting weights. I started lifting weights, heavy weights, about 3 or 4 years ago, and I absolutely love it. I got my wisdom teeth out a few months ago, though, so, and I've been kind of taking it easy since then. I've done a bit of reformer Pilates, but I need to get back now into the weights. I love it.
0: Well, you've just told the nation that you're going to do it, so you'll have to follow up now. What is your least healthy habit?
1: It is 100% bags of Haribo. Like, I would have the body of a goddess if it wasn't for my jelly addiction. Like, I go to the gym and then there'll be a bag of jellies floating around somewhere in the day. So yeah, I need to stop that. But I feel like it's kind of my energy lift.
0: It's an energy boost and life is all about balance, you know? Adding things in is easier than cutting things out when it comes to our health. Have you a favorite exercise?
1: I do. My favorite exercise is, it's called the hex bar. I don't know if you know it. It's like a hexagonal bar. Yeah, you step into it and it's loaded with, you know, plate weights on either side and you sort of bend down and you lift up. And I imagine myself as like Eric Bana in The Incredible Hulk, just coming up and bursting into multiple ripples of muscles and people falling off me and my clothes ripping off. And of course, that doesn't actually happen. But in my head, that's happening.
2: First of all, you know you're excellent at descriptive writing. And secondly, everybody is Googling hex bars right now to find out what they are.
1: It's so cool. It's just really enjoyable, really satisfying. It's like lifting up the shopping bags and you just do that 20 times and you're done.
2: So good for us. So good for our bones as well. Okay, quick fire. Gym or swim?
1: Swim. I have a fear of water. I can't even put my face in the water.
2: I'm more about I don't like cold water. You know, I wouldn't even take a cold
1: water
2: shower.
1: At all for me now. Like, I will take a shower. Don't get me wrong, but
2: it's not a cold one.
1: No.
2: Walk or run?
1: Walk. I can't run. I get tendonitis in my ankles. I would love to be able to run because I feel like, again, that's the one thing, that and the Haribos is holding me back from having the body of a whippet.
2: Maybe just break into a light jog. It doesn't have to be
1: a light jog.
2: You know what I mean? It's great for the head.
1: So I'm very perfectionist and competitive. It has to be a sprint, Anna.
2: Yeah, I'm not going to lie. I can fall into that trap as well, but it is great. Any sort of a jog, you know, it's all about progress, Adele. It's all about progress. Speaking of progress, let's keep going. Salt or sweet?
1: Salt. I'm a crisps fiend. Sorry, it's all coming out now, isn't it? Jellies, crisps. I love crisps. I love pizza. I love all the salty stuff.
2: Yes, yes, and yes. What makes you stressed?
1: What makes me stressed? Oh, deadlines.
2: I had a feeling you were going to say that. Okay, we're running out of time, so I hope that doesn't make you stressed. What makes you calm?
1: My cats sitting on my lap. They make me sit down and have a rest.
2: Oh, what makes you laugh?
1: Always animals. We went to the zoo recently and the squirrel monkeys. Oh my goodness, they were so cute.
2: Oh, good for the soul. And finally, what makes you happy?
1: A bag of Haribo.
2: One of life's simple pleasures for Adele Coffee. If you're ever meeting her and you want to put her in good form, just bring her a pack of jellies.
1: Oh, thank you. I love you forever.
2: I'm telling you, I've noted that now the next time I meet you. I'm like, bring the woman a bag of jellies. Excellent. Well, I hope you get lots of packs of jellies in the next few weeks as you're finishing your book. The very best of luck. And thank you so much for taking the time to talk to us this morning.
1: Thank you so much, Anna.
2: Bye, Adele. Take care.
1: Oh, thanks a million. Bye.
2: Many women notice changes in their mood and diet in the weeks before their period. But what happens when those changes become debilitating? PMDD, premenstrual dysphoric disorder, is a severe and often misunderstood condition, but it affects approximately 1 in 20 women. The extreme mood changes caused by PMDD can impact women's work, relationships and beyond. Jennifer Horgan is on the line now to tell us what it's like to live with the condition. Good morning, Jennifer. Thank you so much for taking the time to speak to us.
3: Thanks for having me.
2: It's been over 10 years since you were diagnosed with PMDD, but can you tell us a little bit about your life before that? Like, were you tuned into your health and your cycle?
3: I was, I think, you know, I thought I was certainly, but and actually, in my earlier, in my 20s, I had had a hard time, you know, with low mood and feeling down. And so I had experienced that before. But I suppose having children is a big change, right? So after my first and then definitely after my second, those kind of experiences of low mood really intensified. And so, you know, it's hard to distinguish what's going on because, you know, you've just had a baby, you're just kind of, your whole life has changed in so many ways. I think in a way it was hard for me to identify there was actually something, you know, significantly different happening with my cycle.
2: And was there any particular moment around then or a catalyst for you to start thinking, actually, maybe this is more intense, maybe these are just more than your average symptoms?
3: Yeah, it was actually sort of my husband helped me, I think, to get to that realization because he'd known me at that stage for 15 years or whatever. So he knew me very well and he just started to notice. He noticed the pattern first that I would be fine and everything would be great and my kind of outlook on life would be pretty positive. And then I would just plunge into this darkness and really struggle to get by. I had to spend kind of a lot of time just in my room resting because I was just like my energy was so low and we just started to have lots of fights, you know. I was just, I kind of couldn't cope with having a relationship. I found it really difficult, so I started kind of blaming him for things and just being from now I can see unreasonable, but at the time for me, I was just struggling, and he was my closest person, and we'd also moved country, so
2: that's
3: after our second baby, yeah, we moved to Abu Dhabi, and I didn't have any friends there, I didn't know anyone, so I was quite isolated, and I didn't drive at the time, so I couldn't actually get out and about and sort of make connections, so I suppose everything was quite intense and I was leaning on him a lot, but it was really our relationship started to suffer. And he kind of then started saying to me, look, this isn't okay. Like, this isn't you. We need to look into it. And it was also lucky that I had physical symptoms, because I think we all doubt the mood stuff, you mm-hmm. know, or the period stuff. We kind of, you know, we can kind of say, oh, I'm, you know, it's just my cycle. I'm just a bit low. It's, you know, whatever. Mm-hmm. But my stomach started to really bloat. And I was always, you know, kind of quite slim on my stomach. So I knew, you know, there was something different. And so I did go to the hospital and I got all the tests done, got all my stomach checked. And I remember so clearly, like, the doctor coming in and saying, look, we've done all the tests, we've done the bloods. There's nothing. Like, we can't find anything wrong with you. And it was at that point I was like, no, like, I can't go home. There's something, there has to be something that can make my life and our lives easier, mm-hmm. you know? And when you have small babies as well, you know that you need to be at a level, you mm-hmm. know? Yeah. And I wasn't there. I didn't feel like I was coping. And I was just so lucky. I just feel like it was chance. The doctor there just kind of took me seriously, sat me down, kind of asked me lots of questions about how I was doing, you know, focused on my mood and how I was feeling. And yeah, and then he was going to diagnose me.
2: Wow.
3: And he put me on antidepressants. And it was just, the change was incredible, you know, it was just so much easier. The mood sorted out. But, you know, it took a while, but like, it was like a definite shift.
2: Yeah.
3: And then it's funny, like, this week I've been thinking about it because I was on to your producer and it brought it all back, but I've like totally buried it, you know.
2: Mm-hmm. And I can understand, listening to what you're saying, I mean, like, that would be so hard for anybody to deal with. And then you have to be a mom and show up in different ways for your family too, despite having physical and emotional symptoms to that degree. And having spoken to some other women during the week about this that are suffering from PMDD, and I use the word suffering really intently because it is suffering, a lot of them told me that, you know, they felt ignored or dismissed and their symptoms were nearly in their heads, where yours at least it sounds that you were listened to. So, well, like, what did that diagnosis, that moment, what did it mean to you?
3: I mean, you know, it meant everything. It is exactly as you're saying. You just need someone else to say, this isn't just you, like, you're not deficient. You know, it's not that, because you get the feeling that this is just me, I'm just not strong enough, mm-hmm. you know, that I'm just not capable enough as other mothers who I see, you know, doing things mm-hmm. brilliantly and without a care in the world. It's me, like, I'm a bad mother, I'm a bad wife, I need to grow up, I'm being self-indulgent, I need to pull myself together, you know, that's what you start saying to yourself. And of course, that makes it harder because then you're feeling rubbish about yourself on top of actually, you know, experiencing the symptoms. So for a professional to kind of really look at you and listen to you and kind of see, you know, I think he just saw that, like, that I wasn't, that, you know, there was a reason why I wasn't happy. Like, is somebody coming back and saying there's nothing wrong with you?
2: Yeah.
3: That the scan, everything we've done, you're
2: fine.
3: It's
2: the worst thing that
3: should
2: said.
3: Be.
2: Yeah.
3: But it should be a release. It should be like, oh, he must have been expecting me to be relieved that there was nothing wrong with me physically. Whereas I was like, no, there's something, there has to be. And I just think that I think I was more able to kind of speak up because I'd had kind of a difficult experience having my second baby, and just the way it went, mm-hmm. I didn't advocate for myself. And I think because of that experience, I was like, no, I need to actually speak up this time. But I'm very conscious of, you know, women who maybe don't have that reason, or, you know, don't have a previous experience of not being listened to, that they might never be listened to, you know.
2: So, can I ask, what does life look like now with PMDD?
3: It happens sometimes that I look after myself now. I know that I need sleep, a lot of sleep, probably more sleep than the average person. And I know that I still will have low moods before and at the very start of my period. And so I'll kind of be aware if I have events or I have things I have to do, I'll kind of check, well, when is that? How am I going to be feeling? So I'm still sensitive to my cycle. Great. But I did find like just the antidepressants really helped me. But then it was interesting when I went on HRT, I've dropped the antidepressants. So whatever that's doing for me, mm-hmm. That's balancing me out as well. Mm-hmm. So that's been really helpful. And I don't know the science of that, but certainly whatever the HRT is providing, yeah. I feel much more kind of balanced in my cycle.
2: That's great to hear. Like, what would you say to partners, friends or family members that are trying to support a loved one that is going through something similar like you, PMDD?
3: So the thing that really helped me was when my husband figured out that it was cyclical, that there was a difference mm-hmm. in my mood from one half of the month to the other. So like he knew then that he could approach me on it and talk to me about how I was in the first 2 weeks, mm-hmm. but he knew to draw back for the second 2 weeks. Timing was everything. And just understanding that this is something the person is going through. It's not that they're necessarily just being really horrible mm-hmm. and angry, you know. And for the woman, just tracking your mood. If you're noticing that you're intensely sad or intensely angry, just tracking, when is that happening? And if it is consistently happening in the run up to your period, and it's affecting, for me, it was like, if it's really affecting your relationships mm-hmm. and it's really affecting how you go about your life, you know, there has to be a point where you say, that's not okay. Like, that's not what most people experience with their period.
2: And that you deserve more, like a better quality of life than what you're living.
3: Exactly. Yes, because you don't get it back, you know. Mm. But I would say I would just love, like I did notice when I came back to Ireland, I didn't feel there was a recognition of the condition here. Mm-hmm. I often had to I'd mention it and it would kind of be glossed over. Nobody ever asked me again how I was doing with it. You know, it just felt, I still don't think it's really taken seriously here. So that needs to happen as well, because it's hard for somebody to come looking for help when they're not certain themselves. So that culture needs to change.
2: Well, it's women like you coming on this morning on the national airwaves, talking about your experience, shining a spotlight on it, that is going to get these conversations happening all over the country. Jennifer Horgan, thank you so much for sharing your experience. I wish you well. I hope the years to come are absolutely fabulous for you. It's no less than you deserve. And thank you for taking the time to talk to us today.
3: Thanks so much, Anna. Thank you.
2: Now, to learn more about PMDD and how it's diagnosed and the ways in which it can be treated, Dr. Orla Conlon, expert in obstetrics and gynaecology, is with us this morning. Welcome, Orla, to the show. Thank you for being with us. We've just heard from Jennifer there about her experience with PMDD. Like, how has it impacted the women that you've worked with?
4: Well, thank you very much, Anna, for having me. And it's just great to

0: have the opportunity to further talk about PMDD, because it is just such a powerful condition that impacts not just us, as Jennifer says, herself as the woman suffering it, but her partner, her family, and her lifestyle. So, and as what Jennifer says, like, it is such a powerful story that she has, but, you know, time and time again, that's the stories that I listen to women. So it is really, really, really difficult. It is, it's not just bad PMS. It's a severe, we know now that it is characterized as a severe mood disorder. It's whereby you have extreme mood swings, extreme anger irritability, you know, extreme depression, very high anxiety, not being able to sleep. You know, it's like one young girl said to me, my brain is just hijacked for 2 weeks a month. It is that classical Jekyll and Hyde. Mm-hmm. And as Jennifer says, sometimes it is your nearest and dearest that notice it. For that young girl that I'm talking about, it was actually a teacher, and she was having meltdowns in the classroom, and they thought that, you know, it was bad behavior or whatever, but actually it was severe PMDD. So, you know, so many people, you know, suffer it, but sometimes you need somebody else looking in to actually really help you realize, you know, that this, as Jennifer says, is you're not being a bad mother, you're not being selfish. It's because you have this serious condition.
1: How difficult is it to get a diagnosis?
0: Well, I think now, as Jennifer says, when she came back home, it wasn't really talked about enough. Now, I've been treating patients for like over 20 years for this condition, but it hasn't really been recognized until recently. Mm-hmm. And it is really hard. But what I would say to people is you need to track your symptoms, because if you go to be seen, like you go to your GP, now GPs are much better versed in PMDD. And it's very important, though, you know, and it is about advocating for yourself that it isn't just PMS, but it is really good to have actually a track of your symptoms, that if you have something, you know, in writing, something physical, that you can actually say, well, look, you know, those 2 weeks I was absolutely fine, but then these 2 weeks it was absolutely horrendous. And there are some really good tracking devices, and there's some really good societies that can be helpful. For example, there's the International Association of Premenstrual Disorders, and those are the diaries that I actually use, that I would send to patients, you know, to complete. Now, the big challenge with that is, with when you are in the darkness, as Jennifer calls it, of the PMDD, really, really severe premenstrual phase, you know, the last thing you want to do is actually record something, because mm-hmm. it's an overwhelming sense of fatigue. You know, some patients have said to me, you know, you can't really describe how deep the fatigue is. You just, either you cannot sleep, and then you are like, we call it hypersomnia, meaning that you can't stay awake. Women with PMDD, they can't get out of bed. They can't physically get out of bed to go to work. They can't physically look after the kids. So I can understand it's really, really difficult, you know, to then decide, gosh, I have to record this. And then the other thing we need to remember too is PMDD is very much associated with ADHD and ADD. And women with ADD, meaning that they have the ADHD without the hyperactivity, you know, those women, first of all, have masked it at school. It wasn't picked up. They weren't the typical boy in the classroom being hyperactive. But then that's how, when you have ADD on top of PMDD, it's really hard. You're procrastinating. Like, the last thing you want to do is keep a diary. But a diary is really, really useful. And there's also the National Association of PMS, which is a UK-based charity, but it has really good information as well. So between those two, mm-hmm. because it's even good to go to your healthcare professional with evidence and said, look, you know, I have actually researched this, you know, this is typical me. Then the other issue, sorry, go on ahead.
1: No, I was going to say, like, I suppose for women that are listening that might feel this is me, and for women that are suffering, like, what are the ways that PMDD can be treated?
0: Okay, so as we were the diary, the first thing is really important to get the diagnosis right, because there's different sort of variations. There's PMDD, which is the definite cyclical, like almost like 2 weeks on, 2 weeks off of just completely different person. But then there's premenstrual exacerbation of other psychiatric or psychological conditions. So it's really important in the assessment that we just don't assume it's PMDD, because you could have a bipolar disorder or borderline personality disorder or major depression that gets worse premenstrual.

0: like, because the treatments are slightly different. So if so, the big part of getting the treatment is to get the right diagnosis. And then the second part of the treatment is what we think is, we do know that it runs in families. Another way of diagnosing it is when you're pregnant, you feel absolutely fantastic. So like Jennifer says, it was after her second baby that it really, you know, exacerbated itself. So postnatally, bang, postnatal depression can also be associated with PMDD. And it's like in that phase, sometimes it's just diagnosed postnatally. It can be diagnosed post-trauma, which she mentioned as well, or traumatic birth. So all these things can make it worse. But in relation to the hormones, we know that it is to do with the hormones. It doesn't mean that you have an imbalance of hormones, but we need to stabilize the hormones. So the first plan of treatment is usually using hormones in the second half of the cycle, and they can be very, very effective. We also even use sometimes the combined oral contraceptive pill, because there's a particular type of progesterone called drospirenone that's really, really helpful. Some people say, oh gosh, the pill, should we use that for everything? But it can be really, really useful. It's not for everybody. It doesn't suit everybody. But the other issue with PMDD is a lot of women have a real intolerance to progesterone, that even some of the treatments that we try can make the actual, you know, the mood worse. So we usually start off with hormones, whether it's a patch or a tablet or whatever, for 2 weeks a month. And you do need to give it like 3 to 6 months to see if that's going to work. The next step up, this is from my perspective as a gynecologist, because I go down the hormonal route, but I do have a psychiatrist working alongside me too, that if, for example, we feel the hormones aren't really working, then like Jennifer, the use of antidepressants are really, really useful, because it's how the chemicals in your brain work to affect your serotonin. So some of the tablets that help your serotonin can also be helpful. And you can actually just use them for 2 weeks. It's funny because you think, oh, antidepressants take so long to work. Mm-hmm. With PMDD, they actually really work 2 weeks on, 2 weeks off. And sometimes you can be in a very low dose the whole time, and then premenstrually you can increase the dose. But there's lots and lots of different ways, you know, that we can try to treat it. But like Jennifer says, it's listening to your body. It's taking that time out. It's having a healthy diet. It's trying to get out for a walk. I know for some people it sounds horrendous because they just can't move or they can't do anything. But it's those tiny little steps. It's a holistic approach. It's just not just about the hormones. Yeah. But you have to just take time to yourself and just, you know, look after yourself. But it is a light bulb moment. The IAPMD talk about the light bulb moment.
1: Yeah,
0: it is that, like, going, oh my God, this is me. And yeah, I've had so many patients, you know, that haven't recognized it until
1: lots of people have been getting in touch with us about their experience. Do you have a voice note in here, actually?
2: I was told for years these symptoms were all in my head, even by female medics. It nearly drove me completely mad. It was embarrassing, exhausting, and very lonely.
1: Like, we got a text in here as well following from that too. I suffer from PMDD 2 weeks of the month and it's hell. More emotional and mental symptoms for me than physical, but it's a poorly misunderstood condition, unfortunately. Another text in here, Orla, it says, I have to say the lady who suffered from PMDD seems to have a very supportive husband who was clued in about it. Hopefully it all works out for both of them. It's not easy. And I suppose going on to, I suppose, the support structures that people have, the people in their lives, for anyone listening whose partner, friend, or maybe a family member might have PMDD, like, what can they do to support them?
0: Well, I mean, as you said, Jennifer's husband sounds as if he was really, like, really, really supportive, and that can be a big challenge because, you know, if you can imagine someone who's angry and fighting all the time, it's so, so difficult to actually take that as the partner. So I think if the big thing is education, that if you can understand the difficulties of PMDD, then, you know, you can actually sort of change the way you react to it. And it is a case of, but as like that lady on the message said, isolation. Women are so isolated. And the other thing we forget or haven't actually mentioned is some women take their own life during this phase. So it's so important as a partner to understand that. And it might be a case of, I mean, they feel helpless, they can't really do anything. But it's like that diary thing as well, that, you know, you decide actually, you know what, for those 2 weeks, we're not going to go on holiday, or we're not going to go under pressure to do that family event or whatever. And women have to, and families, like, it's not just the women, the families, the partner, the kids, their life is dictated by the menstrual cycle. you know, and for people who don't

0: don't suffer it. Like, it is so impactful. And even things like being able to work full time, having to work part time. Now, one of the things about working from home on COVID, it's actually facilitated women with PMDD and other things like endometriosis that they can actually work a little bit longer because they're not having to go and travel to work or go to the office or interact with personally with their work colleagues, you know. So things like that can be very, very useful to help women, you know, have more of a continuity, you know, in their work life.
1: And even conversations like ours this morning, you know, having these conversations on air means people can have them at home as well and pay more attention to symptoms either in yourself or in those around you that you love. So Dr. Orla Conlon, thank you so much for coming on this morning and opening our eyes to PMDD. For more information, you can follow Orla on Instagram at Dr. Orla Conlon. And if you have been affected by any of the issues discussed this morning, you can visit rte.ie/helplines. That's it for this morning. 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Thanks to all of you for your messages and emails, and particularly this morning for sharing your personal stories as well. You can always get in contact with us, supercharge@rte.ie, or you can always get in contact with me on Instagram as well. You'll find me at Anna G. Cork. Keep in touch. Let us know what you would like us to be talking about on the show in the future. So until next Sunday morning, mind yourselves and mind each other.
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15: Good morning. A number of people have died following a collision on the M9 motorway near Moon in County Kildare. Gardaí say the stretch of motorway between junctions 3 and 4 has been closed in both directions. Cathy Lee reports.
16: Gardaí and emergency services were alerted to a vehicle travelling southbound on the northbound carriageway of the M9 between junctions 3 and 4 at 3 o'clock this morning. A head-on collision with the second car resulted in a female driver and a front seat passenger in their 30s being taken to Tallaght University Hospital in Dublin. They remain in a critical condition. A female backseat passenger in her 20s was taken to St Luke's General Hospital in Kilkenny. Another passenger, a child, was removed to Children's Health Ireland at Crumlin in Dublin. Both are in a serious condition. Investigations are ongoing and the Office of the Police Ombudsman has been notified. Gardaí are appealing for any witnesses to contact them.
15: At least six people have been killed during a night of intense hostilities between Russia and Ukraine that authorities in both countries said again targeted their capital cities as well as other regions. The Russian Defence Ministry said 822 Ukrainian drones were shot down throughout Russia. The mayor of Moscow said more than 600 of them were launched towards the Russian capital. Three people were killed in a Ukrainian strike on the Russian city of Rostov, where the Ukrainian military said it struck a missile fuel production facility. Russian missile strikes killed three people and injured more than a dozen in Kyiv and other Ukrainian cities. A Spanish NATO fighter jet shot down a drone that crossed into Romanian territory, the fourth such incursion into Romania this year, and the second time in 2 days the war has spilled over into Eastern Europe. On Friday, NATO said Italian fighter jets shot down a drone that entered Latvian airspace. NATO military headquarters said the drone intercepted over Romania last night appeared to be Russian. A bus carrying Polish tourists has crashed on a motorway in Hungary, killing 12 people and seriously injuring at least 10 others. Police said the coach, which was travelling from Serbia to Poland, veered off a straight stretch of the motorway east of the Hungarian capital Budapest into a ditch and overturned at around 1 o'clock this morning local time. Some of the 57 passengers who were on board had to be pulled by rescuers through the windows of the bus after becoming trapped inside. Police said the driver has been taken into custody.
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15: This morning will be mostly cloudy with light rain and drizzle over Ulster, Connacht and Westminster. This afternoon and this evening, patchy light rain or drizzle will spread over Leinster and East Munster. Highest temperatures of 16 to 22 degrees. And that's all from the newsroom for the moment.
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18: Good morning, you're very welcome to the show. Let's have a quick look at the front pages first. So the Sunday Endo leading with that demand for solar panels doubles as energy price hikes loom. The Business Post revealed higher earners set for 2,000 tax boost in budget. That is the worst kept secret in showbiz. And it's not calm down, higher earners. It's not a 2,000 tax boost. It's a move in the 2,000 euros up from when you will fall into the 40% zone. So effectively, look, in short, it's 20% of 2,000 euro. It's 400 quid over the course of the year. And this is in line with the general kind of policy of people not moving into the higher tax band too early, which was supposed to be a thing that would happen gradually every year. Didn't happen in the budget last year, went down badly, so it seems they will be doing it again this year, progressing that. The Sunday Times, minister to free up jails despite chalk furore. Jim O'Callaghan is pushing for early release of more female prisoners amid an overcrowding crisis in prisons. The Mail is leading with, they have the former US Treasury chief who orchestrated the international sanctions against the Kinahan cartel, and he is saying in an interview with Valerie Hanley that the remaining leaders of the cartel will soon be arrested and extradited back to Ireland to face justice. The Sun is leading with Peter Feng here, that they believe he may have abused more than 100 boys, and they were calling for more victims to come forward. And then the sad story on the front of the Sunday Mirror, the funeral of All-Ireland winner James McHugh and his wife Noreen, and their son saying they lived for each other. Their son Owen said, and he said, "We've lost our heroes." And if you heard him talking at the church, it was on the news last night. It was very, very sad. Our panel this morning, Larry Donnelly, is a law lecturer at NUI.

0: Galway. Brenda Power is a columnist with the Irish Daily Mail and the Sunday Independent. Louise Bayliss is Head of Social Justice and Policy at SVP. And Dara McCullough is a farmer and presenter on Ear to the Ground. Good morning, everybody. Good morning. Will you put on your headphones for a minute there? Because someone else who was on the front of a lot of the papers this morning is Kate O'Connor, who won gold in the heptathlon at the European Athletic Championships. And I'm joined now by athletics commentator for RTÉ Sport, Greg Allen. Good morning, Greg, and thanks for taking our call on the hoof there.
1: Ah, thanks, Brendan. Not at all. Delighted to chat.
0: But look, Greg, we just wanted to reflect what was a great week, but an extraordinary evening last night for Irish sport, wasn't it?
1: As was Thursday night, you know, when Mark English and Rashid Adeleke won gold and silver respectively. And then last night you had really, and I keep saying this at times, you know, that people might expect gold medals when an athlete has a big advantage going into the final event of a multi-event called the heptathlon. But she still had to do it. And she said that she was extremely nervous on the start line, and with some justice, because she had one particularly serious rival. And Kate O'Connor has, I think, got this blend of being physically and mentally strong, especially when it counts in championships. And she executed that gold medal scenario last night brilliantly by tracking the Dutch athlete, Emma Oosterweegel, all the way around the 800 metres, not letting the gap get to 20 metres, which would have been the sort of territory which might have threatened Kate's gold medal potential, but she kept it within 2 or 3 metres all the way. And then, you know, just took the gold medal. But, it's 7 events over 2 days. She makes some of those events look quite stress-free, but every single one of them carries both physical and mental tasks. And she is one of the best I've ever seen at just holding her nerve when it really counts.
0: Yeah, she is an extraordinary athlete, isn't she? And as you say, like, you have to be a complete all-rounder here. And then hold your nerve in the hours between various events as well and stay focused and everything. Like, that was clinical, the way she approached that race last night, wasn't it? For somebody who'd been competing for 2 days and was presumably on one level exhausted, it was absolutely clinical how she executed, wasn't it?
1: It was, but she's had so much experience, because her big breakthrough came last March, 12 months, March of 2025, when she won the European Indoor Championship bronze medal in the Netherlands. And she followed that with a World University Games gold medal, which is a fairly deep, you know, set of athletes as well to win the gold medal in that. And then she won the World Indoor Championship silver medal directly after that, the European medal. And then at the end of the year, she won the World Championship silver medal. So last year, she amassed this amazing amount of experience. And that stands to you when you, for the sixth time in the space of 18 months, you face an 800-meter race with a medal at stake. And I think that really stood to her, because she also won the World Indoor Championship bronze medal last March. So that's 6 major championship medals in the space of 18 months. So she had a lot of experience to draw on when she towed the line last night in the 800
0: meters. Greg, are we looking at an athlete here who is A, in the form of her lifetime, but B, only getting better as well?
1: She is only getting better as well. So heptathletes, they have obviously 7 events to try and refine, not just one event, which means that if you make a marginal improvement in every event from one sort of championship to the next, and it doesn't have to be a big improvement, those, say, if you improve in 5 of the 7 events, those add up to, say, 20 points per event, which is roughly what Kate added on this time to what she did at the World Championships last year. So they chip away at every event. And she targeted over the winter her 100 meter hurdles. She really targeted that, and she got a big personal best in that in the very first event. And then she equaled her personal best in the high jump. And this is all about, you know, trying to be your best in each of the 7 events. And every training cycle between, say, October, when the season of competition ends, and March, when you finish your long winter and an early spring of training, that's when you make those adjustments and you chip away at every event and try to get a little bit better, and you add up all the advantages that you've made, and it adds up to another improvement year on year. And that is what she's done in the last 2 years especially, and that is what she's aiming to do for Los Angeles, the Olympics in 2028. And everything she's doing right now is geared towards refining every single event she's running in now to be a gold medal challenger in Los Angeles in 2028.
0: Okay. And I think a thing that kind of warms and breaks the heart of every dad in Ireland is that she's doing all this with her dad.
1: Ah, yeah, no, and our, the relationship

0: with her father is also so, you know, I mean, it's obviously in the training phase. I believe they can have, you know, sometimes, you know, conversations which are family orientated and earthy, you know, in terms of it's a difficult thing for a father to be coaching a daughter who's doing the physical work of trying to be, you know, excellent. But yeah, also in that training group, it's very important that Tom Reynolds and Dave Sweeney on technical events and throwing events, and Tom Reynolds in the sprint events, part of that team. So it's not just her father. There's loads of backup there, and also the Institute of Sport. She has a lot of backup, both in Northern Ireland and in the Republic of Ireland.
1: And then another kind of unexpected hero from last night, Andrew Coskeran, who won bronze in the men's 1500 metres, with a kind of an audacious move there towards the end of the race.
0: Well, firstly, it was the move of the two British athletes, Jake Hayward and Jake Whiteman, to go to the front and duel it out with each other, which I think did not work to their advantage. And they kind of got tight and tense in the home straight. And suddenly, when the Dutch athlete went for the victory, the gap opened. And Andrew was there all the time. But I want to take you back to a quick conversation that I had with Andrew Coskeran after the national championships 2.5 weeks ago. When I met him in the car park, he'd won the national championship 1500 metres. And I just had a quick word with him. And I said, you must be looking forward to the Europeans. And he said, yeah, there's no Josh Kerr, there's no Niels Laros, and there's no Jakob Ingebrigtsen. Now, they would have been the big three in Europe. They have all missed this 1500 metres. So the opportunity was there for him to run an aggressive race and then take how the chips might fall. And those chips could have fallen that he wouldn't have been involved. But he put himself into that race. He asserted himself into that race. He wanted to be in the home straight. He has the finishing speed to be a medal contender if others falter. And others faltered, and there he was to pick up the bronze medal in a beautifully constructed last 200 metres. And, you know, his experience is such. He's been a world championship finalist. He's been now a three-time European finalist. He had all the experience. He's 30 years of age. It was his time. He took his opportunity, and now he's a European medalist.
1: Has it been a long journey for him to hear of ups and downs? Yeah,
0: but he's built up a lot of experience, as I told you, with like four championship finals and an Olympic semi-final, two Olympic semi-finals. So there's tons of experience there, and it has been a long journey. But look, Andrew Coskeran would have been in the shadow of our great, you know, generation of milers and 1500 metres, the Eamon Coughlins, the Marcus O'Sullivan, and Franco Mares, and all of those athletes over the years who had built up, you know, Irish records and Irish all-time bests. And he has risen to the top of those and beaten all of their times, and he is the Irish number one all-time. So to add to those wonderful times that he's run, an actual precious piece of championship medal, which Marcus has won and Frank has won and Eamon has won. He needed that to kind of feel, I am the true Irish great of middle distance running, because obviously it's 40 years on from the 1980s when we had that phalanx of wonderful middle distance exponents at world level. And now Andrew Coskeran has a medal at European Championship level to add to the tradition.
1: And his joy was unconfined about it last night, wasn't he? Have you ever seen a guy so thrilled with himself? Greg, just before you go, are we losing the run of ourselves to think that we are in a new golden age for Irish athletics?
0: We're certainly in the process of building what is a far greater base in our athletic sort of our medal winning potential across a variety of athletic disciplines. It used to be just the middle distance and long distance where we've had excellence in the past. But you have to look back. John Tracy, Olympic silver medalist in the marathon. Sonia O'Sullivan, Olympic silver medalist in the 5,000 metres. Eamon Coughlin, world champion, the inaugural world champion of 5,000. I've mentioned Frank O'Mara and Marcus O'Sullivan. We have had medal winning athletes over the years, but it's the broad base of athletic disciplines now that we have chances at medals, and I think we are on the cusp of something truly wonderful. If it's going to be a golden era that yields gold medals at the top of the podium, that's to be determined. But I just want to make one particular shout out to the Irish Institute of Sport, which has taken the science of athletics and all of, you know, in other sports as well, to a level now where we're not lagging behind the world in any sense. And in actual fact, in Rashida Adeleke's case, she came back from America, not in great shape, to run in the national championships. And the 2 weeks before, between national championships and here, she credited the support she got in the Institute of Sport as being the reason why she took silver here, in a national record as well. And, you know, just kicking on from what had been a very bad season. So we have... Yeah.

0: we have we now have the base to build on to perhaps have a golden era.
1: Okay, Greg Allen, athletics commentator with RT Sport. Thank you very much for reflecting what was a terrific week, and of course also a terrific week in the pool for Irish swimmers.

0: the playback of Mark English's race, and Greg's passion, you can hear it there, you know, in his reflections on the event, but his passion during that race, if anyone who hasn't seen it, it's there online, it's up on the RTE website. They play, they basically split the screen, and so on the lower half of the screen you see Greg commentating on the race, and all the other commentators down on the bench are looking at Greg going, oh my god, this guy is going to lose it, but he is living every single stride that Mark takes in that race, and it's magic.
1: Okay.
2: He's
1: nearly
2: as good as the Mayo presenters.
1: I'm actually text reflecting that. Congratulations to all the athletes, but can we have a moment, please, for Greg Allen for superb commentary and analysis all week, and a few more texts along those lines. So look, there's the good news. Let's get on with the bad news. Brendan, not bad news as such. The Healy Rays are all over the papers today.
3: Yes,
1: so
3: they are.
1: The Sunday Times, Healy Ray feud inside Scud missile dispute in Kerry dynasty. So Lynn Kelleher is writing across the papers. She has seen this Healy Ray documentary that's going out on Tuesday, I think.
3: That's right.
1: Wednesday, I beg your pardon.
3: Yes, yeah. The Healy Rays, as you say, are all over the place because this is coming out this week, coinciding with the Rosa Tree, of course. So totally putting Kerry on the map this week. Do you know what, Brendan? I'm finding it hard to sympathise with either side in this particular bust-up. The headline in the Sunday Hindu is, we always got on fine until this Scud missile. And because we know what happened, it was with the fuel protests. Danny said that the Taoiseach and the Taoiseach should resign, and then Michael felt that obliged him to go. Danny reckons, according to this documentary, that actually he didn't, that was not why he left at the time, and that he subsequently came to regret his decision and then blamed him for it. So it does seem, I mean, at the time I have to say I was a little bit sceptical of this rift. I thought that blood being thicker than water, that it wouldn't really come to anything very much, but it does seem to run quite deep. And as it happened, this documentary, Jerry Keneally, I think his name, was making this documentary anyway. So this is gold for the documentary.
1: And he talks about meeting Michael Healy Ray during all this. At one stage, they were slated to do an interview, and Michael Healy Ray was a diminished man. That's said, like a shadow of his former self.
3: Of his former self. And I mean, it goes through, I suppose, the sacrifices that they have both made to be where they are. Michael says, if it was a choice between having time with the children and doing something in terms of the political activities, politics always came first. And now this rift in the family because of this, and it seems to be deep, and it seems to be pretty intractable, actually.
1: Larry.
3: But the other thing is they both deny apparently that they are millionaires, and say, you know, that they didn't make anything.
4: They're from
3: like
4: Kerry,
3: that.
4: Right?
5: I happen to agree with Brenda. I thought that when this happened, I thought, look, blood is thicker than water. Politics is their life. They will patch everything up, and everything will be fine. They have too good a thing going not to do so. But having read the coverage and, you know, this documentary, I'm wondering now. And for those of us fascinated by the cut and thrust of electoral politics, what will a rift, what will a split mean in terms of the next election? What will happen? And then zooming out even further, we all know there's a next generation. How is that going to work its way out? Because again, my experience is when there's a feud among, I suppose, the adults, in inverted commas, the kids often really go into a corner. So how will that play itself out as well?
1: Yeah, it's like kind of Dallas or Yellowstone or something, isn't it? Somebody needs to make an epic family series about not wealthy people, don't they?
0: There's such magnets for publicity, both of them, all the family. I mean, every single paper is running, you know, full page pieces on the Healy Rays, and it makes for great reading, you know.
1: Yeah. In an attention economy, I suppose, they have the thing that counts, which is for people to pay attention
3: and
1: to.
3: And this is another twist in the saga. Just if you were getting a little bit bored of the Healy Rays, here along comes a twist nobody saw coming. They fall out.
5: We get a glimpse into the strength of their electoral machine and the reason why they get elected all the time. There's one of the pieces in the paper talks about an incident where I think it's a restaurant owner was giving out, or a business owner was giving out about the lack of parking parking spaces being taken away. And he goes to Danny, and I think literally 2 days later, there they are removing the no parking signs so he could have his parking there.
1: Yeah, but that's the kind of, how did you get it done so quickly?
3: I did it myself.
1: And Danny says, I did it myself.

0: I did it myself. Extraordinary.
1: Louise.
2: I think they've done some amazing things in Down for Kerry people, because one of my best friends is from Kerry and she talks about the things. But even the way they did run the buses up to Northern Ireland to get the cataracts removed for their constituents. Like, they are old school politicians who remember who votes for them are their constituents. And that's who they represent in the Dáil. Whatever you say, whether good or bad, they represent their constituents.
3: No, if everybody was doing it, like, who knows what the national political scene would be like. But anyway, Larry, kind of connected to that, you were looking at the Gary Murphy in the Sunday Times, Count Binface proves joke candidates may be no laughing matter.
4: Yeah, I think Gary's talking about, you know, the fact is Binface got, I think, almost 10,000 votes. And it speaks to a fact that there is a huge segment of the population, not, you know, everywhere, I think, deeply disenchanted with electoral politics.
3: But
4: with
3: they're
4: politics.
3: Disenchanted with Farage anyway, yeah.
4: Oh, that's true. And ironically, I think a lot of people who are disenchanted with politics and politicians are the very people who voted for Nigel Farage in the first place. But we see there's a very much alienated segment of the population. And I think Gary brings it home by saying, look, we do have a tremendous number of independents. We just talked about the Healy Rays of various hues, and that at times we have had protest candidates, but nobody who really succeeded. But I think the overarching picture here is increasingly a vast segment, I would say, of the population who, when it comes time to vote, they're either not voting, they're voting with very little enthusiasm, or they're voting for joke candidates, or they're voting for radicals because they just don't see any way forward.
3: Okay. Let's move on to the front of the Sunday Times. Louise, minister to free up jails despite chalk furore. So what was your take on this?
2: I think prisons are a failed institution. I'm not saying, I think when people are a danger to society, of course they should be locked away. But if we use them purely as punishment, who are we actually punishing? And I refer back to a report that was done by the Irish Penal Reform Trust back in November 2025, and it talks about the damage done to children when a parent is incarcerated. And, you know, there's financial impact, the amount of money they've lost, up to €1,000 a month when a parent is put into jail. And I'm not saying that there shouldn't be consequences because you're a parent, but the recidivism rate of prisons has proven they're failing. They're failing, you know, to stop criminal actions. And we need to look at new ways.
3: So what's the alternative?
2: Well, the alternative is, well, I think the idea that they give back to the community is a really good one, that they can live at home and support their children and do all of those things, but have, you know, curtails on them, curfews, all of that, and give them back to society. I think this idea that we have people in over a prison system that's not working.
3: Costing a lot of money.
2: The money that was saved, put them into community development, you know, that has been stripped of financial support. But I think putting people into a system when we know it's failed, the recidivism rate shows it's failed, and especially when we see the impact on children. If you read the report on the Irish Penal Reform Trust, and it's really starking report. It talks about children missing birthday parties because they can't afford it because they've a parent in jail. Like, how does that...
3: Do you think mothers in jail is worse than fathers in jail?
2: There is research that shows that women aren't supported when they go to jail the way men are. So if a man goes to jail, family will wrap around them and they will go up and they'll give them supports and visits and whatever. There is not the same support for women, and I know that
3: I'm thinking more of the children as well.
2: Yeah, like, no, for know, the children as well. Yeah, the children, yeah. The children generally get taken into foster care, as opposed to if a man goes into jail, the children are being kept safe by the mother. So there's huge consequences when a mother goes into jail that falls down onto children. And also then, you know, I know Focus Ireland does a step-down programme, but before that there was nowhere for women to go when they were ready to start reintegrating into society. Like, men prisoners have Shelton Abbey and Wheatfield Prison and different places like that. There is not the same processes for women because they just didn't assume women were going to be there.
3: Brenda, isn't it strange that the story of Alison Chalk, which was a very colourful story and was generally viewed as, you know, this person of a privilege who behaved absolutely appallingly, then left out and everything. But it's caused this big conversation where people are suddenly going, yeah, prisons, are they actually working for most people?
5: Yeah,
0: I mean, I note that she is one of 25 women who was released, yet the focus is on her.
3: Now, I suppose she was only in there like less than a month.

0: But you know, in circumstances where it was her first offence, she had no previous convictions, as she was jailed for a year, I would have thought that was quite a harsh sentence in the circumstances anyway. And like Louise says, you know, unless somebody is
1: Was there less of a chance that she was going to have previous convictions, though, because of the life of enormous privilege that she was born into and lived in? You know what I mean?
0: Yeah, but I mean, should that be taken into account because she's been law-abiding? Should she be punished for the fact that had she been born somewhere else, she might not have been? I mean, the reality is she has... this is a fairly hefty punishment that she has already suffered, I would say. I would agree with Louise. I don't think that unless somebody is actually a danger to society, that they really don't belong behind bars. And I would say that she is not. She is.
1: Yeah,
0: she's
1: she
0: going
1: was
0: to live.
1: Guilty now of a fairly.
0: Oh, she was, Brendan. But at the same time,
1: like,
0: a bit somebody that is going to haunt her for the rest of her life, in a way that none of those other 24 women who were released will ever have to deal with that level of opprobrium.
2: I think even the fact that she was headline news.
1: How do we know? How do we know about those other 24?
0: Well, do you know
1: women?
0: Who they are?
1: No.
0: Do you know what
1: like,
0: any of them are?
1: No, which is why I can't say for sure that all of them are not going to be.
2: No, but I think the point that you're making is that she has been vilified in the media. This will haunt her for the rest of her life. This is something she can't escape. And I think that was punishment for somebody who was up on a pedestal. I'm not trying to defend that she was a middle-class woman.
1: I'm surprised at you, Louise.
2: I know, and I'm not... and I feel conscious of that myself. But it's not about her. To me, it's about, is prison failing people?
1: Okay.
2: And it is failing
1: people.
2: But is
1: shame enough then, like?
2: No, I'm not saying shame is enough. I think, you know, there should be curfews on her. You know, there should be restrictions on maybe, you know, we know that alcohol was involved, so maybe she should have to go under alcohol, or you know, things like that could happen. But punishing her children, and that's what it is when you incarcerate a woman, it's in punishing the
1: and
2: child.
1: Someone says,
2: right?
1: What about the victims of these crimes? Victims who want to see justice.
2: No, absolutely. And I'm not saying people shouldn't be held accountable, of course they should.
1: I wonder, Larry, with people with loads of money, should you take loads of money off them? Would it be a much more effective sanction than shame?
3: Possibly, yeah, quite possibly. I would agree with a lot of what Louise and Brenda have been saying. Look, we need prisons. Like, let's not dance around that one. We need prisons. Sadly, there are some people who simply cannot be out in ordinary society. But prison should be a last resort. Imprisonment should be the last step along the continuum. And I think the key point in this is obviously this woman, because she has a profile, because of her background, it sells copy, to be honest with you, her leading this. But the key point is that she was one of a number of women who were released from a terribly overcrowded place. Yeah. And again, really bad planning, because it's at a relatively new prison. And the bottom line is, if they're at low risk of reoffending, these are the kind of people who should get early release.
1: Yeah, do you know, this is just an interesting kind of, by the way, obviously this is a problem in a lot of European countries. We're seeing it's a huge problem in the UK at the moment. They're tying themselves in knots over prisoner release. In Sweden, they are just about to, the prison is ready in Estonia. They are about to export 600 prisoners to Estonia to be kept in prison there. They've outsourced it, basically.
4: But like, anyway. If prison sentences mean nothing, if it's a danger, I think, that they become meaningless, you know. So you're sentenced to a year in prison or 10 years in prison, and you only serve 10% of the time. Like, you know, from the general public's point of view, they see that justice isn't being served.
2: But has justice been served by putting people into prisons where they learn more criminality? The recidivism is showing that prisons are a failed system. Now, I'm not saying, I totally agree with Larry.
1: But Dara's making an interesting point. Where is the deterrent? Okay.
2: Yeah, no,
1: you say
2: that's the point.
1: You say in the case of Alison Chalk, Brenda would say, well, she's suffering enough with the shame and the stigma, and it'll follow her around for her life. But there are people who don't feel stigmatized or anything by being sent to prison. And you're saying, Dara, what's the deterrent for them if they know it's a revolving door?
4: We can't let the system, I think there's a danger of the system becoming meaningless, you know, that it's seen as a joke, this revolving door idea, even that tagline that it's a revolving door, you walk in, you're out next week or the following month or the following year, regardless of how serious the offence has been.
0: But if the wrong people are being jailed, then that is the obvious, I suppose, response to it. If there are people behind bars who really aren't a threat to society, who could, as you suggest, maybe have been fined heftily instead of jailed, that they're the people who are being let out. But just on the subject of shame, Brendan, I mean, we don't do the public stocks anymore, but that was

0: an element of punishment years ago, that you were put in the public square and people mocked you and derided you. That doesn't happen now unless you're a well-known person, unless you're a celebrity. So this will follow her in a way that a similar crime and even a similar sentence would not follow somebody of a lesser degree. I know it's not a popular viewpoint, but she is being punished to an extent that somebody unknown, without the background she has, and you may say, well, with the privilege she had, there's less excuse for her to have behaved as she did. Never mind, that's where we are. The fact is, she will never live this down, particularly having taken a bite out of somebody.
1: Okay.
0: That's going to haunt her for the rest of her life.
1: Okay, we'll take a break. Larry Donnelly, Brenda Power, Louise Bayliss and Darren McCullough staying with us.
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1: Welcome back. Our panel are still here. Larry Donnelly, Brenda Power, Louise Bayliss and Dara McCullough. Dara, there's a lot of chatter this weekend now that what might happen in terms of the fuel prices for everybody is that they will go back up a bit in September, but then they will revisit maybe the rises in October, November. You picked a piece by John Drennan in the Mail on Sunday, leaders acting with complete recklessness over fuel crisis.
10: Yeah, I thought this was interesting. Obviously, it looks like we're sleepwalking into another standoff between
1: as someone who would imagine slightly has their ear to the ground, you might say, on this, will there be more fuel protests?
10: To me it feels like it's almost a certainty.
1: Really?
10: And I was surprised. John Drennan's piece was very interesting to me for the reason that he has two senior ministers, from what I can make out there, one in cabinet, basically contradicting the government stance on this, saying what one minister said, it is economically illogical, this is the idea of reintroducing or removing the supports, that the price of petrol is rising and our plan is to deal with this by raising the price of petrol and diesel. They would be well entitled to call us a shower of clowns and worse. That's coming from inside the government. There's another minister quote in that piece as well, casting doubt on what the government stance is. And I think this encapsulates why we had the standoff in the first place. The government dithered, they didn't know what to do, they stalled and let the thing snowball to the point where the M50 was at a standstill. I just thought it was mad.
1: Did they dither though? It built up. What were they going to do? Like, when it was suggested the army be sent in to deal with it, everybody freaked out as well. Like,
10: yeah, it went on. I think, in my opinion, it definitely went on longer than it needed to. And what they should have done was called
1: You had these people who were going around saying we have the country by the balls. They then try to kind of insist on some people coming into meetings who the government weren't prepared to meet and everything.

0: Like you can only blame the government for all of it. I don't know the support levels. I forget for the fuel protest, but like a lot of people were pretty appalled at what was done to carers, to ordinary people
1: absolutely.
0: Trying to live their lives, ordinary people who also have to buy petrol, who also are struggling, who also have jobs.
1: And for the record, you know, we're heading towards spending €1 billion on these supports, and that to me is a terrible waste.
0: A lot of which haven't been taken up by the people who were protesting.
1: 80 or 90 million allocated to the agriculture sector, and only about 20 million of it has been applied for. And so to me it seems like the leaders of the fuel protest marched everyone up to the top of the hill, and when it all came down to, you know, figures, it didn't amount to a hill of beans. You know, I mean, the amounts being demanded and being claimed that were required just weren't there, didn't materialise. So I feel that there's, number one, the claims by the protesters, the government blinked, and they basically capitulated. So their negotiating strategy wasn't good. They've allocated €1 billion of taxpayers' money to this, which to me is a waste. It's not future-proofing it, and it's not solving the problem. And we need far smarter thinking about how to deal with this, because the oil prices are not going to come down anytime soon. I mean,
0: Brenda, should the government be like roundabout subsidising everybody's fuel prices?
2: Well, I don't think that there was huge support for those protests at the time. As you say, people trying to get to work, trying to get to college or whatever were
0: I think
2: were
0: a poll did show that it was higher than most people assumed it was,
2: but at the same time, it's never a good precedent if you capitulate to bully boy tactics, and that's what happened at the time. And I know when Jim O'Callaghan suggested sending the army in, that was seen as a sort of counterproductive move. But I mean, what do you do if the country is being held hostage by an unelected mob, basically, who are threatening to shut the place down? So I mean, it's a difficult one. And I read that piece too that Dara picked, and they're saying that there is zero chance that there won't be a replay of this if fuel prices go up by 12 cents a gallon next month.
3: I fear what lies ahead. I mean, the bottom line is this. There is obviously a right to protest, and that right to protest is very important. But we cannot have a repeat performance of what happened just a few months ago. People cannot hold the country effectively to ransom and shut the place down. It just cannot happen. Now, whether that means the army, whether that means the police, I don't know. I don't have the answers to those questions. But I'm afraid if we do see a repeat, is the country effectively going to be shut down again? And the follow-on question is, fearing that, does the government say, okay, we're going to keep the supports in play to cave this off, and again, effectively get bullied into a certain corner on the issue because of the fear of a protest that could have very bad consequences for people?
0: Okay, Louise, in the Sunday Times, you picked a piece by Jennifer Bray, Big Push to Raise Fuel Allowance. Do you think that that petrol should go back up?
4: Well, I would think that I think the government need to use the evidence and not be pushed, because people who can go out there and protest, and I'm a protester, like I do it, I admit it, and I love them if it's for the right cause, but I don't think that the government capitulated and there was no evidence for it. And my point is, you know, the ESRI in April came out with a report and it said that it was cost $370 million to end fuel poverty in the country, $370 million a year, and then we spend $750 million on people who were able, had the capacity to stand in with their tractors. You mentioned carers. Carers, people on pensions, people with a disability, they don't have the capacity to do that. $370 million would have ended fuel poverty, and instead we gave it to people who aren't even taking it up. We were in SVP, we were in the Budgetary Oversight Committee back in June, and one of the things we were talking about was obviously the fuel allowance, but even things like the household benefits package. The household benefits package is a fuel poverty anti-fuel measure, and it goes directly to pensioners or people on a disability. It was €35 a month. It hasn't gone up since 2018, and we know the cost of it gone gone up. But when we were in the Budgetary Oversight Committee, we were talking about these things back in June. And exactly like what Dara said there, we said this is a crisis.

0: coming in September. We can see it. We know what's happening. We know what's happening in the Gulf. We know people are going to struggle. And we called for an energy summit. We said the government needs to act proactively, not leave it to September, call an energy summit, have different representative groups, including farmers, including hauliers, including energy suppliers, and including groups like SVP who would talk about vulnerable people. That should have happened. And now you're talking, we're in mid-August and we have this threat hanging over us, whereas we could have dealt with these had we had that energy summit.
1: Okay, moving on. Larry, aggressive, arrogant, absurd, but Leavitt knew how to do her job. That's Ksenia Samati writing in the Irish Independent, and there's other stories across the papers about it as well. So it's amazing that a press officer, essentially, deciding to leave her job, has kind of sent... has got the whole world talking.
2: Yeah, well, I suppose there's press offices and then there's Caroline Leavitt. Yeah. You know, that's the reality situation. And I very much agree with Ksenia Samati's analysis here. I think there's two separate questions to ask when it comes to Caroline Leavitt, at least for me as an American. Yeah. And that's, number one, did she do her country a service? And my answer to that question is no, because in an already bad media environment, the way she abused journalists and told lies and half-truths on a continuous basis, was disheartening. And again, something we don't like to see, but unfortunately characteristic of this administration. The second question is, did she do the job she was asked to do by the president well? The answer is absolutely. She did it exceptionally. And she is going to be very, very difficult for them to replace. And I'd add, her future will be very interesting to watch. Either, I'm sure there's a show waiting for her at Fox News if she wants it, or alternatively, she ran for Congress before. Or she could get involved in politics again.
1: You could argue she's using her powers for bad, but she is an extraordinarily talented 28-year-old woman, isn't she?
2: Absolutely.
1: Brenda, the Mail on Sunday, you picked what it's really like to be a Trump White House glamazon.
3: Yes, this is a listing, I suppose, the number of women who do work for him and the kind of, I suppose, the paradoxes in that whole scenario, because on the one hand, he does promote women and always has. On the other hand, they're always particularly glamorous women, and the implication, according to this piece, is that he likes the impression to be given that these women are available to him somehow. On the other hand, he likes men to dress well also. He likes people to present themselves well.
1: He buys people's shoes, doesn't he? If he doesn't like their shoes.
3: Even if they don't fit them.
1: He's told them to smarten up their suits and that kind of thing, yeah.
3: Yeah, but that he is extremely difficult to work for. That one woman says, this woman now, she's 67, she worked for him previously. She said, you were almost like a nanny. That he would, he rang her up one night and said, there's a soda bottle in front of Trump Towers. Can you arrange somebody to take it away? And that if she didn't have a particular shade of ink that he wanted for his pen when he was doing book signings for The Art of the Deal, he'd throw a tantrum. And he sleeps very little.
1: Blue.
3: And he calls them at all... Yeah, duck egg blue. That he calls them at all kinds of times. And they're saying that basically Caroline Leavitt, one suspicion is that the reason she is leaving now, she's just had a baby, and apparently he never gave her a moment's peace when she was on her first maternity leave. That also, with the midterms looming, she doesn't want to be around for that particular car crash, because it's not looking very promising. But that
1: you also have to have your hair blow dried at least twice a week.
3: But
1: apparently,
3: this piece says that that's not his requirement. That this is a very competitive environment, and these women all want to be noticed and all want to be seen. And yeah, you have to be up at 6 a.m.
4: But you have to be available to take calls at 2 a.m. Yeah. Like I read that piece as well. I mean, the level of dedication expected by Trump and that whole administration is bonkers.
1: Yeah. Well, they have a lot going on at all times, in fairness. Like, Larry, he's coming to Doonbeg. John DC is writing today in the Business Post, having US President visit Dublin City Centre is asking for trouble. He's saying we try and limit Trump to Farmley, maybe?
2: Yeah, I mean, it's one thing if Trump were just going to Doonbeg. You can kind of cordon the place off. I was down there the last time he was here as president. That's one job that's relatively easy to do. Dublin is an entirely different kettle of fish. A Farmley would be great, but my sense is that Trump, being Trump, he's desperate to turn the sod on the new U.S. embassy building. And one can only imagine the logistical nightmare that is going to create, not just in Dublin, but in surrounding counties. And also, the protests will be off the charts. I can imagine thousands and thousands of people will be there

0: to protest. So we could see some ugly scenes, unfortunately. I think it's going to be a total nightmare. I have a great deal of sympathy for Angada Shirkana because I can only imagine the level of planning and tic-tacking with Secret Service.
1: And will Trump be very angry with us then? If he sees it as he's been embarrassed on this visit.
0: Look, I can see Trump saying something like, I went to Ireland and they threw the biggest protest of all time.
1: Yes, of course.
2: John Deasy says the government would probably have preferred it if Putin had announced that he was going to drop into Limerick to see how his military's aluminium production was going.
1: Will he be expecting to meet the president, do you think, if he comes here, Larry?
0: I don't think it's on his radar. Do I think it would be good?
1: Wait, given that he doesn't know the sex/gender of the president, as far as we know.
0: Do I think it would be good for President Connolly to meet President Trump? Yes, I do. I think it would be good. But will it happen? It's anybody's guess. I think it'll be very interesting when the president meets.
1: What's that face, Brenda?
2: I'd love to see it.
1: I think
2: it goes with the territory. She wants the job.
1: Yeah, and she did say she would meet him.
2: Did.
1: And yeah, okay. Yeah, yeah. So in the national interest, we all think they should meet. Maybe okay. Yeah. We'll take a break.
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1: Welcome back. Our panel's still here. Larry Donnelly, Brenda Power, Louise Bayliss and Dara McCullough. Now, the story, Larry, could you tell us in a nutshell the story that is convulsing academia in the UK and convulsing indeed the UK a bit?
0: Yes, this is the late Jason Ade, who was found dead on Friday, just 41 years old. He was born in 1985 in Clapham in London. He was diagnosed evidently with autism and says that he was unable to speak until age 12. Yet he managed to go on and earn a bachelor's degree, a master's degree, and ultimately a doctoral degree from John Moores University in Liverpool and started a career in academia. I should say he's a black man, and started a career in academia, held appointments at a number of institutions before being appointed a full professor at Cambridge, which is an extraordinary honor. However, things started to unravel recently when an American academic who was formerly based in Cambridge but was terminated from his job and evidently may have had something of an axe to grind. But anyway, he deems himself a race realist, and he's an opponent of DEI or EDI, whichever one you want to use, programs.
1: Diversity hiring,
0: effectively. And he started to look at Ade and really look at his background. And what he found and what's been confirmed is that huge portions of his doctoral thesis were plagiarized.
1: No, hang on. Was it confirmed? No. Well, Liverpool did an investigation and they cleared him. And also, I think Cambridge did an investigation.
0: That's an important clarification. Yeah. But it was nonetheless reported by various media outlets that he had plagiarized large sections.
1: There's another layer to this as well, which is that he was a fabulist.
0: Yes, he told a lot of stories.
1: And lived experience, which is so important.
0: Including extraordinary athletic feats, including a near-death experience. I think including at one point having earned a degree that he actually didn't earn. So all sorts of amazing stories that are kind of difficult to believe. But here's the thing. There's been a massive pile on in the wake of all this, including by some pretty ugly people who are opposed to the idea that somebody like Jason Ade has a post in academia at all. And there was a nasty, vicious pile on in the wake of this.
1: I saw friends of his

0: say last night, 188 newspaper articles in the last 8 days in the UK.
1: Absolutely. And the thing is here, and there's a very good piece in the Sunday Times by Matthew Syed, whose sister was a close friend of Jason, and he says it very well. The last text he sent to his sister before Ade was found dead, I think he summed it up. He says, basically, he's clearly been targeted in a vicious way, but it's also clear that he plagiarized and violated other academic standards. Think both of these things can be true at the same time. Syed goes on to say, however, that Jason was a very vulnerable individual, and he was failed at multiple levels, failed by his institution, failed by the media, failed in all sorts of different ways. The bottom line is, yes, was this guy a fabulist? Yes, did he perhaps plagiarize? Did he tell lies? Yeah, but he didn't kill anybody. And the fact is, this poor guy is dead now. And I think a lot of us feel sort of a collective shame about what's happening. And there's a point here. Hopefully, this will not diminish efforts to ensure diversity in higher education, because diversity is hugely important in higher education, not just the usual stuff like race, ethnicity, social class, but also things like ideological background, educational background. We don't want an academia dominated by the Ivy League and Oxbridge. We want people from all different backgrounds, and that's important.
0: To bring a diversity of ways of seeing the world, diversity of opinion, to prevent groupthink, and there is strength
1: that is the essence of higher education, and I'm afraid the extent to which this story might influence sort of moves back from that really important mission.
0: Okay, Brenda, you picked Fergal Keane as a very strong piece in the Sunday Independent, and I think so say all of us. I played no part in demonizing our day, but I still feel shame because we all did follow the story.
2: We did, and like he said, you know, as the story developed before, obviously last Friday, he said you kept asking yourself, how did he think he would get away with this with every new revelation? But yeah, he didn't murder anybody, and there's no question that the pressure he was under for the last week or so must have been absolutely intolerable, clearly was. But I mean, I think, you know, before we start beating up on the media, in the first instance, the college that promoted him without doing basic checks.
0: Yeah.
2: I mean, not. I do not believe that if it was simply a question of a contested plagiarism accusation, which, as you say, John's Moore University said, you know, that they defended him, that would never have got the legs it did. It was things like his claim that he ran 30 marathons in 30 days with a broken leg, that he featured in the 7 Up documentary, which was actually made before he was born, that he had published a book, which he never published, that he was a visiting professor in universities that had never heard of him. If, you know, the slightest Google of any of those facts by anybody in Cambridge, but they were delighted with him.
0: And a publisher gave him 1.4 million advance, apparently, for his
2: biography. Had they done the slightest check on any of these things, which elevated him above the level of any other professor in the college. And you see, you know, it should have been enough for them that he was 37, the youngest ever black professor in Cambridge. You know, he didn't need this additional, this fabulism, this additional, you know, I don't know what you call it, fantasy life that he had constructed.
0: He was not a well
2: but
0: man.
2: But had they checked that and said, look, you got to rein in that, or whatever passed him over for this particular position, for which apparently he was
0: Brenda, there
2: over
0: wasn't,
2: three.
0: Okay, and look,
2: three senior, more senior academics.
0: I take all that. There was a media feeding frenzy.
2: There was a media
0: way out of proportion. There was because it was a juicy story.
2: It was absolutely. It was. But in the first instance, the people who failed him were the ones who invited the media in. Bear in mind, the media didn't go to Cambridge and say, by the way, you don't have any prodigiously talented young black dons, do you? They clearly put him out there. He was guest presenting.
0: Yeah. As one of his friends said last night, it was Cambridge saying, look, we're less racist than we used to be. 1% of professors in the UK are black.
2: Yes, okay. Yeah. But also they put this guy out there as a poster boy, as a star, without checking whether all the other
0: elements... He was not an anonymous academic who the media...
3: But what I don't understand is the minute he resigned from Cambridge, why was it a public interest story? I mean, you want people to be held accountable. He was held accountable. Why was was that not enough? I don't understand why the media kept it up for days after his resignation.
0: A lot of the media
3: in.
0: Was asking questions of Cambridge, in fairness. Yeah, I was following it fairly closely. And Cambridge do say now that they provided counselling support, advice, security measures, panic alarm, they screened racist emails and posts, and they say their support continued after intense

0: public and media scrutiny and after his resignation. But I think Cambridge is still going to have a lot of questions.
1: But you see, unfortunately, also his biography had just been sent for review, and so it was appearing in the papers, and there were elements of his claims that weren't there. For instance, he had claimed that he was he suffered locked-in syndrome for 3 months, and his parents were told to switch off the life support. That's not in his biography. So again, that seems to have been invented. So unfortunately, had this biography not emerged at the time, with even more fabulous claims, it probably wouldn't have been as intense.
0: Okay. Back down to Earth and to the local now. Dara, tell us about Mayo, Mulrani, Penny and Fireman Sam, the goats out in Dalkey and Killiney.
2: Yeah, you threw me there for a second. I was going, where are you going with this? Yeah, so I suppose the weather continues to be a hot topic around the country, even though there was a few raindrops on the roof there this morning. So I was leaving home.
0: Were you thinking manna from heaven?
2: I was nearly going to break into the rain dance. But the reality is, it's not going to move the dial, and there isn't a lot of rain coming, so the drought will continue on the east coast.
0: Before we get to the goats, how bad are things for farmers?
2: On the east coast it's serious. At home we're feeding cows, buffer feeding cows. We're spending well over 10 grand a week buying in feed or digging into our side stocks to keep the herd fed. Now, look, let's be also realistic about this, that the cows are making money because we're selling milk every week, so it pays us to keep them fed.
0: Okay.
2: But, it is putting a bit of a hole or a dent in Ireland's competitive advantage of growing grass throughout the summertime and letting the animals out there and grazing this really cheap fodder and then turning into milk and beef. But I don't think that, it's going to change the overall structure of Irish agriculture. It's not that suddenly all the dairy farms are going to be replaced by vineyards. People tend to...
0: Yes.
2: Well, look, no.
0: Okay, you've 30 seconds to tell us about the goats anyway. The goats. A good news story in all this.
2: So, but the weather is throwing up all kinds of interesting angles. So they've, fire risk is a big thing, as we now see on the continent of Europe. And they've these goats parked in the hills in Killiney Hill, kept in by a geofence, the collars, so they're basically can be hemmed into a certain area. And they're keeping down the vegetation that would be a fire risk. So, it's great to see goats actually earn their keep for once.
0: Really? Okay.
2: As somebody who had two feral goats in years gone by, they're a bloody nuisance to keep in the one spot. But obviously, somebody has figured out how to make them work
0: For a living. Okay, good. Making goats great again. All right. Larry Donnelly, Brenda Power, Louise Bayliss and Dara McCullough, thank you very much for that terrific hour. And now it's just 12 noon. We'll go to the newsroom and Sharon Lynch.
3: Thanks, Brendan. Good morning. A number of people have died following a collision on the M9 motorway near Moon in County Kildare. Gardaí say the stretch of motorway between junctions 3 and 4 has been closed in both directions. Cathy Lee reports.
4: Gardaí and emergency services were alerted to a vehicle travelling southbound on the northbound carriageway of the M9 between junctions 3 and 4 at 3 o'clock this morning. A head-on collision with the second car resulted in a female driver and a front seat passenger in their 30s being taken to Tallaght University Hospital in Dublin. They remain in a critical condition. A female backseat passenger in her 20s was taken to St Luke's General Hospital in Kilkenny. Another passenger, a child, was removed to Children's Health Ireland at Crumlin in Dublin. Both are in a serious condition. Investigations are ongoing and the Office of the Police Ombudsman has been notified. Gardaí are appealing for any witnesses to contact them.
3: Overnight strikes have killed 12 people in Russia and Ukraine as waves of drones and missiles struck civilian infrastructure on both sides. In Russia, swarms of Ukrainian drones killed 5 people in a residential area in the southern Rostov region, according to the regional governor. 2 more people were killed in the Belgorod and Moscow regions. Moscow's regional governor described the Ukrainian assault as one of the most massive drone attacks in recent memory. Near Moscow, Ukraine set another Wildberries warehouse ablaze. A barrage of Russian drones and missiles killed 2 people and injured 14 others at a steel plant in the Ukrainian President Volodymyr Zelensky's hometown of Kryvyi Rih. Russian strikes also hit other regions, killing 2 people in the Zaporizhia and 1 in the border region of Sumy.

0: For the second time in 2 days, the war spilled over into Eastern Europe. A Spanish NATO fighter jet shot down a drone that crossed into Romanian territory, the fourth such incursion into Romania this year. NATO said the drone appeared to be Russian. On Friday, the alliance's fighter planes intercepted a drone that entered Latvian airspace. And now with a look ahead to our This Week programme on Radio 1 in an hour, here's Justin McCarthy.
1: Another horrific road crash involving a car driving on the wrong side of the motorway has claimed several lives. We'll have the details. Campaigners against sexual violence tell us how the law needs to change to combat drink spiking. We'll hear about the students who can't get a seat on the school bus because they can't attend their nearest school and get a response from the minister in charge. Also, the president of the Camogie Association on calls for the sport to pay for team holidays. And after a glittering haul of medals on the track and in the pool, we'll reflect on a brilliant week of Irish sporting success and talk to European champion Kate O'Connor. That's all coming up on This Week with me, Justin McCarthy, on RTE Radio 1 at 1 o'clock.
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0: Cloudy with scattered patches of light rain, drizzle and mist. The rain and drizzle easing through this evening. Highest temperatures of 16 to 22 degrees. And that's all from the newsroom for now. Brendan.
4: Thanks, Sharon. I'm joined now by one of the great American novelists. He's best known for his classic novel, The Sports Writer, probably, and the subsequent Frank Bascombe novels. Also, he's a master of the short story. A lot of his short stories also have had a strong Irish dimension. Richard Ford, welcome back to the show.
5: Well, good morning, Bernard. How are you? I can see you from here. I'm in Nova Scotia. Can you see me waving at you?
4: Okay, no, I cannot. But at least I will go to my deathbed saying Richard Ford waved at me from Nova Scotia. What are you doing
5: in
4: Nova Scotia?
5: I'm feral goats. Yeah. Well, you know, I just kind of like to be elsewhere, Brendan. You know, it's not a bad time to be elsewhere in America.
4: Yeah. The last time we spoke was 2024. Trump had just been re-elected. You weren't thrilled about that. So how are you feeling about America now?
5: Worse. Thank you very much. Worse. If we can just, on the other hand, get through these next couple of years without the whole thing going in the toilet, I'll be happy. I think we have a chance. The problem is, of course, that he, Mr. Trump, and I don't want to spend your time and mine talking about him, but... you know, he's into rigging elections himself, so we're all holding our breath in November.
4: Okay, so look, if we don't want to waste our time talking about him, I get the impression you're most disappointed in your fellow citizens who are going along with all this. You say you don't get it.
5: Well, I don't get it. I get people who have a point of view different from mine. There's no doubting that. But what I don't get is our legislators who ought to know better than to stand up behind Trump. No, I don't get that very much. You probably are hearing a Harley Davidson firing up in the background. I hope you don't.
4: Are you out on a bike run now?
5: No, I'm not on the bike now. I wish I were, but no, I'm not. I'm driving over. We're driving up to Newfoundland, Christina and I. Way up north. We're going fishing.
4: Really, yeah? And is Christina a fisherwoman as well?
5: She's a taker of pictures of fishermen.
4: I see. So she's documenting your heroic exploits.
5: Yeah, she's smart enough not to get in the cold water.
4: Okay. So you get in the cold water. You wade in, is it?
5: Yes, you do.
4: And is it fly fishing?
5: It is. Yep, it's salmon fishing. Yep.
4: Okay. And what does that bring you peace?
5: Outside, coming up. You know, we're in Nova Scotia. As I said, it's beginning to feel a little fallish here now already. So it's nice. It's nice. It was a hot summer and a dry summer in Maine, where Christina and I live. And so it's nice to be up there. It's nice to be out of the country, frankly speaking.
4: Really, is that
5: what I was about saying before?
4: That you keep coming back to that.
5: Well, what this

0: disappoints me in our country is, as I said before the Harley started firing up, that our legislators, who ought to know better, are standing up with Mr. Trump and letting him basically seize the country out of the hands of the legislator and out of the hands of the people.
1: Yeah. You see, a lot of those MAGA people see themselves as patriots who are trying to save America and save the idea of America.
0: Well, I'm not willing to say they're not patriots. I mean, they feel differently about things from how I feel. And they're entitled to that. I mean, it's a free country to believe what you want to believe, but not, I hope, at the expense of everyone.
1: Is it kind of depressing, like, that feeling that you don't want to be in your own country right now, the feeling that you don't get your own country, that you're out of step with things? Is that a depressing kind of, I don't know, Fintan O'Toole used to talk about internal exile.
0: Well, it sounds a little overly dramatic to me, internal exile. I mean, I felt bad about the country in the late 60s when the war was going on and Nixon was running the country. That was pretty bad. I don't want to be away from the country. I don't want to be not an American. I'm willing to be an American. There are moments where it feels better than others, but it isn't depressing, frankly. Healthy enough. My wife loves me. I'm not broke, not sick, so there's a lot to be.
1: Yeah.
0: There's a lot to be grateful for.
1: It's interesting what you say.
0: The Harley's just left.
1: Okay, glad to hear it. It's interesting what you say about feeling out of step before the Nixon era and stuff like that. Like, is this such an aberration for America, what's going on right now? We tend to view this as an unprecedented event, but is this something that was always there? Were these strands always there? Is this a new expression of a strand that's in the American idea?
0: I think anybody would say yes. If you look back into the 1820s, when you see Andrew Jackson bringing thousands of his supporters into the White House, that strand has always been in the American character. This strand toward autocracy. I mean, this strand toward an undemocratic way of running your country. That's always been there. In its details, it's particularly sad details. Trump is unprecedented in his greed, and Trump is unprecedented in his mendacity, and unprecedented in this kind of mindless pettiness.
1: And if you were to be hopeful about it, do you think, can America go back to something else after Trump, rebuild a different sense of itself, or is this who America is for the time being now?
0: Well, I don't think there's ever any going back anywhere, for that matter. But no, I think the purchase that the Democrats were the Democrats to be able to take over the government, that the purchase that they're going to have is a new one that delivers on their promises, because they weren't delivering on their promises, which is one of the reasons, you know, inflation, for instance. They were delivering on their promises before, and so that's what gave us Trump to a certain extent. So
1: yeah,
0: Going back is not an option, and I think most Democrats, and I'm not a Democrat, but I think most Democrats realize going back doesn't make any sense.
1: Are you a Republican?
0: No, I'm not. Oh, for God's sake, no! Don't wish that on me.
1: No, you're a writer.
0: Well, I try to think for myself, you know.
1: Yeah, yeah.
0: Not let somebody else do my thinking for me. I try not to think in slogans, and of course that's not very efficacious in politics, because slogans is what wins. But I try to think through things. But so do lots of people. I mean, the country basically, as I said before, hasn't changed in fundamental ways, and so people who use their brains are they're still around.
1: Yeah, I'm glad to hear it, because the American ideas and American minds and American books and American music and everything has always been, you know, such a salvation in a way for us here, certainly. So it's good to think that
0: but we think the same,
1: strand is still there.
0: We writers, of course, think the same thing about Ireland. So It's cross-cultural.

0: sure.
1: Yeah. And you're coming back to Ireland soon. You're coming to the Right by the Sea Festival. It's in Wexford next month. And I see from the blurb, you're going to talk with your friend John Banville about age and ambition.
0: Yes.
1: So there's three interesting things We have age.
0: They hadn't told me that.
1: Yeah, well, listen.
0: What a weighty topic.
1: Let's give it a bit of a run out now, and you can work out some ideas. So we've age, ambition, John Banville. We start with age. So listen, you're 82, and you're obviously thriving. You're doing long journeys and heading up fishing up north and all that kind of thing. So you're obviously in good nick, are you?
0: Apparently. Don't look too closely.
1: Yeah. How is aging, is it?
0: So far.
1: Yeah.
0: Well, what it is, it's a little sneaky, Brendan, because it kind of comes in dribbles and drabs. And so it's not just one day you wake up and you're old. I mean, I've been thinking I was old for 10 years, but I have a little more evidence now.
1: Okay.
0: I'm trying to avert my gaze.
1: What's the latest thing you've noticed when you've got up some morning and thought, oh, that's new?
0: Oh, God, you don't really want to talk about that, do you? That's actually maybe too personal.
1: Okay, I thought...
0: What do I notice? Well, I don't sleep as long. Okay, how's that? That's fairly hygienic. I don't sleep as long, and I don't sleep as well. I don't like that very much. But I get along. I get along. I have no complaints about aging, you know?
1: Really? Because most people who are aging do have a lot of complaints about it.
0: Well, a lot of you can have a hell of a lot of things wrong with you that I don't have wrong with me yet. Until I do, I'm not going to complain just in the abstract.
1: Okay. I know you're a worrier. Is the lying awake at night, is that worrying about things?
0: Oh, God, you know, you knock one pin off, another one pops up. I'm pretty well willing to worry about getting my tires rotated or my oil changed in my car. So, so the real things that ought to worry oneself is maybe the government or one's health, but they're just in line with other things which are of radically less importance.
1: Okay, but you'll find something.
0: Maybe that's age. You worry more. Maybe your mind's less occupied. I don't know. My mind seems to be teeming really, writing stories, writing essays.
1: So you're still writing.
0: You bet. I tried not to. You know, when my novel Be Mine was published, I thought, well, that was grueling. Maybe what I'll do is just try to. At about age 78, I've had my shot, but I've hung around the house a couple of years and didn't find anything as interesting to do. And Christina sort of said, "Well, why don't you give it another whack?" So I gave it another whack. And said, no, what do you know? There was a whack there.
1: So what are you writing?
0: Oh, I'm writing a novella, which is almost finished, and set in Paris. And then I'm going to write If I Live. That's another one of the caveats, you know. You have to say If I Live now.
1: The books get shorter because you're not willing to commit to a long-term project, right?
0: Well, yeah, I don't want to fall forward on my desk with an unfinished book.
1: That'd be a waste.
0: Let somebody else come along and finish it. Poor Hemingway, you know, he wrote this book called Islands in the Stream back in, I guess, he wrote it in the 50s. And gee whiz, time went by and some young editor at Scribner's just finished it for him. What the hell? I'd rather have that opportunity myself.
1: Is the writing hard for you now?
0: Nah. It's inside work. No, it's not hard. Any writer who tells you that his work is hard or her work is hard, you better grab your wallet. Not. If it were, I wouldn't be doing it.
1: So do you have to do it really for yourself, yeah?
0: No. Truthfully, I choose to do it. I simply choose to do it. I was trained to be a lawyer, and I chose not to do that. And I chose when I did to try to write stories, and I've been basically operating on that aspiration ever since. And so it's always a choice. I think that there are writers who probably are impelled to write. I'm just not one of those. I

0: I can happily quit what I'm doing and go fishing for a couple of weeks.
1: Yeah.
0: Not burning to do it.
1: Yeah, but you couldn't quit it for good. You had to go back to it.
0: Tried to, couldn't do it yet.
1: Yeah.
0: That's true. Yeah.
1: So ambition then, the next topic in

0: spent a little time in the pokey because I was a little bit larcenous. Comes with being idle, I guess, and I was pretty idle. So I never really thought I had room in my life for ambition. I was just trying to stay out of the way. And but when I started writing and I got a little bit better at it, I ultimately thought to myself, well, you may have some ambition here because you're trying to make what you started to do better than it was when you started. So yeah, but it's not one of those kinds of towering ambitions that I have to talk about all the time.
1: Mm. What are your ambitions now? I'm not suggesting that you shouldn't have ambitions at this age, but I presume, do you get less ambitious?
0: Oh, I'm hoping that my wife will be happy today.
1: That's so nice. So you and your wife are still you and Christina, have you been together since you were teenagers?
0: Since she was 17 and I was 19. I want to tell you that's a long-ass way away. Yeah, she was just a child, hardly at the age of consent.
1: Okay. When you're gone, that'll be the problematic bit in your obituaries. And it must be extraordinary to have a lifelong partnership with someone you've known basically since you were little more than a boy yourself, and you've been together all these years. Is that a very special thing?
0: Well, you know, I have nothing to compare it to other than other people's lives, and that it never really serves you very well to compare your life to someone else's. And so this is the only life I've ever known. We don't have any children by choice. And I look around at age 82, and Christina's 80. It's wonderful. It's absolutely wonderful. We just sort of look at each other and shake our heads every day how lucky we were. But it's not a comparative wonder.
1: Yeah,
0: it's just a sort of absolute wonder with each other, sort of concentrating on the main subject, which is her.
1: And you've stayed as in love with her or more as the decades have gone on, yeah?
0: Yeah, I think so. I think so. Yeah, I'm not taking my pulse every day, Brendan. I'll tell you that. But if I had to say so, I would say yes.
1: And do you spend most of your time together
0: lucky.
1: Still?
0: That's just lucky.
1: Yeah, it's very lucky.
0: Oh, Christ, yes. More and more. Absolutely. I mean, we live on a farm in coastal Maine, and there's nobody around, and we don't have any neighbors, and it's we better like each other because it's just her and me. Or should I say it's just she and I.
1: Yeah. And are you still talking all the time? Do you keep talking, yeah?
0: Yeah, you know, I get up early because I don't sleep so terribly well, and I go make some coffee and bring it in and set it down on her table and sit down until she wakes up, and then we talk for about an hour every day before the day starts. We don't have a script. It's off script, so we're just, you know, we don't tell each other our dreams much. We're trying to make it more interesting than that.
1: Yeah, I think that's never a good idea. What kind of a person is she?
0: Optimistic, beautiful, smarter than I am, a quick read. She gets the joke. She's ambitious. She's writing a book about urban planning, which is her métier. She's who you want. I always say if you can't be in love with Christina Ford, you can't be in love with anybody.
1: Wow. A friend of mine has a theory that in every relationship there is a lover and a beloved. It sounds like in this marriage, are you the lover and she is the beloved?
0: Oh God, that's somebody else's theory. I'm not gonna opt for that. sounds too complicated. If I choose the one, it'll be the wrong one, right?
1: Yeah, I don't know. Yeah, well, you know what? We need to talk to her and get her side of it. Come here.
0: She's asleep.
1: Okay. Well, we won't wake her yet.
0: All right, put her on.
1: When she wakes up, I'd like to have a word and just check out some of this. Check out some of this guff you're telling me. Yeah, and see if you're the devoted husband you claim to be. This living on a farm miles away from everywhere and just like one other person being enough for you a lot of the time. I'm not going to get into psychoanalyzing, but you were an only child. Does that make you a certain type of person?

0: person? Does it make you self-contained?
1: Well, it makes you sneaky, that's for sure.
0: Does it?
1: I think. I mean, I was always trying to put something over on my parents because I was too much in their, you know, I'm too much in their vision. I didn't have any siblings hanging around to sort of deflect their attention. So it made me that. It made me an easy.

0: my parents than typical. My father was 40 when I was born. My mother was in her late 30s. And so I was always around adults and not much around other children. And so I began to grow up to think that what life was adult life. And I was very interested in it because they were having to do all kinds of things that I thought were interesting to do. And, you know, earn a living, take care of me. I thought I was sort of a problem child, and I knew it, and that was interesting. So being an only child, I have no complaints about it. I thought it was the greatest thing in the world. I never wandered into the room and asked my mother, when am I going to have a little brother? Believe me, I never asked that. I was happy to have it all for me, the bad and the good.
1: Yeah, because your father died then when you were 16, just you and your mother then. Does that make you very close?
0: My mother and I were very close, perforce, as you said. My father died suddenly, and my mother wasn't, they were in love like Christina and I are in love. And so for him to leave the scene, it was terrible because his life ended. Terrible for him. It was terrible for her because she was alone with me. And I was 16 and in trouble with the police. And so she told me after he'd been gone a couple of months, she said, you know, if you keep on doing this, I'm not going to be able to get you out. And so, I you know, it's one of those lessons when your mother says something to you that you actually listen to. And then I guess my father's death had made me a little more susceptible. And so I heard that. She said, don't put your mother in this situation. Well, she has to come get you out of jail. So I don't mean to say I was anything more than Rossiness. I wasn't really a terrible kid. I was just troublesome.
1: Yeah.
0: But it made us very close. I mean, there were certain kinds of things that my mother could only talk to me about and where she would have talked to her husband about it, were he there. And so, yeah, we shared, and that's the proper use of the word, I think. Each other's intimate lives.
1: Okay. Which of course, so you became her life partner in a sense.
0: Oh God, don't say that either.
1: Okay.
0: How I'm did not going to opt for any of these beloved life partner. I don't know what any of that crap means.
1: Yeah. Okay. How did she survive his death?
0: Main force, strength of will, and yeah. I kind of made it as easy for her as I could. And her parents were alive. They lived in Arkansas. We lived in Mississippi, and they aren't too far away. So it was possible for her to commence a life because my grandparents sort of invited me to come live with them, which I did do for as periods, you know, in many periods of time as I could. So she would have some time away, some freedom to meet someone, to like someone. I always wished my mother would have got married again, but she just didn't. As she said to me, she said, oh, Christ, Richard, she said, I don't want to marry some old man who's only going to just need stuff all the time. So that's
1: good. Yeah. Someone has texted and
0: I guess I understood.
1: Yeah. Someone has just texted in saying, who is this amazing man? I'm talking to Richard Ford, the great American novelist, just in case anyone's coming into this late. So listen, we've dealt with age, ambition, the third part of the trinity of your appearance at Right by the Sea is your friend John Banville. How do you know John Banville?
0: Yeah.
1: How long have you known him?
0: 40 years, I think. 40 years. Well, I had the great good fortune to come to Ireland with my publisher and editor, Christopher McElhose, from the UK. And when he brought me to Dublin, he set up in the Shelburne Hotel a meeting with the Irish Times literary editorial board. And John was the chief book critic then. And or at least he was doing a lot of writing about books. And we met then, quite innocently, and certainly innocent of each other for the most part. And it wasn't that we fell together and were never separated. We just, you know, normal kind of meeting that you would have, and we just over the subsequent years just kind of talked to each other occasionally, talked to each other more, read each other's books. My God, you read his books. It's a wonder. I mean, you want to read his books. The world needs to read his books. So it was gradual and chummy and good, and still is.
1: He's a slippery character, isn't he?
0: Well, I don't know, Brendan. He's my friend. I'm not going to say.

0: I mean it in a really admiring way. I like him. Like he comes on with us a lot, and but he's always like kind of tricky, mischievous, like hard, you know, hard to pin him down.
1: Well, that's good. He probably doesn't like being pinned down by sort of received formulations of someone else. So that's probably why he's separate in that way.
0: Listen, don't think I didn't get the little dig in there about me coming to you with my received formulations and trying to pin you down. So tell me, who else is in your Irish circle? Am I right in thinking that Harry Crosby is another mucker of yours?
1: Well, I like Harry Crosby quite a lot, and I've been fortunate to meet him. When I came to be at Trinity about 15 years ago, Harry... was kind enough to give me an apartment to stay in for the weeks that I would be there during term, and we got to be friends indeed. Yeah, but you know, I knew most of these Roddy and the chaps who I read for years before I ever met them. So meeting them was just gravy, actually.
0: Yeah, you said once about your time that you spent teaching at Trinity. You said it was a rare and splendid experience.
1: Well, it was wonderful. I mean, in Trinity, you have actual colleagues who are not your opponents in everything. I mean, in the United States, where I was a professor at Columbia for quite a while, pretty much you're in a sort of sociopathological stew there. Whereas in Trinity, it was real collegiality. People are interested in you. You can be interested in someone else. You can read their work. The students were marvelous. It was, for me, it was the most heartening academic experience I ever had. I loved
0: wow.
1: it. And,
0: okay.
1: and it also acquainted me. It acquainted me, or gave me the opportunity to get acquainted with Ireland. My family's from County Cavan, but I had, you know. I knew from nothing. So when I was in Trinity, I had friends who took me places, took me to the West, and took me to Northern Ireland, took me all over. So that, I think, I would have never done had I not been at Trinity.
0: And here resonated with you in some kind of special way, did it, Ireland?
1: Apparently so.
0: Yeah.
1: Apparently so. But probably not any way that it doesn't resonate with any ordinary person. I mean, it's a wonderful place to come. The people are friendly. Taxi drivers read novels. My God, what more can you ask?
0: So was the academic scene in America and in Colombia and that, is it fairly cutthroat, yeah?
1: Well, I wouldn't say it was cutthroat. That's a little too dramatic. There's not enough to be gained from cutting throats. That's, you know, it's like Henry James said, you know, academics is like a rhinoceros trying to pick up a piece of string. everybody's scrabbling over not very much, but they're scrabbling hard for it, though. I'll say that. And, you know, I had friends in Columbia, and I had friends every place I've ever taught, but it was not Mr. Chips, put it that way.
0: And were you still in Colombia and in the academic scene when, you see, AOC said last week, Woke One was crazy. Were you still there when the kind of campus life became very fraught around all that kind of culture war stuff and everything?
1: I was not. I had departed actually about a year before. But I had been in New York in 1968 when the original, well, I shouldn't say the original, but the previous shutdown occurred over sort of the universities glomming onto land that other citizens thought they owned in Morningside Heights. So I was perfectly well tuned to what could happen in universities, that the students could take it over and the students could shut it down. That didn't surprise me.
0: Yeah.
1: And I'm not very interested in anything AOC says, by the way. And I thought Woke One was started off in a good way. It just got ruined in the hands of middle management, is what happened with Woke. I mean, and then, of course, by being in the hands of middle management, they sort of surrendered the narrative of Woke to the Republicans, and then it was, Katie barred the door. Then they had an issue. They had a narrative of their own, which they could whip us with.
0: Yeah. Listen, given your whole child bride situation, you were probably lucky you got out when you did, or they would have been coming after you. Are you looking forward to coming to Ireland for the Right by the Sea Festival? It's in Kilmore Quay next month.
1: I'm looking forward immensely. I've been trying to get to Ireland all year, and just seize this opportunity as the year is going to, coming to the end. So yes, you bet I am. I'm looking forward to it a lot, to see where, you know, to be in Wexford, to see where John and Colm and Claire are from, see those places. That makes me very eager.
0: Okay. Listen, it's always a pleasure. You'll be in conversation with John Banville at the Right by the Sea Festival on Friday, September 25th. And then you are actually finishing out the festival solo on Sunday, September 27th. I think that is an hour with Richard Ford. So for tickets and information for both of those, people can go to rightbythesea.ie. Richard Ford, thank you very much. Enjoy your fishing.
1: Brendan, it's always a pleasure. Thanks so much. Have a good Sunday.
0: And give my best to Christina and ask her, would she join us on the next conversation, just in the interest of some fact-checking, okay?
1: Yeah, just to get the truth out of me, I know. And well, she's a good measure for that.
0: Okay. Richard Ford, thank you.
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0: I'm going to sit back now and let someone else do the work for me. So according to Gen Z, the worst thing you can be in life these days is cringe. Basically, I think if you're a millennial or you're older, you can just take it that pretty much everything you do and everything you hold dear is probably, quotes, cringe. Podcaster and presenter Fionnuala Jones, welcome.
15: Hi.
0: So that was probably deeply cringy on some level that I don't even understand there, that introduction. Will you explain what cringe culture is?
15: So cringe kind of used to mean secondhand embarrassment, but I suppose now, born out of the internet, you have something called cringe culture, which is basically where people, you know, mock or ridicule very specific content or behaviours or expressions people are displaying online. And it's basically something that I think kind of Gen Z gorge on. Like, they would be very quick to categorize everything, or a lot of things at least, as embarrassing or awkward and things that should not be done, let alone shared.
0: And did Gen Z start this by doing it to the millennials, basically? Remember, there was the millennial pause and all that. Was that the start of this kind of thing?
15: I mean, you could argue that millennials maybe started it with the expression, you know, like, hello boomer and stuff like that. But
0: yes.
15: I suppose what makes it different is that it's the battleground of the internet. You know what I mean? This is where we're seeing the two kind of groups have it out. I suppose for millennials, when we look at the internet and social media, we had to learn how to make TikToks. You know what I mean? It wasn't native to us. We had to kind of truly embarrass ourselves to become kind of technologically and social media fluent. Whereas for Gen Z,

0: it's so second nature to them, which is why I think you have this clash of generations between the two of them, where millennials embrace cringe, everything they do is cringe in inverted commas, whereas Gen Z are very specific in what they do and don't share, you know?
1: Okay, so is it that the millennials are trying too hard? Is that part of it? Yeah.
0: See, this is interesting as well, right? So sometimes it's cringe can be categorized as, you know, these big personal romantic declarations. So like a gender reveal and engagement, stuff like that, where some of that obviously has, there's huge effort has gone in, right?
1: Yeah.
0: They really think like effort is also to be seen as cringy, which I find so interesting. I think the ultimate goal for Gen Zs, I see this come up all the time online, where they're talking about, you know, if someone was to curate like a photo dump on Instagram, so that's like a collection of photos that you've shared from your holiday, whatever, could be totally random. Gen Z like really seek out, or they aspire to share a photo dump that doesn't look planned, that doesn't look curated. They want everything to look like it didn't take a lot of effort, even when it did. Whereas I think millennials don't relate to that at all.
1: Okay, so just to give people an idea of what is and what's not, in pop music terms, is Taylor Swift cringe and Charlie XCX not cringe? Would that kind of give us a barometer?
0: Brendan, every time we speak, I feel like you're determined to set the Swifties upon me. So just to set my gallet out, I do love Taylor Swift and I would consider myself a Swiftie. But then to others, like there's a lot of talk on TikTok now at the minute that using liquid eyeliner is a very millennial woman signifier. That's a Taylor Swift signature. Taylor Swift is also very earnest in terms of her entire behavior, what she shares online. She's obsessed with cats. She has this very intense, outspoken fandom. So people do categorize her as cringe. But then the fans will say they love her because she is cringe and she embraces her cringe. Now, Charlie is someone who, again, you look at that brat era and the kind of thrown out songs and the cover so minimalistic and it's just the word brat on this green background. And then she reveals that it was actually, you know, they went through so much kind of audience testing as to what people would react to in terms of the cover. She gives off this kind of nonchalance that I think people think is, oh yeah, she's not trying, it's not cringe. But then some people, especially in this last album cycle, it's very clear that she's trying very hard. So depending on who you ask, they would probably say, yeah, Charlie is cringe because she's throwing everything at the wall and seems to be trying to reach for what Taylor Swift already has.
1: Okay, so nonchalance is the key here, is it, for Gen Z? You want to look nonchalant?
0: Yeah, I think so, because if you even think back to the Wicked press tour, I think is a good example. You, Ariana and Cynthia Erivo, you know, fawning over every interviewer, crying, singing. It was very theatre kid energy, and that was kind of, you know, people were like, they're doing way too much
1: there.
0: That
1: was giving,
0: you know,
1: like pick me, was it?
0: Yeah, but then by the same, or to play devil's advocate, you'd someone like Timothée Chalamet in his SAG award speech when he won for the Bob Dylan movie. And he himself admitted, this is probably not classy of me to say, but I'm just going to say it. I'm striving for greatness. He's name checking Michael Jordan and Viola Davis and Daniel Day-Lewis and stuff like that. And I think people were kind of taken aback at how much he was willing to put himself forward and be, you know, as candid as that. So it can depend, really, I think.
1: Okay, yeah. This is it, you see. There's no rules. Like, okay, you can't try and be not cringe because, yeah, okay. So is this not, this is like an age-old story, is it? Like, that each generation that comes through takes ownership of what's cool and what's not, like. And, like the millennials, he came along and it was like all, you know, as you said, okay, boomer to the rest of us, and they had their moment. And is it that, this is just history repeating itself, isn't it? And the alphas will presumably come along behind Gen Z and make them cringe.
0: Oh, yeah, 100%. A lot of it is so cyclical. When you look at what is categorized as cringe now, and dear listeners, every time I say cringe, I'm doing air quotes just so we're completely aware.
1: Yeah, and I'm actually cringing physically slightly. Yeah.
0: I remember a time where ankle socks were like the pas de jour, like you needed to be wearing ankle socks. If your socks were seen, that was so uncool and so cringe. Then ankle socks went out again. Now they're back in again. I mean, it's just, you cannot win. I think the difference with the millennials and the Gen Z, though, millennials embrace cringe. Like, we love being embarrassing. I'm cuspy, but I identify a lot with millennials in the sense that it would take a lot for me to feel embarrassed. I love cringe comedy. I really appreciate effort. I like seeing

0: people try. I don't really, I'd be hard pushed to feel embarrassed about anything, to be honest, but maybe I'm a special case.
1: And you're just enjoying it. Like, there's a text here from a millennial, Claire in Cork, saying, will Gen Z please just let us live? But equally, are Gen Z being really constrained in themselves as well because of this fear of being cringe? Are they letting themselves live?
0: Yeah, I'm not worried about the judgment of millennials. I'm worried about the lives they're living themselves, Gen Z, because they are, it just seems like they're so afraid of facing any embarrassment or any failure at all. You're seeing this with like kind of the recent trends around clean girl aesthetic is a big one. Like, what does that even mean? Like, minimal makeup, you know, your hair is a very specific way. Whereas my age was all, we could not wear enough eyeliner. We were wearing neon green to the shop and we loved it, like full beat, full glam. And you're seeing it now, even I suppose with the clubs. Gen Z don't dance in the clubs. They just all stand there.
1: Okay, they have created a prison for themselves with this cringe culture thing. Okay, so we ended up managing to blame Gen Z anyway for it. Fionnuala Jones, thank you very much. We'll take a break.
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5: 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O, overtaken. 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W, watching. Observe your surroundings. S, speeding. 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
1: All right, time now for the watch list. Some recommendations for the best TV and film for the week ahead. I'm joined today by the host of the Bellissimo Files, Serena Bellissimo, and Andy McCarroll, who is host of the Extra Vision podcast. Good afternoon, guys.
11: Hello.
1: Andy, you looking forward to The Rose of Tralee?
12: More than I was than I thought I would be. I always kind of found it to be like the Father Ted, the Lovely Girls competition. But the more you look into it, there's like a sense of sincerity to it that I don't think a lot of those beauty pageants tend. I think it does get lumped in with this. Like, even the fact that they're looking for somebody, like the criteria, someone with a good sense of community, with friendship, family, a sense of fun. And I think it's one of the few beauty competitions where being nice is a competitive advantage.
1: Yeah, it's not a beauty contest.
12: But most people would see it as that pageant, we'll say. The one thing I did kind of surprise me when I found that the record winners are Dublin and New York, which surprised me significantly. The famous county of New York. Dublin is again the favourite this year, despite the fact she was actually born in Sligo. So if you're Sligo who's never won it, you're kind of, you know, you'd be a bit disappointed there. Your one chance to win has been taken away from you.
1: Okay, that's tomorrow and Tuesday at 8 o'clock on RTE1 and on the RTE Player. Serena, so people might be vaguely aware that Holly Willoughby has a chat show on YouTube called Together. Mm-hmm. And I was wondering if anyone was going to watch this. So you did.
11: I did watch it because, do you know what? It's actually not bad. I think there's a lot of goodwill towards Holly Willoughby because she's trying something different. Yeah. She's done this off her own bat. Her husband is a producer, so that sort of helps her.
1: Okay.
11: What she's basically done is she's taken some of the segments from this morning and just made them an episode. The episodes go between 45 to 60 minutes. I think it'd better work if it was 30 minutes. They are quite funny. She has a great address book. So, like, she started with Stanley Tucci,

0: If you're looking for a very funny one, go into the Joanne McNally one. Like, she's in there and they're trying on velour tracksuit suits as she's finding out about Joanne McNally. And on Friday, which I haven't watched yet, I'm leaving that for the, next week, she has Spice Girl Emma Bunton and All Saints Natalie Appleton, I think it is.
1: Yeah.
0: They're also on. So it's a bit of a, like, a lifestyle type show. She's getting anywhere between 17,000 to 80,000 views. And I think... She's trying to find her feet.
2: And the new ones go up every Tuesday and Friday at 7 a.m.
0: Great background viewing.
2: Holly Willoughby together. Okay. Andy, if people then have a Rose of Tralee shaped hole in their lives on Wednesday night, the Healy Rays Blood, Sweat and Tears on RT1 might fill that. So we kind of talked a bit in the earlier hour about the feud and all that kind of stuff. There's another layer to this documentary as well, which is interesting, which is about their family background and stuff like that.
3: Yeah, it is. And to be honest, I didn't know a hell of a lot about them. I've only ever seen, you know, the bluster clips, or as Ivan Yates describes them in the documentary, they're like cultures on steroids. But there's a lot more nuance to them than I thought, because they're one of those things that was like, why are people voting for them? Like, they haven't lost an election in 50 years. And the fact, like, that their mother was an American consulate. She's actually from America. She spoke seven languages. And Michael actually lived in America. And there's a real kind of sliding doors moment where he's living there with the mother. And he's told, you know, do you want to stay in New York or go back to Kerry? And you kind of wonder, you know, how different would his life have been had he stayed? And I have to be honest, they come across quite likable. Like, you see things like their constituents. I say there's not a hand in Kerry they haven't shook. There's one of the guys talking about, you know, he had his wall fall down. He came down and Jackie was there out fixing it. There's another one as well where a lot of senior citizens who were having on a waiting list for it to get cataract treatment, they were told the wait list was 8 years. They actually organised buses for them to go up the north to get the treatment. So I have to say they're a lot more amiable than I thought going into it. And I have to say it's beautifully shot, like a Kerry Borgia.
2: Healy Rays Blood, Sweat and Tears. That's Wednesday night, 9:35 on RT1. I'd say that'll get a huge viewership. And Serena, then, if that's not your bag, Love is Blind UK Season 3 will drop on Netflix on Wednesday evening, the first chunk of it. Are we still okay with this kind of thing?
0: I think so.
2: Yeah,
0: I think so. I think, you know, if you love this type of thing where it's nothing new, it's the same old, you know, 30 singletons go in, they all get to know each other, but the
2: without
0: premise,
2: seeing each other.
0: Exactly. The premise of this is you don't see each other. And the weird thing about this is you propose to your partner before you even see them. So you get engaged, and the first time you see your partner in real life is when you are engaged. You spend a few weeks together, and then a few weeks later you get married. Do they stay together? Do they not? I don't know. I've watched a couple of episodes in other seasons. It's not for me, but if you love these types of reality TV shows, it's all about the contestants.
2: Okay, and it's not the grimiest exactly.
0: No, it's genre, not yeah? actually. Okay. So yeah, Netflix, okay. It drops in three different drops over the next 3 weeks.
2: Okay, that's Love is Blind UK. That's Wednesday from Wednesday on Netflix. Andy, you describe your next choice as Tiger King with reptiles.
3: Yeah, The Monsters of God on HBO Max. It's basically the spiritual sequel to Tiger King. It's about the illegal exotic reptile smuggling between these two guys, Hank Molt and Tommy Crutchfield, who are basically the Hatfield and McCoy, or the Joe Exotic and Carol Baskin of illegal reptile training, or trading rather. This is a $1 billion industry. Like, this is something I was very surprised that there's people trading like turtles and alligators for hundreds of thousands, if not millions of pounds. And it's just... there's one of those where it falls into other things like drugs and guns, and I feel sorry for the poor DEA agent who opens a crate at one point to be faced with a poisonous cobra, a machine gun and 2 kilos of cocaine. You're looking at that going, yeah, I've had better days in work where I'm confronted with this, but it doesn't have the glamour, I would say, of Tiger King. It doesn't have the memes and the gifs that kind of made that so viral, but it is a very, very good watchable documentary.
2: There's a guy in the trailer for it says, "Man, until you've tried smuggling turtles and you felt that buzz, don't knock it." Yeah. Okay, that's Monsters of God. And I think people will find it through the Sky Now TV platform, basically, on HBO Max. Serena, I like Sterling Point on Prime Video, but is it for teenagers? I just like the lake and the whole vibe. Like,
0: so have you watched the whole thing? Have you been?
2: No. Oh. No spoilers.
0: I won't give you any spoilers, Brendan.
2: 2.5 in.
0: Do you know what? It's actually really good. Prime Video this year have done a lot of teen, young adult dramas. This is another one. A lot of people saying it's their best. Basically, we have 17-year-old twins who are about to turn 18. They get their grandfather dies. They found out they've never seen this grandfather. They've been strange, but they find out that he has left them their place in the lake. They live in New York City. This is in Canada. So the older sister

0: the sister actually goes over and is like, oh, I'm going to find out what's going on here. Of course, there's a whole heap of secrets. This isn't the most interesting thing, but it is an interesting fact. Mark Ruffalo's son, Keen Ruffalo, is actually in this as the twin brother as well.
1: Oh, is that Mark Ruffalo's
0: son? Yeah. Right, yeah. J. Duplass is in this. Ella Rubin leads it. I think this is a really good, bingeable young adult drama that you can actually watch with your teenagers as well, because a lot of the young adult dramas have a lot of sex and might make you feel uncomfortable watching that with your teenage kids. But this one, you can watch with your teenage kids.
1: Yeah, except they've watched it already.
0: Oh, have they already watched it?
1: Have you seen this? You'd like this. You and me could do this together. So they've watched it. Go away.
0: Just like...
1: But the lake and the houses
0: it's
1: and the
0: good,
1: whole crack
0: isn't it?
1: Is... Yeah. Okay, so that's Sterling Point on Prime Video.
0: Yep.
1: Andy, David Mitchell of Peep Show is back with Ludwig Season 2. Is this good?
2: Yeah, Season 1 was absolutely brilliant. It was one of my favourite shows of last year.
1: Really?
2: So
1: okay.
2: He plays twins. His brother is a detective who goes missing. He then pretends to be him, but he could not be further. He actually is a puzzle maker, but obviously that skill is transferable to the police, apparently. It was actually really, really good. Anna Maxwell-Martin, she was also fantastic. She plays his brother's wife. And it was just, it's like an Agatha Christie cozy late night Sunday TV show, like Midsummer Murder. Sorry, very, very funny. And but I have to say, the mystery of it is quite good as well. So it's one of those that skirts it nicely.
1: Okay, that's Ludwig Season 2, and that's starting next Thursday at 9 p.m. on BBC One. Serena, Ted Lasso is back on Apple TV for season 4. I had given up at some stage.
0: Oh, really? Yeah. Okay. Then don't come back for season 4 yet.
1: Okay.
0: Because this season, you know, it wrapped it up really nicely. Season 4 is not about the men's team anymore. They're trying to start a female team. That's how they've gotten Ted back into the mix. I was only able to watch the first 2 episodes and I watched them both with my husband. We are huge fans of this. It's feeling very clunky. They've brought too many of the old characters in to sort of bring the audience over. We haven't had enough of the new characters yet. I think with this, and I don't know, in this day and age, we're not very good at doing this. Sometimes you have to give a new series a whole season to settle in. And I think this is going to, your face says it all, Brendan. This needs, I think, to get rid of the clunkiness and to know where they're going, they need to do a whole season. I think season 2 might be better than season 1, but I'm only reviewing it based on 2 episodes.
1: So you're saying we maybe have to endure a transition?
0: I think so, yeah.
1: With the reward being more Ted Lasso at the other end.
0: Yeah.
1: I'm not sure about that. Okay, that's Ted Lasso, Apple TV season 4. Andy, The End of Oak Street is in cinemas now. It's getting kind of mixed reviews, but it sounds good. Ewan McGregor, Anne Hathaway, 80s kind of Spielberg vibes.
2: Yes, it is. So it's, they're in, obviously, the 80s. They wake up, there's a cosmic event, and all of a sudden there's dinosaurs running around their estate. So if that sentence appeals to you, you will like it. If it doesn't, there's nothing in there that was going to do it. I will say the biggest challenge that Ewan McGregor faces in the film is trying to keep that American accent for the entire duration of the film, because he slips into Scottish on more than one occasion.
1: Okay.
2: I will say I really enjoyed it. It does kind of have that Spielberg emblem thing to it. It is very mixed. It does feel like it's directed by two different people. There's some scenes that are so bad it's kind of borderline parody, and then they have some incredible dinosaur chases. I'd say it's probably arguably the best Jurassic Park film since the original. It's very, very watchable. It's very entertaining. It's absolute madness. And like I said, if dinosaurs in the 80s appeals to you, you will enjoy this.
1: Okay, I'm hearing I don't need to go to the cinema right now for this. It'd be okay to wait, would it?
2: And I would say go and see it in the cinema. It's quite a good spectacle.
1: Okay. That's The End of Oak Street, and that is in cinemas now. Okay, Sarah Bellissimo and Andy McCarroll, thank you all very much for that. And that's it for today. Today's show was produced by the series producer Tessa Delahanty. Research was by Jennifer Gannon. James Feeney was on sound, and Aina Takur was the broadcast coordinator. This Week with Justin McCarthy is up next, and I'll talk to you next week.
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1: Kakalor. Take a though.
0: Is Fogra Radio a show for tea a cowl? Nur a tatu a tea a cowl? Fech fui go a goony gavekatu and will glush roher egg tacht. Fecher yesh, fecher clay, agasin shin fecher yesh a reish.
1: Nivian take a though on Cecile. Fech fui go a goony gavekatu and will glush roher egg tacht egg tea a cowl. Tachtaracht on Uderos am Havaltocht Erwote. Fech RSA.ie.
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8: 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You're listening to This Week on RTE Radio 1 with Justin McCarthy. Coming up on the programme, we'll go live to the scene after a fatal crash on the M9 motorway. Why campaigners say laws on drink spiking need to change. Students left without school transport because they can't attend their nearest school. We'll ask the minister in charge what's going on. The Camogie Association responds to calls to fund team holidays. And we reflect on a golden week for Irish sport and speak to European champion Kate O'Connor. That's all coming up after the news read now by Sharon Lynch.
9: Gardaí have said that a number of people have died following a collision on the M9 motorway near Moon in County Kildare. The section of motorway between junctions 3 and 4 remains closed in both directions following the crash. 4 people, including a child, were injured. 2 are critically ill. The incident has been referred to the police ombudsman Fistru. Cathy Lee reports.
10: The scene of the collision is being preserved this afternoon as a Garda technical examination is underway. Gardaí Emergency Services were alerted to a vehicle travelling the wrong way on the northbound carriageway of the M9 between junctions 3 and 4 at 3 o'clock this morning. A head-on collision with the second car resulted in a female driver and front seat passenger in their 30s being taken to Tallaght University Hospital. They remain in a critical condition. A female backseat passenger in her 20s was taken to St Luke's General Hospital in Kilkenny. Another passenger in the back seat, a child, was brought to Children's Health Ireland at Crumlin in Dublin. Both are in a serious condition. It is understood that the family in that car may have been on their way to the airport when the collision happened. Garda investigations are ongoing, as well as an independent investigation by the Office of the Police Ombudsman. Garda are appealing for any witnesses to contact them.
9: At least 12 people have been killed following intense hostilities between Russia and Ukraine overnight. Hundreds of Ukrainian drones targeted Moscow while Russia launched missile strikes at Kyiv and other Ukrainian cities. Jonah Sullivan of our foreign staff.
11: At least 5 people were killed by Russian missile attacks in Kyiv and other cities across Ukraine overnight. But Russia too came under heavy fire. Authorities there say 7 people in total were killed by Ukrainian drone strikes, 5 of them in the Rostov region in southern Russia, where Ukraine says it was targeting a missile fuel production facility. A Wildberries warehouse was also once again struck as part of Ukraine's ongoing campaign targeting the retailer. Russia's defence ministry announced this morning that its forces have taken 2 Ukrainian villages, one in the Donetsk region, the other in Kharkiv. Meanwhile, Romania's defence ministry said that overnight, a Spanish F-18 fighter jet shot down a drone that breached its airspace near the border with Ukraine and Moldova.
9: Help has been

0: begun arriving for thousands of evacuees on Indonesia's Flores Island after yesterday's powerful earthquake that killed at least 53 people, injured many others and damaged hundreds of houses and buildings. Some 5,000 people fled their homes after the 7.7 magnitude quake and the hundreds more aftershocks in the hours that followed. People in some areas were left without electricity and telecommunications, and at least one emergency access road remains inaccessible. Countries across Europe are continuing to battle wildfires brought on by blistering temperatures, which have left landscapes tinder dry. Authorities in Belgium say a wildfire raging in the nature reserve in Wallonia region has more than doubled in size in 24 hours to affect some 3,000 hectares. Croatian police say they arrested four people suspected of starting some of the wildfires that have swept parts of the Adriatic coast in recent days. In Greece, firefighters were battling for a second day to contain a forest fire on the Aegean island of Scyros. French officials said falling temperatures had helped to deal with a fire in southwestern France that had burned some 1,700 hectares since Thursday. This historically hot summer has contributed to the deaths of thousands of people across Europe. And now the weather.
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0: Cloudy with scattered patches of light rain, drizzle and mist. The rain and drizzle easing through this evening. Highest temperatures of 16 to 22 degrees. Justin.
3: Sharon, thank you. As you've been hearing in the bulletin, several people are dead and at least four others are seriously injured after a head-on collision involving a car which was driving on the wrong side of the M9 motorway in County Kildare. The crash happened at Moon on the M9 northbound lane at Junction 3 at around 3 o'clock this morning. Our reporter Eleanor Burnhill is at the scene for us this lunchtime and joins us now. Eleanor, what can you tell us about what happened last night?
4: Yes, Justin, what we do know is that a number of people have died in this two-vehicle head-on collision here between Junction 3 and Junction 4 on the M9 motorway, whilst at least four others have been seriously injured and two of them are in a critical condition. It happened, as you said, just before 3 a.m. close to Moon in County Kildare on the northbound carriageway. It's understood one vehicle was travelling south in the wrong direction along the road and it hit an oncoming vehicle with a family inside who we understand were on their way to the airport in Dublin at the time, and it happened less than a kilometre from the turnoff at Junction 3. We understand that there were four young people travelling in the other vehicle, which we believe was a BMW. Those injured inside the second car include the female driver and the front seat passenger, both women in their 30s, and they're both in a critical condition at Tala University Hospital this afternoon. A female in her 20s, who was a backseat passenger, was taken to St Luke's in Kilkenny with serious injuries, and a child was also taken to CHI Crumlin in a serious condition.
3: Eleanor, there are some photographs of the crash scene on the RTE website, and it looks truly horrific. I mean, can you describe what you've seen there this morning?
4: Yes, we can see that one of the cars has been covered over with a red tarpaulin and Garda Forensics tent has been set up on the other side of the road, and we've seen investigators combing the scene, not only Garda investigators, but we also have a team from FISRU who are on the scene, and we're expecting an updated statement from the Gardaí later this afternoon on the number of fatalities following this incident. FISRU, the police ombudsman, says it received a referral from An Garda Síochána following the fatal collision this morning. Now, it investigates any contact with Gardaí where a member of the public has died or is seriously injured, and that's an automatic investigation. But we do understand that there was no Garda vehicle in pursuit at the time of this collision. We also understand that Gardaí are still trying to contact the families of the deceased, and they are appealing for any road users who were travelling on the M9 between 2 a.m. and 3 a.m. this morning, and who might have witnessed something or have dash cam footage of the incident.

0: resident or the surrounding area to get in contact with them at a Thaya Garda station or through the Garda confidential line. We've also had in the last short while, I suppose this follows a similar crash on the M50 in which a vehicle was travelling in the wrong direction also, and the Road Safety Authority has offered its sympathies to those who have died and been injured in this crash, and it says it will continue to work with Gardaí to try to make Irish roads safer. Justin.
1: Eleanor, thank you very much for that. That's Eleanor Burnhill, our reporter there on the scene of that crash at the M9 motorway, and anyone with any information is asked to contact on Garda Síochána on the confidential line 1-800-666-111. Stay with us. We'll be talking to European champion Kate O'Connor next.
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1: Welcome back. Now, the medals gleamed, the records fell, the dreams long chased were finally caught. Mark English, Mona McSharry, Rashida Adeleke, Ellen Walsh, Andrew Coscarin, and last night, Kate O'Connor. The newest names written into our history books. From the roar of the track to the waters of the pool, this was a week of Irish sporting brilliance.

silver medal as well. He wants to convert to gold. A medal is surely on.

0: been 12 years since I won the first medal. I've had every other colour except gold. And today I finally get to stand on top of that podium. It's a bloody amazing feeling.
1: Where is Regina Adeleke? She's in third place. She's closing down in the top two. And top two, is it silver or is it going to be bronze? It could be silver for Ashley. Regina Adeleke as Amy Hunt takes the gold medal. And it's a fantastic end of the season for Regina Adeleke.
2: I want to find gratitude in everything. So as soon as that sank in, I realised I broke the national record. From where I've came from this season, even last season, I have nothing else to do but be grateful.

0: into the history books, the second medal here in Paris. Can you describe that feeling when you touched the wall and saw the results?
1: Oh, it was a bit of relief for sure. I love these little lights on the blocks, so you don't even have to squint to look at the board. You just swing your head around and immediately you know first, second or third. So look, I'm happy with it. As Ellen would say, I was fighting demons during that one.

0: And you have the medal ceremony out to come. You're going on the medal ceremony, European Championship.
1: Ah, oh, man, this is the dream. This is the dream. I'm working so hard for this for so long. So I'm going to love every second of it. And yeah, it's class.
2: This is just a wonderful illustration of her strength of physicality and her mental strength through the 2 days of her 7 events. The gold medal is going to be won by Kate O'Connor. Third across the line in the heptathlon, but first across the line in 7 events of the heptathlon. Gold for Kate O'Connor.
3: I think that I can now understand that I have an effect on the younger population, and I think that what I'm doing is showing people that it's possible.
4: And that was a look back on the brilliant, brilliant performances in the pool and on the track this week. And I'm delighted now that we're joined on the line from Birmingham by Kate O'Connor, European champion. Kate, good afternoon.
3: Well, how are you?
4: A European champion, how does that sound to you?
3: It has a nice ring to it, definitely.
4: It does. Has it sunk in yet?
3: I think somewhat so today. Like, I think I always say that until I get the medal wrapped around my neck, it still feels a little bit surreal. So I'm really looking forward to later on when I get to stand on top of the podium and hear the national anthem and, yeah, get that silverware into my hands.
4: Did you celebrate last night?
3: I did. I actually managed to go and meet up with friends and family and rounded off the night with a big burger, which was the perfect end to a tough 2 days. It was lovely actually seeing everybody.
4: Ah, fantastic and well deserved as well. And talk us through how you went into yesterday, because you had a bit of work to do going into the second day of events, didn't you? What was on your mind when you woke up yesterday morning?
3: I think that there was definitely a lot of pressure yesterday morning. I knew that I had to go out and execute a good long jump to stay in touch and to give myself every opportunity of getting on the podium. At that stage, I wasn't even thinking about the gold medal because I was just fighting to possibly be a colour of medal at that point. There was a lot of pressure going into the long jump, but I was completely over the moon. Like when that 6:55 popped up, oh my goodness, I've never felt a feeling like that. And with all the Irish fans like literally right beside me, I let out a few roars, mainly of relief, but just enjoying that moment with all of them, because they turned up in force for me over the last 2 days.
4: They did. It was fantastic, actually, to see it in the stadium. And you've had a fantastic season as well, haven't you? You've been in 7 championships and won 7 medals, which is appropriate for a heptathlete. You've had a really consistent season.
3: Yeah, no, definitely. It's been so enjoyable. Like since I won my first international medal in Apeldoorn last year, I suppose I've been on a little bit of a roll, but by no means have they been like unexpected medals. I think I put in a ton of work behind the scenes and it's just been a case of me turning up to championships and executing. But every championship has thrown different curveballs at me and I've had to deal with lots of things in between. But yeah, to say that I've won 7 medals in the last 7 championships that I've done is an incredible stat. And yeah, I think that I probably don't appreciate that as much as I should do, because I'm constantly thinking like, right, what am I going to do next? I'm in good shape. I need to keep pushing on. But yeah, I'm really trying to enjoy this moment because it's not every day. This is my first gold medal that like I've set out to win and kind of, I suppose, put all eyes on. For the year. And I think that this is just really special. 2 years ago, I did not think that I would be sitting here speaking to you as European champ.
4: Yes, and there's another stat for you, because I was reading Cathal Dennehy in the

0: year, and I remember getting a photo with Mark English through the barriers. Like, I was just one of the fans that thought that he was an amazing athlete, and now I suppose the two of us getting put into the history books as European champs is incredible. But yeah, to be alongside names like Sonia is
1: That's fantastic. And you gave the whole country a lift as well. I can tell you that everybody, you talk about the people in the stadium, but everybody at home was screaming at their televisions last night as well. So it was fantastic for us all. Tell us about your dad. He's your coach. How does he feel about it all today now as well?
0: He is absolutely buzzing. He's walking around with a pep in his step. I think that, like, he was the proudest person on the planet yesterday. I think that he obviously feels the nerves just as much as I do, because he puts in a ton of work into this project. So yeah, I was, as I crossed the line, I was obviously delighted for myself, but delighted that I could do it for him too, because yeah, the work that goes in behind the scenes is enormous. Mm-hmm. So yeah, was just delighted.
1: And you mentioned last night that you were dedicating that gold medal to your granny, who passed away during the year. I'm sure that was a tough year, but no doubt she was looking down on you last night as well.
0: Completely. I think that she wills me on around that 800 metres. And if she was here, she would be jumping for joy. I know that for a fact. So yeah, I'm buzzing that I could do that and dedicate this medal to her, because yeah, she was a really special woman and had a huge impact on all of our lives.
1: Kate, thank you very much for speaking with us today, and enjoy the medal ceremony later. We'll all be watching and really proud of you, and thanks for the great moments you gave us over the last 2 days as well.
0: Thanks. It was lovely speaking to you.
1: Kate, thank you very much. That's Kate O'Connor, European champion there. We're back with more after this.
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5: Is Fogra Radio a show fwi ti a cowl? Nur a thotu ag ti a cowl, fech fwi gho I gooni gavekatu an wil glush roher ag tacht. Fech yesh, fech clay, agusin chin fech yesh a rish.
6: Ni vian take a bow on Cecile. Fech fwy ro y gwni gyfecytw am y glwys rohyr eich tacht ag tŷ a cawl. Tacht yr ochr o'n wderos am hofol tocht ar wote. Fech rsa.ie.
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1: Welcome back. Sexual violence campaigners have said that the spiking of drinks is far more widespread than official figures suggest, and they've called for stronger measures to tackle it. Spiking occurs when someone is given drugs or alcohol without their knowledge or consent, often with the intent to commit a sexual offence. Our reporter Karen Creed has been looking at the scale of the problem and is with us now in our studio. Karen, how big an issue is spiking in Ireland? Do we know?
8: Well, Justin, spiking is a threat that every young person at some stage will typically be warned about, whether that is before they start college, before a night out, a house party, or maybe before they even go on holiday. There is a lot of anecdotal evidence around spiking, but the figures on how many crimes are committed each year, they're not clear-cut. Last year, 58 spiking incidents were reported to Gardaí, but those who support victims say this is not reflective of what they are seeing. In their words, it's only the tip of the iceberg and that it is underreported. Now, data gathered from other sources, they provide some additional insight into this. Looking at the latest annual report from the Sexual Assault Treatment Unit's report published last month, it shows that of 1,021 people who attended the six units in 2025, 209 people, or 19%, expressed specific concern that the incident may have involved spiking. A further 181 people were unsure whether a drug-facilitated sexual assault had occurred. Now, elsewhere, the Sexual Violence Centre in Cork say that their engagement with hundreds of people through their support service and through regular campaigns during festivals shows that spiking is endemic

0: in society. I spoke to Dola Toomey, who works at the centre, about it and about who is most impacted.
1: It's a crime. It is poisoning somebody. It is an act of, I would call it an act of violence and power and control over somebody. To actually put something in somebody's drink, to inject them, or put something in a vape, or literally put something into their body unbeknownst to them, that's going to have a phenomenal impact. That may be done as a precursor for sexual assault, and we're well familiar with those cases. Anybody can potentially be a victim of this. We assume that it is young women on a night out who are particularly vulnerable, and yes, they are vulnerable, but so too are boys and men out, people at weddings, corner pubs, house parties. We're coming across people from all strands of society who have been victim to this. And if you were actually to take a walk out of here and spend 10 minutes talking to people, you'd find that on the ground people are well aware of spiking and how it's happening and the impacts of it.
2: And Karen, you did that. You went and took a walk around Cork City and spoke to people to ask them about spiking. What did they tell you?
0: Yes, I took a walk down Oliver Plunkett Street, a busy street in Cork City, and spoke to a lot of people. What was striking, Justin, was that every single person I stopped had something to say about spiking, whether that was a direct or indirect experience. And we can hear now what some of them told me.
3: Even on the bar, you have to be careful. Like, one of my friends got spiked and she turned away for 1 second and she got spiked. Like, you just can't really keep your eye off it. Like, I think she was always more weary after that about drinking. I don't think she really got drinks after that, to be honest. Like, it is a rough experience to go through.
4: I've been spiked on a night out before, and I think someone said, oh, you could see them laughing at the bar. Like, they've just done it for fun. But I'd never understand that. It's like, what are you getting out of it? I don't understand that. It's quite scary.
0: Of course, scary. And how did you feel after that? Because, I mean, having something happen to you where you lose a slight bit of memory, I'm sure, with that.
4: Oh, yeah, totally blacked out. And then it's when we were at university. My friends took me home, which was really nice. So, yeah, we do look out for each other.
5: One particular friend of mine whose daughter was actually spiked in Rome about a year ago at a concert. And her friends had to carry her home. Yeah, it was awful. It was absolutely awful. Yeah.
6: I've heard of it around the city a lot. Nights out and a lot of holidays as well, like people coming over here, and especially in places like clubs and late bars and stuff as well.
0: Do you think it's quite obvious that it would be women and younger women who would be most at risk of it, or do you think it would be anyone?
6: I think it's kind of anyone. Like, I know of a lot of like men and lads as well that have been spiked, so I think it's like across the board, really.
7: I think people, if you did get spiked, I don't think you'd even go and do anything about it. I think there's even a stigma, like, if you got spiked, I don't think you'd even do anything about it. I think you'd just go home and deal with it. And it's wrong to do that, but I think that's what people do nowadays.
2: Karen, you also heard how toxic masculinity and the influences online are being connected to spiking cases.
0: Yes, campaigners are concerned and believe it's playing a part in some spiking incidents. They warn of it being another strand of misogyny, power and control, and also warn of a cruel game that is trending that encourages individuals to secretly spike unsuspecting victims' drinks purely as a form of public humiliation and entertainment. Here's Dola Toomey again.
1: I think there's a very strong link there. I mean, if we look at what spiking actually is, I mean, if we think of what the message is, I can do what I like to you in public, and there's nothing you can do about it. Now, that is power and control. Our experience from talking to people over the past 2 years or so, there's an awful lot of spiking done just to do it. We've heard it referred to as the take them down game. And it's phenomenally sinister. And it's also the perfect crime. We're not counting it. We're not monitoring for it in different kinds of venues. So we're not gathering any evidence of it, as it were.
2: Karen, the current legislation around spiking, it falls under the offence of poisoning. But there are calls to change that. Why?
0: Yeah, well, spiking is not defined as a specific offence and recorded under the offence of poisoning, as you mentioned. And spiking can be used to facilitate committing other criminal offences, and that can lead to prosecutions. But campaigners are saying that the legislation as it stands is not clear and it is fragmented. For example, in the UK earlier this year, standalone legislation was introduced on spiking after

0: much pressure. It is too early to know the impact, but those who support victims hope it will improve police data collection and victim reporting. But one of the main ways to detect the number of spiking cases is toxicology testing. A concern, though, is just how fast the substance leaves the person's system by the time they actually get tested. So ensuring victims get tested quickly is a key part. The Sexual Violence Centre is calling for a better pathway to testing to ensure people find out what was put in their system firstly, but also then in the hope that it would lead to more reporting of incidents. It also says introducing new standalone legislation on spiking would help in detecting the number of incidents and act as a deterrent to perpetrators.
1: What's the government response to that call?
0: Well, the programme for government includes a commitment to introduce stronger laws to combat the spiking of drinks. Now, the issue of spiking has been raised with the Minister for Justice several times over the last year, including regarding the number of spiking incidents that have been reported to Gardaí and if there have been prosecutions. Now, as we understand, none of the reported incidents since 2022 have resulted in a prosecution under the Non-Fatal Offences Against the Person Act 1997, but there have been reports involving spiking that have led to charges and summons around sexual assault or assault causing harm. In response to calls for standalone legislation, the Justice Minister, Minister Jim O'Callaghan, said in a statement that his department continues to give careful consideration to potential further measures to combat the spiking of drinking.
1: Karen Creed, thank you very much for that. The time is 1:29. Now, in the aftermath of the All-Ireland Camogie final last week, the Galway manager, Cathal Murray, called for the creation of a fund to help All-Ireland finalists pay for a team holiday. The GAA provides a fund of €150,000 annually to support team trips in the men's game, but there's no equivalent fund to support female All-Ireland finalists. He urged the president of the Camogie Association, Brian Malloy, to support the creation of a holiday fund for female players. Here's what he had to say.
2: Cork and Galway have been unbelievable in the last 3 years, and they've brought Camogie to a different level. And, you know, them girls, when we won the Ireland last year, we were out fundraising. You know, the same when we won the Ireland 19, going around to club matches, you know, with buckets, asking people for fivers, asking people for tenors, asking people for change. I think it was 1993, I think, when Eddie O'Connor spoke, you know, in the Hogan stand here, that's nearly 35 years ago now, and talked about the GAA providing money for a holiday. I know the GAA looked after 150,000. I think these girls deserve, they don't need to go collecting money in the next few weeks to go on holiday. I think both teams should be, and I think that's something, we talk about integration, we talk about closing the gap, and we can talk, and I was brilliant to hear Brian Mullane saying, you know, that he loves, you know, canvassing for these players and putting, you know, and I think that needs to be done now. I think these players, I think the Camogie deserves some money to put into a fund for a holiday for them players and not to have been out raising money over the next few weeks.
1: That was Cathal Murray, the Galway Camogie manager, and we are joined on the line now by Brian Malloy, the president of the Camogie Association, who's with us, joins us now from the United States, where he's attending the US GAA National Finals. Brian Malloy, thanks for joining us on the programme today. Is Cathal Murray right when he says that the players who performed at the top level in the All-Ireland Final, that they shouldn't have to go around clubs collecting fivers and tenors for a team trip?
3: Morning for me, just an afternoon for you. Thanks very much for having me on. Just first of all, because it's the first time I've been on the media since our finals last week, I just want to thank everybody, the 33,419, our record crowd, who came, and just to congratulate Armagh, Antrim, and Cork, and indeed Monaghan, who won the junior a couple of weeks beforehand, the 2026 All-Ireland winners, and offer my commiserations to Mayo, Cavan, Laois and Galway. Yeah, no, I heard the piece from Cathal when he said it. Like, the reality of the situation is we have limited resources. We prioritise the resources, focus very much on grassroots and clubs and county development and training our coaches and our referees. And when we do have extra money, we tend to focus it on development grants. Like last year, we put a slither order into every club in the country because we had some additional funding. And that's the kind of focus that we have had historically, and that's what we have been doing over the last couple of years. We are increasing our numbers. We are being successful. We are attracting more funding across the board. I think female participation in sport has been elevated in the minds of media, but also in the minds of government. And that has helped us to increase the level of funding that's available to the female national governing bodies. But we have a long way to go. Let's comparison with the GAA, just to cover that point, because yes, he specifically made. Like, it's an apples and oranges comparison. Like if I was to

0: position it that all our finalists were to get 150,000. I'd wipe out the entire revenue stream from Gates for the year. So I couldn't possibly count on something like that. I couldn't. And anyway, ultimately, as you know, it's not my decision. I bring these proposals through to resource management and through to Ord Cohorna. And even if you went and say, okay, well, pro rata then to the net position in terms of revenue, the pro rata on an All-Ireland final for, say, the hurling final versus our day would bring it to a quantum of about 50 or 60. So you're looking at four-figure sums, you know, four, five thousand.
1: At the moment, there's nothing being allocated towards a team holiday.
0: No, we give grants every year to all the finalists. They're small money, but they are actually aligned with the pro rata quantum that would be there. And I have heard...
1: Sorry, just to clarify that, Brian, you saying then that there is funding available for a team holiday for All-Ireland finalists?
0: It's not for a holiday fund, Justin, and more and more. Like 2 years ago, and Colin will be aware of this himself, 2 years ago, Cork won. They didn't want a holiday. They did a training camp. So it's about providing some additional funding. And absolutely, at my level in the association, I've had conversations over the last week, we are looking at increasing the grants that we pay to the counties and let the counties have conversations with the finalists and the winning teams across the board. Remember, I have 8 finalists.
1: Yes.
0: It's not one team. It's eight finalists that I have to make sure are provided for.
1: But do you accept, though, Brian, that there is what appears to be a clear inequality then between how men and women are treated at the top level after playing All-Ireland finals?
0: Two completely different associations, Justin.
1: Yeah.
0: And the All-Ireland final, the Hurling All-Ireland final has 2 teams in it. Camogie, we had 6 teams on that day and the junior final was separate from it. So we're 2 completely different associations. Absolutely, over time, I'm doing everything I can, and we're doing everything we can in the Camogie Association and Ladies Football and across female sport, across athletics, across all the sports in Ireland, across rugby, across soccer, to increase the positioning of the female side of the sporting and get to an equality and a position of equity. But it just takes time, doesn't it? You can't just do it overnight.
1: Do you think then, there is a need to reprioritise some of the funding that you do have available and perhaps put something? I mean, Carl Murray is talking about 20 or 25,000 euros per team. Do you think that something could be done in the future?
0: Like 25,000 per team by 8 teams. That's a very significant amount of money in the context of the quantum that we generate. But what I have said, and I'm very comfortable in saying this to you now and to the listeners there, I am of the view that we should do an increased grant to the finalists. And I am having conversations with my provincial chairs to see their views as to whether or not the provincial council should add some money to it or just all do it at national level. And there are mixed views on that. There are a couple of meetings coming up in September, which will be very important. Because as you know, we are very much driven around the democratic structures within the organisation. So I have a chairs and secretaries meeting, which is all the county chairpersons and secretaries all come together for a meeting. I have a resource management committee meeting. They're the ones who look after the pennies. And then I have an Ord Cohorna meeting, all in September. And we will discuss it at those and see what quantum we can look at and what the actual counties are looking for themselves. Because as I say, a number of the counties don't want holiday funds.
1: Okay, and perhaps then they can decide how to spend that money if they get an increased grant. I assume, Brian, that this is one of the issues that may be tackled with the integration of the GAA Camogie and Ladies Football Associations. And that is being spearheaded, as we know, by Mary McAleese. It was supposed to happen by next year. Do you still expect that integration will happen by next year?
0: So I think the key piece for everybody to remember is what actually integration is. Integration is about moving from 3 separate national governing bodies to 1 national governing body. That's step 1. Get to a point where we have a single national governing body over all of the codes. When we get to that point, the detail around funding levels, around player charter, around county spend, around clubs, around structures, all of that can follow and we can devise a glide path to implement, because it's not all going to happen overnight. And the GPA themselves, Tom Parsons, would have said very clearly, he knows that this isn't all going to happen overnight. So the main focus, certainly that I have had, and from a Camogie Association perspective, and indeed in the steering group and integration, is about how do we get to a point where we move from 3 separate national governing bodies to 1 national governing body. And then when we're in 1 national governing body and we have the governance structures in place, we can then set out timelines for how we're going to work forward the funding.
1: But do you think that integration, that the moving from 3 into 1, that will happen by next year as was the original plan?
0: That's the plan. We did a, as you know...
1: Do you think it's realistic though, Brian?
0: I think it's realistic, because that I can't speak for the GAA and ladies football, but from my perspective, looking at the requirements that would need to be made to amend the GAA, which is ultimately what the GAA will be, the national governing body. That's the plan.
1: Yeah.
0: So you change the rules of the GAA to facilitate and ensure that you have appropriate representation at governance level in the new organisation. Remembering, the day after integration, not a single competition changes, not a single game changes. The players don't change. The referees don't change. Nothing changes overnight for 99% of the members of the GAA Ladies Football and Camogie from a practical perspective. The primary change in moving to a single governing body is at a governance level, so at county board,
1: okay,
0: at committee level and at provincial council level and national level.
1: But I think there'd be an expectation, wouldn't there, that you'd have equality of treatment then between male and female players, and perhaps the issue that we started talking about here, something like team holidays, that would be addressed by integration.
0: I have no doubt, Justin, that all those types of issues will be addressed, and it'll be a revised player charter, a single player charter. So the GPA and the GAA renegotiated their male-only player charter last year. So we had no involvement in that, rightly so, because it was between the GAA and the GPA. So that will run for a number of years. So in all likelihood, if we move forward with integration, what we will do is we will have a stopgap on the ladies' player charter, so ladies football and Camogie, and then get to a point that the next player charter after that, okay, which would be the 2029-2030, would be a single player charter, and it would pick up all of these kinds of issues.
1: Yes.
0: So that's what I mean,
1: okay,
0: by a lead-in time to
1: I
0: do
1: understand.
0: It.
1: Can I finally ask you there about a proposal that you've made to add Gaelic games to the national school PE curriculum? I mean, some people who may have heard this might say that if you force people to do something in school, that might take the joy away for some of them. Why do you want this?
0: So I suppose there's two bits to it. So just to be clear, what I'm saying is that the Gaelic Games should be on the national school curriculum, not just the PE piece, but the history piece. So a very simple example. I'm sure you know about a number of men who walked into Hayes Hotel in Thurles in 1884, and the GAA was founded out of that. How many people know about Moiraní Cineda, who was the founder of the Camogie Association, a mere 20-odd years later up in Dublin? We don't teach people the history, and it's a really, really rich history of the three associations. We have a tendency to focus on how the GAA was formed, and then off we go from there. With regard to the PE piece, which is the secondary piece, I think it's fundamentally important that every child, boy and girl, comes out of national school with the basic understanding of the history of our games and a basic understanding of how to play the games. Just the basic skills. It's not a fundamental change in terms of the PE, because they do the fundamental components of movement, etc., which are key to Gaelic games, Camogie hurling, football, and ladies football. But I think, like, UNESCO have recognised the unique cultural importance of Gaelic games. Every other aspect of our culture is taught in national school, whether it be singing or dancing or folklore or literature or language, music. Every other aspect is taught in national school. The only piece of our culture which is not on our national school curriculum is our national sport. And that's my argument.
1: Brian, thank you very much for that. That's Brian Malloy, President of the Camogie Association. Next, we're going to talk about school transport. Some children are being denied a place on the government school transport scheme because their child is not attending their nearest school, often because that school itself is full. The Department of Education's policy dictates that a child must attend their nearest school, with exemptions in the case of post-primary students for religious or language preferences, in order to secure a place on a school bus. But if the nearest school is full, many families are left unable to secure a seat on the bus, leaving many of them in limbo. We'll speak with the minister in charge of school transport shortly. But first, our reporter Sally Ann Barrett has been to the village of Clarenbridge in County Galway to hear from some of the families caught up in this uncertainty.
2: Well, we haven't really told our son yet. I think he thinks he's going on the bus, to be honest. We've kind of said there's a little bit of trouble with it, and we'll find a way to get him there. It's stressful. I start a new job on Monday, and one of the first discussions that I had with my line manager was, I've got a problem.
3: That's Caroline O'Leka from Clarenbridge in South Galway. Her son Rian is due to start first year at Presentation College in Athenry, but he won't be making the 13-kilometre journey there by school bus. Caroline applied for a place under the school transport scheme operated by Bus Éireann on behalf of the Department of Education.
2: sometime in July, we got the notification that we are not going to get a school ticket for the bus. And that's on the basis that we are closer to the school as the crow flies to Calasanchis in Ardenmore. We wouldn't get in based on the feeder school system. So we applied to the schools whereby the Clarenbridge schools were feeder schools. So we're in a little bit of a predicament at the moment. We've two younger kids that we have to drive to a country school in Cleanion.

0: and then we have to bring them to Athenry. We're both working full time, and we've also got the care of an elderly parent who's living with us with full time with dementia.
1: Under department rules, to qualify, students must live beyond a minimum distance and must attend their nearest school, matching their language and religious ethos requirements. And that's where the problem arises for Rian and more than 30 other children in the Clarenbridge area.
2: The only place that we could realistically get a school place is Athenry, but that instantly means that we're not eligible for a mandatory ticket.
1: That's Tracy McHugh from Kilcolgan, whose triplets are also due to start first year in Athenry.
2: The nearest geographical school is massively oversubscribed and gives priority to schools in the immediate vicinity. And that is their right, and I understand that. It just means that if you attend schools in this local area, if you don't have an in, like you don't have a sibling, you don't have a parent who works there, you fall with just under 2% chance of successfully getting a place at your nearest geographical school. But they're actually a lot higher on the selection criteria for Athenry. So understandably, for many, many years, children are heading out towards Athenry and the applications are directed out in that direction.
1: Tracy believes the growing transport issue could and should have been anticipated.
2: Nationally, Athenry was recognised as being a high demand area. They were chosen as one of the new pilot areas for the new secondary school application system. So that's going to roll out nationally in theory this year. So we were actually applying through the new pilot, but there's no logistical connect the dots. So they recognise it's a high demand area, but there's a disconnect with how these students are expected to get to school.
1: Carl Moore is principal of Presentation College in Athenry.
3: I suppose from our point of view, we don't understand it from the point of view that school places are settled. There is no new students coming to our school in the other year groups from second year to sixth year. The new students are only coming in first year. And the single enrolment means that we know that earlier now. So it doesn't involve the school directly in terms of it's between Bus Éireann and the parents. But we would prefer all students to come to school on buses. It's the safest way. The dangers in the school campus is being created by students not travelling on buses. And they're pedestrians who are going for lifts, crossing across the buses on their way out. So I suppose as a school, we would prefer if everybody came on a bus. And I suppose climate-wise, wouldn't it make more sense for everybody as well?
1: A 2024 review of the school transport scheme recommended expanding access for an additional 100,000 students by 2030 and removing the requirement to attend the nearest school. While those changes are being introduced on a phased basis through pilot programmes, Clarenbridge parent Kenny Walsh says progress is too slow.
4: My son is going into transition year, my daughter is going into second year. We have no school transport for our daughter or our son. The government have acknowledged in a transport review that the policies are at odds and they're not fit for purpose. And apparently there's a rollout of this new policy up to 2030. We're not seeing any of that rollout. And we don't know what the plan is for rolling it out over the next couple of years. So particularly for new parents coming into first year, there really is no opportunity to see anything else other than this being the situation every summer at the end of July that they have to start going through this campaign to try and get a school bus for their kids.
1: In response to the problems highlighted in Clarenbridge, a spokesperson for the Department of Education told RTE News that the school transport scheme is operated by Bus Éireann. Bus Éireann replied that more than 130,000 tickets have been issued for the 2026-27 school year. Further tickets will be allocated in the coming weeks, and where demand exceeds spare capacity, a selection process is used. For now, families in Galway and further afield are scrambling.
5: Yeah, I would say since mid to late July, I've had over 80 parents contact me in Navan alone. So we can imagine this problem is replicated across every town in the country.
1: Aintu Councillor Emer Thobeen has requested figures from Bus Éireann and the Department of Education to establish just how widespread the problem is.
5: Sent an email looking for a full picture in terms of the numbers that apply and the demand that is met. That's gone in at least 2 weeks ago. I've had no response yet. I know they're incredibly busy at this time of the year, but I hope to get that information back because that will be able to, you know, it's like any crisis or any system that's overwhelmed. We need to be able to measure the level of demand, measure the number of

0: of operators that are in the country that provide the service for the government. And if we don't have all that information to hand, we can't really make any inroads to ensure that demand is met.
1: For Tracy McHugh, Kenny Walsh and other parents in Clarenbridge, the wait for a solution goes on.
2: We aren't looking for anything that hasn't been recommended by their own department in the transport review, the 2030 transport review. Everything that we're asking for is absolutely in line with their own recommendations. When is it going to happen?
3: I acknowledge the rules that are there at the moment, and what happens is Bus Éireann are just referring us back to those rules, and that's in their remit. So it is up to ministers and up to government to realise that those rules are not fit for purpose for this community at this time and to address them.
4: Those were some parents in Clarenbridge speaking to our reporter Sally Ann Barrett. Now we can speak with the Minister of State in charge of school transport, the Fianna Fáil TD for Cork North West, Michael Moynihan, who's in our Cork studio. Minister, good afternoon and thank you for joining us today.
5: Good afternoon.
4: The policy as it stands right now, it means that you must be attending your nearest school in order to get a school bus place. What are you supposed to do then if you're one of those parents and your nearest school is full?
5: Well, there is a process and there is accommodation when, if it is demonstrated that there is the nearest school is full, that information has to be sent to the department and to be assessed. But I think that the piece has reflected, and every year, as long as I'm a public representative and even beyond that, you know, the school buses and the value that is placed on the school bus ticket right across Ireland, both urban and rural Ireland, is hugely important to parents and to families. But I do want to take the point.
4: Sorry,
5: right? We have expanded the scheme over the last number of years from 120,000 to 180,000. So we are increasing the capacity right across the school transport system. And we have gone from that the school transport system was costing 219 million to 537 million last year and going to 600 million. So it isn't fair to say that we are not expanding. We do understand.
4: That's not the claim that's being made here, Minister. The claim that's being made here is that the policy is unfair and that it's flawed and it needs to be changed. That there are parents whose children cannot go to their nearest school because the school is full. And they say then that they can't get a place on the school bus to go to another school. Will those people be accommodated? Because you say there is a process where if they can demonstrate that the school is full, that it will be looked at. So what does that actually mean?
5: Well, the information, we need to assess the information, and it is looked at in the round. Like, you put the point that the nearest school is full, like, and then the parents made the point there in relation to the, you know, the process of getting admissions. We have put in the admission policy right in a number of pilots, but we've also rolled out a number of pilots, 26 pilot schemes over the last 2 years to look at this policy, and those pilot schemes are due to report during September. We need to have sight of it prior to the budget because we want to look at how we are going to right across the country. We see post-primary schools that have that are at capacity and that parents are looking at alternatives, or parents for parental choice or for students' choice, they're looking at other schools. But we have to look, I suppose, in the round at what we're doing in school transport. Okay. It isn't fair to say that we are not expanding the service or that we are not looking challenges
4: that's not
5: that
4: what's
5: are
4: being
5: out
4: said.
5: There.
4: But what is being said is that the policy, which means that students who cannot go to their nearest school aren't automatically guaranteed a place on the school transport scheme, that policy needs to be changed. Will it be changed? Because the Department of Education knows better than anybody which schools are full. So will the policy be changed in those areas where schools are full?
5: Well, I suppose what we really have to make an informed decision, and those informed decisions would be based on the review of the 26 pilot schemes that are across the country at the moment. And rather than rushing into making decisions, we have to make informed decisions because this is a hugely important piece.
4: That doesn't help those people in Clarenbridge or in Navan, the 80 people that Eimear Tobin is talking about. So those people then, you're saying they'll just have to wait.
5: Well, what do we do here? Do we throw solutions, we have to have a structure to them. We have to ensure that every year we talk about school transport, every year we see the increase in

0: capacity and the increase in the demand. And if we are talking about, you know, heading for 600 million in state supports for the school transport system next year and into beyond, we have to make sure that we are providing the school transport where it is necessary to the schools at post-primary and primary school. And I firmly believe, or in the school transport, there are people that will be questioning the school transport system. We have to look at whether we can integrate the school transport system in some cases into the public transport, whether that's Local Link or others. And both Hildegard Knockel and I are very serious about how to do the right thing, because the value of the school bus ticket to the families, to the parents, and you yes. mentioned a family there, they have serious commitments, work commitments and care commitments.
1: Yeah, so what do you say to those people then, Minister? Because they are now under a considerable amount of stress driving to schools, trying to get their children and then get back to work. So is there any help coming for them?
0: Well, because I am so invested, and both Hildegard Knockel and I firmly believe in the school transport system, we meet families right across the country and discuss with families right across the country. It isn't that we are blindsided to the need. We understand the need, and as I have said on numerous occasions in the interview, the value that is placed in the school transport. Mm. And what we need to do is we need to assess what is coming out of the pilot schemes. There's no point in I coming on and telling you that we will have instant solutions to it. That would not serve anybody, but we do understand this, and what we are really challenged to do is to make the right decisions by expanding the school transport system or making the school transport system more integrated, that we have more tickets. We have 180,000 tickets, gone up by 60,000 in the last while. That has to, by any yardstick, be an increase in the service and an increase in the capacity.
1: But there's no help coming for those people before September anyway. I think that's the tone of what you're saying. Can I turn to a separate matter, Minister, and that is a concern which is growing in your own party about the unwinding of excise cuts to fuel, which increases in fuel prices, which are due to take effect in 2 weeks' time on September 1st. Are those increases still going to go ahead?
0: Well, I think that, to be fair, the whole of government, those that will be making those decisions, will be looking at it. I suppose the situation is very fluid in terms of the prices, the fluctuation of the prices, and it is not lost on anybody the challenges that are out there within the economy because of the price increases, because of the challenges that are there. But I think that closer to that, it isn't a decision that I can give you a cast iron guarantee here today, but I do know that in the round, all of the information will be looked at before any decisions will be made.
1: Okay, well,
0: and just on the school transport, just, you know, on the point you made that there isn't help available, we are working right across the Department of Education and Bus Éireann to find solutions right across the country, and we meet with the Department and Bus Éireann on a weekly basis. I think last week we met on numerous occasions, and we had a full day meeting in Tullamore to look at where the challenges are.
1: Okay.
0: We are very serious about trying to find solutions, and it isn't flippant to say we there's no help available. We will look at all of the situations. We won't be able to remedy every one of them, but where we are able to find solutions, we will bring them forward.
1: Well, perhaps a chink of light for those people then. Can I just get back to the fuel question then, because there's lots of people in your own party who say that it is the wrong time in September, when people have additional costs and when fuel prices are now creeping towards €2 a litre again, it's the wrong time to be putting to be increasing fuel prices, petrol by 11 cent, diesel by 12 cent. Willie O'Dea, Erin McGreehan, Shea Brennan, all expressing concern in your own party about this. Do you agree that it's the wrong time?
0: Well, I think all of them have articulated a very serious, genuine concern that they have, and they have reflected on it, and they're reflecting on the concerns that people have out there. And I meet many people on a daily basis on throughout my constituency, and indeed in the work that we have across the department, and they express concerns in relation to how and all of that information will have to be taken into account before any decisions will be taken, and my understanding is that they will be. They will look at all of this, of the challenges that are out there, and the government will be making that decision over the next week.
1: Would you like to see a deferral of the fuel price increases?
0: I think it's fair to say that there's no point in us coming on saying I would like this, that or the other thing and make a headline out of it. I think it is important that those that will be making the

0: decision at the senior government level will reflect on the challenges that are being faced by the people today, tomorrow and into next week because of the continuing uncertainty into the Middle East. We all understand the continuing uncertainty into the Middle East. We all understand that, you know, we thought a week ago, a day ago, that there was some light at the end of the tunnel, and that continues to be challenging for everybody.
1: Michael Moynihan, Minister of State at the Department of Education, thank you very much for speaking with us today, and we really do appreciate you coming to the Cork studio and giving us your time. That is it from us for this week. Thanks for listening. Thanks also to our team on sound today was Dave Gibson. Our broadcast coordinator was Alex Lopatine, and the editors were John Burke and Elaine Devlin. Stay tuned for Sunday Sport coming up next. But for now, for myself, Justin McCarthy, and all the team, thanks for listening and take care.
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18: The gold medal is going to be won by Cate O'Connor. Third across the line in the heptathlon, but first across the line in seven events of the heptathlon. Gold for Cate O'Connor.
19: Walsh is out in lane number one. And is she going to double up here? She looks like she is. Ellen Walsh from lane number one is leading as we come down to the touch. And she's going to double, and she has. Ellen Walsh has won for Ireland.
7: Hello there, you're very welcome to the programme. Live FAI Cup football will provide the backbone for a busy show. The tie of the third round should be just underway, and we have Adrian Eames and Paul Curry standing by at Richmond Park to bring us coverage of the Holder Shamrock Rovers in action against St. Patrick's Athletic. It's the opening weekend of

0: of the Hockey World Cup. We'll have reaction from the Irish men's squad as they suffer defeat to Australia. Fresh from her gold medal success, we'll be joined by European champion Kate O'Connor. We'll reflect on an equally impressive week in the pool, hearing from Swim Ireland National Performance Director Andy Reid, and have commentary as Mona McSharry, Ellen Walsh and Tom Fannin all contest finals. With just over 2 weeks left in the transfer window, we'll see which Irish soccer players might or maybe need a switch. Ask what can be done to better manage the exodus of ladies Gaelic footballers to the AFLW. We've got live racing from the Curra and all the news of the day as it happens between now and 6 o'clock. You're welcome to Sunday Sport here on RTE Radio 1. It's great to have your company. Hope you can stay with us between now and 6 o'clock. They're into the fifth minute at Richmond Park. We will be to Adrian and Paul in just a couple of moments' time. Still scoreless between St. Pat's and Shamrock Rovers. Good news to report from the morning's heats at the European Swimming Championships in Paris. Ireland have advanced to the final of the women's 4x100 medley. The team of Lottie Cullen, Mona McSharry, Ellie McCartney and Grace Davison fifth in their heat this morning in a time of 4.00.95. Good enough overall for a seventh place finish. The top eight went through. In the men's 4x100, John Short, Jack Kelly, Jack Casson and Evan Bailey missed out on a place in the final by 0.4. The Irish trio of Nathan Whiffen, Dennis O'Brien and Cormac Ryan swam in the men's 400 metres freestyle heats, but unfortunately none of those advanced. The last half hour of the programme this evening will be dominated by swimming finals. Tom Fannin in the men's 50 freestyle at 5:30, Mona McSharry in the women's 50 metres breast at 5:35, and Ellen Walsh in the 200 metres butterfly at 5:47. Fionnuala McCormack withdrew shortly after 10k in the marathon at the European Athletics Championships. That was won by Finland's Alicia Venio. She took gold in a time of 2 hours, 22 minutes and 26 seconds. That in itself was a new championship record. In the men's race, Paul O'Donnell, the only Irish competitor to finish, he came home 43rd in 2 hours, 20:41. The 1500 metres final for women goes off at 9:13 this evening. Sarah Healy and Sophia Sullivan both in action. In that, there was defeat for Ireland in their opening match in the Men's Hockey World Cup, beaten 3-1 by Australia. We'll have reaction and news of that from Siobhan Madigan to come in due course. The women in action against Spain later on this evening. In gymnastics, Irish junior Estella Volkov hit a historic fourth place in today's beam final at the European Junior Championships in Croatia. She's the first Irish gymnast to qualify for a top eight apparatus final on beam at a European Championships. Attention will now switch to the junior and senior men's competitions, which get to take place over the next week. Shane Lowry, Rory McIlroy both on course for their final rounds at the FedEx St Jude Classic on the PGA Tour. McIlroy well into his round, not going his way. He began with an opening hole double bogey. He's 9 over par after 3 holes, 3 over for his round. Lowry on 3 over par teed off just before 2 o'clock. He's currently in action in his opening hole. Scotty Scheffler, the world number 1, is a 13 under par, 2 shots clear of the field. He tees off at 20-7 this evening. Action already underway in the English League Championship. A 1:30 start between Watford and Southampton. Watford leading that game by 2-0. We'll have Burnley against West Ham to come later on there. In Scotland, the League Cup taking place this weekend. Scoreless in the 3 games underway at 2 o'clock. Hearts against Inverness, Caledonian Thistle. Hibs at home to Partick Thistle. And Stenhousemuir in action against Motherwell. Well, our focus for the opening part of the programme will be on events in the Club Orange Men's FAI Cup. Third round, the pick of the ties is underway since 2 o'clock. It's St. Pat's against Shamrock Rovers. There for us, Paul Currie in first. Good afternoon to Adrian Eames.
1: Good afternoon, Damien. We're into the eighth minute. No goals between St. Pat's and Shamrock Rovers, but this game already been played at a very high tempo, and St. Pat's have an opportunity here with a corner kick on the left-hand side as they attack the Inchicore end of the ground in the first half. So the set piece with Keane Levy dropping short. Shamrock Rovers with a good defensive setup. Neil Doyle is the referee this afternoon. He was in charge of Manchester United against Leeds at Croke Park on Thursday. A fairly untroubled match for him. The ball is played to the edge of the area. Aidan Keane onto his left, drills a shot goalwards and just wide of the target. Might have taken a slight nick en route. Well, that was clever from St. Pat's, and Aidan Keane almost producing the breakthrough.
2: Yeah, best opportunity you've had, Adrian, in the opening 8 minutes. Definitely something they've worked on the training ground. It's a good ball from McKellen there to the edge of the box to Keane. Lovely little shimmy and just dragged a shot outside McGinty's post.
1: So a positive start from St. Pat's here. No goals so far. In terms of team news, one change made by St. Pat's for this cup tie against Shamrock Rovers. Keane

0: Levy in for Darren Nugent. Levy's been carrying an injury of late, so it was touch and go as to whether or not he'd be fit enough to make the starting 11. But Levy is in and he's on the ball at the moment, raiding down that right hand side, just lacking support at the moment. Keane through the middle, and McClelland at the back post with Shamrock Rovers, who make eight changes, managed to cut out the danger at source there. Chris Forrester is onto it, and the three players retained for Shamrock Rovers this afternoon from that debacle in Albania on Thursday: Ed McGinty in goal, and Tomise Sobowale and Jack Byrne. Otherwise, eight changes: Will Fitzgerald, Aaron Green, Enda Stevens, Matt Healy, Dylan Watts, Jake Mulroney, Graham Burke and Pico Lopez, all dropping out of the starting 11. So as he has tended to do, Stephen Bradley, Paul, has rotated heavily.
1: Yeah, and listen, he has the benefit of having such a talented squad, but there's a number of changes in there. You'd imagine Matt Healy, given that he's not on the bench, is carrying a bit of a knock. And maybe Graham Burke, at the age he's at now, is being saved for European football. But I think a huge Methodist game, Adrian, is going to be won in the middle.
0: There's Afolabi, one of the changes made by Shamrock Rovers, but superbly cut out by Luke Turney. He just drills it downfield. Under the pressure here, Corey O'Sullivan manages to work it to Adam Brennan on the left-hand side as Shamrock Rovers defend. And the ball is back with Ed McGinty, who has to clear under pressure first time. Drives it downfield towards Michael Noonan. And a real pressure there from Sean Hoare. But he did well, the youngster, to hold it up. Afolabi feeds it wide now to Brennan. Brennan just inside the St. Pat's half, and he's been caught late. And referee Neil Doyle has awarded the free kick to Shamrock Rovers for that challenge on Adam Brennan. So we're in the 10th minute, and it's scoreless, but a lively enough start so far, Paul.
1: Yeah, it has been. I think Stephen Kenny be pretty happy, Adrian, how those opening 10 minutes have gone. I think, you know, seeing Chris Forrester linking balls and trying to thread them into Oliasana and Levy at the top end of the pitch is exactly what you want. And maybe it's understandable that Shamrock Rovers have been a little sluggish when you take into consideration how much travel that this squad has had over the last couple of days. But I just think that middle of the park, particularly John O'Sullivan, has such a huge part to play. He's young, he hasn't played a huge amount of games, but he's got Jack Byrne and Mandrew in alongside him, who wouldn't be defensively minded. And I just think he has a massive job there marshalling that middle of the park.
0: So Adam Brennan has stayed down. He's getting treatment at the moment. At the St. Pat's team, Joey Anang in goal, Brown, Redmond and Sean Hoare and Luke Turner. They're the... the back three, with that Brown as the right wing back and Jay McLennan the left wing back. Jamie Lennon, Keane Levy, Chris Forrester, Aidan Keane and Anthony Olasanya. For Shamrock Rovers, it's Ed McGinty in goal, Sobowale, Lee Grace and Corey O'Sullivan, Luke O'Regan, Adam Brennan, John O'Sullivan, Jack Byrne, Danny Mandroyu, Jonathan Afolabi and Michael Noonan. Afolabi and Noonan spearheading the Shamrock Rovers attack. Brilliant to see Danny Mandroyu back, Paul, because of course he hasn't started a game this season. This is his first start of the year, and of course he suffered that terrible ACL in last November's FAI Cup final against Cork City.
1: Yeah, and he's such an exciting player. I think they've really missed him, Adrian, in Europe in particular, just with the energy and the legs that he gives you from the middle of the park. So he's done very well to get himself back and fit. He played a number of under-20s games and then played a couple of minutes in Europe over the last couple of weeks. But it's a big step up now to be thrown into such a massive tie. And you can see the energy this game is being played at. I wonder, will he last the 90? Maybe not, but great to see him back out there.
0: Well, still treatment being received by Adam Brennan on the far side in the Camac River side of the ground here at Richmond Park. They may have to make a change. Stephen Bradley and Glenn Cronin watching on anxiously at the moment. So that play has been held up for a couple of moments. Will Fitzgerald could be a potential replacement if they decide to go that route. But it looks like Adam Brennan is going to maybe get back on his feet and just see how he feels. Obviously, Tony McCarthy, the chief physio for Shamrock Rovers, will keep a close eye on Adam Brennan. Meanwhile, Stephen Bradley just having a word with John O'Sullivan on this near side, the Emmett Road side of the ground. So it's a free kick for Shamrock Rovers. Brennan will be back on very shortly. Has to leave the field of play temporarily. So in the 13th minute, Jack Byrne to take this free kick just inside the Pats half, left-hand side of the pitch, and he floats it up towards the edge of the area. It's a bit of a high-hanging ball that did the strikers absolutely no favours, and Luke Turner got it away. And Sobowale shepherds the ball out of play despite the presence of Olasanya, who coughed up the free. So it's a free kick, another opportunity for Jack Byrne, this time from the main stand side of the ground, to perhaps swing it in here and test the St. Pat's defence early on here. No goal so far in the 13th minute. In fact, we've just rolled into the 14th minute. So Jack Byrne just tugging at the shorts, just rolling them up. Keane Levy just dropping away. So the left arm held aloft by Jack Byrne, but 5 metres inside the Pat's half, right hand side. He swings it out to that left wing and it just evades everybody. Aidan Keane is back there. Plenty of opportunities here for him to work it clear, but that attempted clearance is charged down

0: and it goes out of play. It'll be a goal kick to St. Patrick's Athletic.
1: Two poor enough deliveries there from Jack. I know he's probably too far out to put the ball in with any sort of fizz, but neither really threatened the Pat's rear guard.
0: Here's Turner, halfway inside his own half, left-hand side as he defends, and he swings it out to Joe Redmond, the captain back in 2023 when they defeated Bowes in the cup final. He'd love another big day out at the Aviva in November. Oh, that's a great ball from Forrester, but cut out superbly by Shamrock Rovers. And now John O'Sullivan trying to just steer it on. Jack Byrne in a tight situation, just on halfway. Threads it forward now for Danny Mandryu. Adam Brennan is back on the field. It looks like he's run off that knock, but they'll keep a close eye on him. The ball is sent down the line. Michael Noonan is dueling there with Sean Hoare, and the ball goes out of play. And the decision goes in favour of St. Patrick's Athletic. Stephen Bradley, of course, the Shamrock Rovers manager, in charge now for some 10 years. He described Thursday's 5-1 drubbing in Albania as the worst performance I've ever seen. His team 2-0 down after some 11 minutes, 4-0 down at half time. Graham Burke scored a consolation goal in the second half, his 17th time to score in Europe. But it was just that. So as Shamrock Rovers must now prepare for Conference League football. They play Coupes of Finland on Thursday. But that was such a hugely dispiriting result for Shamrock Rovers. Who saw that coming, I guess?
1: Yeah, I mean, particularly when you consider the first leg, Adrian, I thought they should have travelled to the game against Ignacio during the week, one or two further ahead. And had that been the case, I'm not sure Ignacio would have had the same sort of belief. But there was certainly elements of that performance that will keep Stephen Bradley up at night. And particularly defensively, they've looked shaky over the last couple of weeks. Like, Lee Grace has been such a consistent performer for them down through the years. He struggled of late. I think Subawale had a couple of shaky moments as well. So it'll be interesting to see how they get on here today.
0: John O'Sullivan has possession for the Hoops, who are wearing the famous green and white Hoops this afternoon. Pats in their traditional red jerseys and white shorts. Danny Mandryu halfway inside the Pats half in a central position out to Jack Byrne, who of course as ever is given license to roam, and Byrne sends it back to Subawale. And now Lee Grace, one of the eight changes made by Stephen Bradley. And now Corey O'Sullivan with an opportunity to drive on that left-hand side. There's Adam Brennan, moves the ball into a central area, cut out though by Luke Turner for St. Pat's, but Shamrock Rovers have it back quickly, and Jack Byrne is on it once again, just outside the centre circle. It's an absolutely perfect day for football, a 2 o'clock kickoff on a Sunday afternoon. Not something we normally associate with cup football, but it is a novel experience, Paul.
1: Yeah, I like it. I think the pitch looks brilliant as well, Adrian. That bit of rain that we had this morning is helping the flow. And particularly when you have two teams that want to get it down and play through the thirds, it should lend itself to a great game.
0: Back in the day, of course, in the 70s, 80s, and even into the early 90s, 3 o'clock on a Sunday were the norm, but of course, Friday nights, well, that's when it tends to be League of Ireland football. But this cup game taking place in the afternoon because of TV requirements. Of course, the European Championships continuing later on RT2 television, as Joe Redmond is onto it for St. Pat's. Right-hand side of the pitch, just inside the Hoops half. Led off deftly by Aidan Keener, but got too much on it and unable to link up with James Brown on that occasion. So 17 minutes played. Still scoreless. The best chance falling the way of St. Pat's, and Aidan Keener, who's battling to try and win it back and apply pressure there on Corey O'Sullivan near the corner flag. And it breaks to Pat's. Brown to Olasanya. The first time ball, he was trying to release Aidan Keener inside the area. And Jack Byrne, with the outside of the right boot, plays it forward. He was looking for Afolabi. It breaks down. St. Pat's had it back, but the offside flag goes up.
1: It's been a little scrappy the last 5 minutes or so. Neither side really able to get a foothold on it. But you can see the influence that the likes of Keane Levy will have, the way he links up with the two front men and the runners. That's where John O'Sullivan's role becomes so important, to keep a hold and track any sort of movements that are made towards the Shamrock Rovers 18-yard box. And for me, that's the best opportunity that Pats will have of opening Rovers up.
0: So Lee Grace ambles forward on the edge of his own area, and out to that left-hand side they go. Jack Byrne plays it forward. Now Afolabi trying to send it on for Adam Brennan, but it's tidied up by Sean Hoare. And now Luke Turner, who has just signed a contract extension at St. Pat's, plays it off to Sean Hoare. Hoare, of course, was at Shamrock Rovers last year, but joined Pat's at the start of this season. Luke Turner, who joined from Cliftonville, back to Sean Hoare. Shamrock Rovers just shuffling across to defend as St. Pat's tried to work it from deep inside their own half. And Redmond swings it crossfield towards the Emmett Road side of the ground. Hit off by Turner, now to Chris Forrester. And Forrester with a great ball to pick out Aidan Keane.

0: position for St. Patrick's Athletic, Jay McClelland and Aidan Keena, the two players over the dead ball, about 30 metres out from goal, pretty much central. So McClelland holds the two arms aloft, but Keena will fancy this, and he got right underneath it, and it sails high over the crossbar, and the scoreboard remains St. Pat's 0, Shamrock Rovers 0. We're in the 20th minute in Inchicore. Ed McGinty with a quick restart straight down the middle, but straight to Sean Hoare, and a miscued cushion ball for Joe Redmond, but he manages to tidy up to Jody Anang. No Pico Lopez, of course, involved today for Shamrock Rovers. He is serving a suspension at the moment, just back from the World Cup. And of course, Jody Anang was at the World Cup despite playing for Ghana. He didn't get a chance to don the gloves for his country, but I'm sure he absolutely loved the experience of the World Cup with Ghana, who of course had that creditable draw with England during the course of the campaign, but didn't really make an impact. An opportunity for Shamrock Rovers, and the driven shot is collected by Joey Anang, and Corey O'Sullivan allowed to carry the ball some distance before getting a shot away.
1: It worked well there just to get him into a bit of space. John O'Sullivan linking really well with his back three to release Corey O'Sullivan. Thought he could have hit it a little bit earlier, Adrian.
0: Long clearance downfield. Lee Grace is underneath it. Breaks though to Forrester, who threads it forward. A little short pass for Aidan Keena. And now Jay McClelland sends it back to Turner just inside the Shamrock Rovers half on this near side. It's a perfectly still afternoon. A little grey overhead, but barely a hint of a breeze in evidence in Dublin 8 this afternoon. Forrester again using all his experience as he eases the ball out to the right-hand side for Joe Redmond to bomb on, and Redmond lays it off to Brown. Brown delivers into the area, cut out by Lee Grace. Adam Brennan back defending. Shamrock Rovers just labouring before working it clear, but Adam Brennan eventually will hoist the ball up towards halfway. Collected by Sean Hoare. Hoare sending it on to Olasanya, who scored his first goal on his first league start against Shelburne last week at Tulka Park in that 2-1 win for St. Pat's, which moved them to within 7 points of the leaders, Shamrock Rovers. And in the end, the ball just squirts out of play. And in fact, the offside flag had gone up, so it's going to be a free out for Shamrock Rovers to be taken on the far side by Corey O'Sullivan. In fact, he's going to leave it now for Ed McGinty to take. Full house in Inchicore this afternoon.
1: Don't think Olusanya will be getting the gift that he got at Tulka Park last week for his first goal, the corner kick.
0: Absolutely not.
1: Just giving the whole 18-yard box to pick his spot.
0: And he had a terrific chance to grab his second in that game, but blazed it when clean through at a lot more time than he realised. But he looks a tall, imposing figure, and he will provide goals, I'm sure, for St. Patrick's Athletic. And, of course, he is keeping Ryan Edmondson out of the starting 11 this afternoon. So we've hit the midpoint in the first half. Just that one chance of note. Shamrock Rovers yet to really create a clear-cut opening, although that chance for Corey O'Sullivan has to go down as a chance of sorts, even though he didn't really trouble Joey Anang in the St. Pat's goal. Ball goes out of play on the far side. Adam Brennan to take the throw-in for the Hoops. Double winners, of course, last year, beating Cork City in the cup final. Jack Byrne will once again try to influence play. The ball delivered into the area, and it's collected by Joey Anang, who's all in yellow this afternoon. Anang, the goalkeeper, on the edge of his own area, faced by Michael Noonan, and he just rolls it short now to Luke Turner, left-hand side, as St. Pat's tried to mount an attack, and Turner sends it back to Sean Hoare. Hoare, just on the edge of his own area, will tidy up to his goalkeeper, and Anang straight out to Joe Redmond on the far side. So St. Pat's taking on Shamrock Rovers. Shamrock Rovers, of course, will have designs on another cup double, I'm sure. 7 points clear, as mentioned, at the top of the table. So this game huge for both these sides in terms of silverware. Forrester, halfway inside the Shamrock Rovers half, sends it back to Jamie Lennon. Worked out now to Turner, left-hand side, an opportunity to deliver the cross. It's low towards the edge of the area to Olasanya, who juggles the ball and just clips it on. It might run here for Aidan Keena, and on goal, and eventually it's scrambled away by Shamrock Rovers. Forrester with the follow-up attempt, left-footed shot is blocked away by Lee Grace, and Shamrock Rovers living dangerously at the moment. Turner out to this set near side to McClelland. St. Pat's fans really getting behind their team now. Aidan Keena unable to retain control, and Shamrock Rovers will try and work it clear. Sabawale picking out Jack Byrne, who does a full 360 just on the fringe of the centre circle. Very strong challenge coming in from Luke Turner, and he's been penalised by the referee Neil Doyle. Free kick to Shamrock Rovers right on halfway.
1: I think that's a brilliant save from Ed McGinty. He's had to come out, and in a situation like that, the ball bounces between himself and Keeney, can easily take the centre forward out. I think he just gets a

0: hand to it to prevent what would have been the opening goal for St. Pat's.
1: Luke O'Regan leading down the right-hand side, and he's been fouled by Luke Turner. So will the referee take any further action? Certainly the Shamrock Rovers supporters away to our right-hand side towards the shed end of the ground are looking for the referee to dish out a yellow card. Luke Turner protesting his innocence, but he's going to go into the referee's notebook for that challenge on O'Regan. So a second yellow card produced this afternoon, John O'Sullivan for Shamrock Rovers, and now Luke Turner off St. Pat's.
0: I wonder Coquina have hit that one, Adrian. Like the ball bounced in the 6-yard box. He's tried to take it around McGinty. And don't get me wrong, the goalkeeper does brilliant to get his hand out, but I wonder if he had his opportunity back, would he just take a stab at it?
1: Well, the chance was lost. And now it's a chance for Shamrock Rovers. Free kick about 5 metres in from the sideline, right hand side. For Jack Byrne to take. Plenty in green and white to aim at here for the Hoops. Left arm goes up from Jack Byrne, and he's just looking for some movement perhaps. So Byrne floats it in. Oh, it's a devilish delivery, but it's collected under real pressure by Joey Anang, who's a little slow to release the ball, eventually does so out to that right hand side, and off they go. St. Pat's with Olesanya and Keane Levy in good positions here to receive. Adam Brennan back defending. Levy in on goal. Oh, you thought he had to score, but he steered it wide of the target. Big, big chance for St. Pat's, and it's not taken by Keane Levy.
0: What a ball by Aidan Keane. Half turn in the middle of the park. Slips Keane Levy in brilliantly. His legs take him away from Brennan. Uses his body brilliantly, and he just can't get his foot around it, Adrian, to bring it inside the post. That's the best chance we've had so far, and two in the last 5 minutes now for Pat's.
1: Well, the worry in this kind of situation is, will they rue those missed opportunities for Aidan Keane and for Keane Levy? Shamrock Rovers have largely created next to nothing in the match so far, save for that speculative attempt from Corey O'Sullivan, which was easily dealt with by Joey Anang. But that was a great chance for Keane Levy. Now Shamrock Rovers looking to produce a bit of magic of their own at the other end. Afolabi unable, though, to get the ball under control. And Anang gathers as Stephen Kenny encourages his team. He'll be pretty pleased with the way it's going so far, Paul.
0: Yeah, he will, particularly the last couple of moments. I wonder the fact that Levy hasn't played a huge amount of football in the last couple of weeks. Maybe just that little bit of rust in front of goal. He's added goals to his game this year. Certainly getting themselves into promising positions. And I think Stephen Kenny be fancying a side to get one before half-time here.
1: Yeah, Keane Levy with 6 goals in all competitions for the Saints so far this season. Here's Joe Redmond, part of that back three. He has tweaked his position in the back three. He was normally the central defender of the three, but he's now on the right with Hoare in the centre of the three, with Luke Turner on the left-hand side. And certainly the omens very good for St. Pat's in this first half, and Shamrock Rovers with all those changes, 8 in all, haven't really clicked so far in the match, which I'm sure will be of concern to Stephen Bradley. But of course, we know of the prowess of Shamrock Rovers. All they need is one chance, and they invariably will take it. Anang delivers that to Luke Turner as the Saints fans try to get the team going once again. Forward from Turner to Forrester. Forrester just inside the Shamrock Rovers half swings the ball out to that right hand side, where it's collected by Joe Redmond. Jimmy Lennon dropping in, but Redmond bypasses him, instead picks out Sean Hoare, who delivers out to this near side for Jay McClelland. McClelland has a very, very fine League of Ireland career. He's closing in on 200 appearances for St. Pat's, one of the more unheralded players in League of Ireland football, Jay McClelland. Redmond once again on the far side, Cammack River side of the ground, as Pat's attack towards the left as we look out. But it's defended by Lee Grace. The ball, though, goes out of play off a Pat's player. It'll be a throw-in for Shamrock Rovers deep inside their own half. Adam Brennan being told where to take the throw-in from, just in line with the edge of the area. The ball is sent on by John O'Sullivan, who's carrying that yellow card. Might break here for Afolabi, but he's outnumbered, and McClelland steers the ball back to his goalkeeper.
0: Afolabi and Noonan, I can't think of too many moments they've had in this first half. Particularly when you think of Afolabi's presence, he should be pinning centre-halves, getting balls into him and having runners off. Hasn't worked out for them in the first half so far.
1: Afolabi, who scored his first Shamrock Rovers goal in that win against Dundalk. St. Pat's take a bit of a risk there defensively, playing it out from the back. They just about get away with it, and eventually Anang will send it long towards Aidan Keane. Sobowale may have got something on it, and it's collected for Shamrock Rovers rather by Lee Grace. On first time, super ball from Jack Byrne to release Danny Mandroyu, and he goes bombing on.

0: On this right-hand side, to Luke O'Regan. O'Regan, one of the newcomers to the Shamrock Rovers setup, joined from UCD during the course of the summer. Jack Byrne, about 40 metres out from goal, goes short now to John O'Sullivan. O'Sullivan, who had a lone spell at Drogheda United. Back with Sobowale and Lee Grace. Aidan Keena hunting down Sobowale here. So much pressure being applied by Aidan Keena that Sobowale had to go back by way of his goalkeeper, Ed McGinty, who works it out to Jack Byrne. Byrne getting on a lot of ball now for Shamrock Rovers. Out to Sobowale on this near side, just inside the Pats half. Threads it forward now to Avalabi. And the offside flag goes up straight away. Several St. Pat's players immediately appealing for hand or for offside. And the referee and assistant on this near side concur. Turner. Forrester back to Sean Hoare. Hoare to Turner. Steers the ball into a central area. Collected by Aidan Keena, who looks really on it for St. Pat's. Swings it out to the right-hand side. I say that, and he just overcooks the crossfield ball. Just too much on it to pick out James Brown. So a throw-in for Shamrock Rovers. And Corey O'Sullivan goes short to Lee Grace. And they'll start to work it clear once again. Stephen Kenny watching on. Just in front of our commentary position now, Jack Byrne will send it long, pinging it out towards Luke O'Regan on this near side. But cut out by the head of Luke Turner, and away goes McClelland for St. Pat's down this left-hand side. But it's a poor ball trying to pick out Olasanya, and Lee Grace is there to mop up for the hoops. Under pressure though from Olasanya, who never gave up the cause. Olasanya goes to ground, ball still in play. And Shamrock Rovers getting on with it, threaded forward by Jack Byrne towards Michael Noonan. And Noonan is out-muscled by Jamie Lennon on that occasion. Turner into a central area. A little deft touch from Chris Forrester. Not quite working out. And Shamrock Rovers have possession back once again with Jack Byrne. Byrne is beginning to dictate for Shamrock Rovers. In the 32nd minute of the first half. No goals between St. Patrick's Athletic and Shamrock Rovers in this FAI Cup tie. At stake, a place in the last eight, the quarterfinals. The draw will take place on Tuesday. Adam Brennan, well, he received the ball at pace. He was running forward, tried to gather it in. Almost a brilliant first touch, but it just got away from him and behind for a goal kick.
1: Oh, it was a chance, Adrian. If Adam Brennan could have trapped that ball, he was in, because it was a super 35-yard ball by John O'Sullivan just over James Brown's head. Touch from Adam Brennan, take him in on goal, and he had a brilliant opportunity there.
0: So then the draw for the quarterfinals takes place on Tuesday. Derry City, Galway, Waterford, Drogheda, Dundalk and Sligo Rovers already there. And of course either St. Pat's or Shamrock Rovers will bow out this evening. And the final tie takes place at Dennymun Park at 7 o'clock this evening. Bohemians taking on Longford Town. So could we have all 8 teams from the Premier Division in the quarterfinals? It's shaping that way, unless Longford Town can scupper bowls this evening. Redmond sending it on for James Brown on the right hand side, the Cammock River side of the ground here at Richmond Park. Neat from St. Pat's initially, but it breaks down. Still there though, McKean Levy trying to roll his man John O'Sullivan in the central area about 35 metres out from goal. Pat's fans a little frustrated with the positioning there of Neil Doyle. Led off by Forrester to Lennon. And St. Pat's now looking for an opening here with Joe Redmond. Opportunity under no pressure to deliver the cross towards Jay McClellan at the back post. And he pulls the ball right across the face of goal. And that's an easy take for Ed McGinty, the Shamrock Rovers goalkeeper. So St. Pat's with all of the clear-cut chances in the first half, notably for Aidan Keena and for Keane Levy. But it's still stalemate. It's a tight game, though.
1: Yeah, it is. I think Pats have probably had the better of it, Adrian, as you mentioned. I think they've defended really well. Kept Noonan and Afolabi very quiet. Jamie Lennon alongside his three centre-halves, or in front of his three centre-halves, which they're doing very well.
0: Here's Levy trying to link up with Alessania. Almost got away from Corey O'Sullivan, but at the second attempt he'll work it clear to Jack Byrne and now John O'Sullivan. Shamrock Rovers playing football on the edge of their own area. Sobowale back to Lee Grace, and Grace now will, under no pressure, advance outside his area, and he slides it forward. That's a clever ball to pick out Jack Byrne, who always picks up clever positions for Shamrock Rovers. On the far side with Corey O'Sullivan, and now Jack Byrne back to Lee Grace. Luke O'Regan on this near side, if Shamrock Rovers can work it out. But Sobowale through the middle. John O'Sullivan inside the centre circle. Olasanya getting goal side inside the centre circle. Back now with Jack Byrne. Shamrock Rovers patient in the build-up. Now Corey O'Sullivan does well to keep the ball in play as Adam Brennan in support, but instead goes to Noonan through the middle. And Noonan decides to go back to Jack Byrne.

0: Byrne now with a raking crossfield ball to pick out O'Regan on this near side. Ball bounces awkwardly in front of Luke O'Regan. Gets it under control. Faced by Turner. O'Regan back now for John O'Sullivan. And the give and go not working out on that occasion. Two players not quite on the same wavelength there.
1: Yeah, you can see the idea from O'Sullivan, but ball probably wasn't on. I think, you know, if you're looking at Shamrock Rovers in the first half, everything is going through Jack Byrne. He's brilliant to watch. He's so controlled with the ball at his feet. Brilliant when it comes to his low centre of gravity. His decision making is excellent as well. So it's all feeding through him. If they are to get a chance, he feels as if it's going to be he who creates it.
0: Well, uncertain defending there from St. Pat's involving Chris Forrester and Sean Hoare. The ball eventually goes out of play. And Shamrock Rovers had that throw and appeals for handball against Luke O'Regan. And the 21-year-old trying to spin away from trouble. It's there though for either side to claim. Eventually it's clipped up towards halfway, but Sobowale meets it. O'Sullivan for Shamrock Rovers. Clever drop of the shoulder there from Jack Byrne. And now Corey O'Sullivan coming onto it at pace. Feeds it wide now. Left hand side for Adam Brennan to float it into the area. And Afolabi with the header. And it drops just wide. Well, it was hanging, a high hanging ball and a high hanging header. And almost the lead goal for Shamrock Rovers from Johnny Afolabi.
1: It's the first time I can think of anyway in the 35 minutes that we've seen where either Brennan or O'Regan have gotten down the side of the St. Pat's wing backs, and that's the type of service that Afolabi wants to feed off. Just a ball stood up, he can muscle his way against the St. Pat's centre halves. Probably just not enough pace on the cross for him to do much with the header.
0: Levy battling to keep it in play. St. Pat's squeezed past Wexford in the last round. It was a tight enough game, they won by 2-1. And Shamrock Rovers had it tight enough against Cork City before pulling through 4-1 after extra time. So a convincing win in the last round for the defending cup champions. Here's Jack Byrne onto it once again. An ever-growing influence in this match. Danny Mandroyu with Sobowale getting forward on the right-hand flank. Luke O'Regan down the line, but they'll recycle it through Mandroyu. Back to Lee Grace inside the centre circle, just inside his own half. And he goes short now for Danny Mandroyu. At a pedestrian pace at the moment. Now John O'Sullivan to slide it forward. That's a good ball to pick out Mandroyu, who feeds it wide now. O'Regan with the opportunity to deliver the cross, and he gets too much on it, and it sails behind into the Pats fans at the old shed end of the ground. So we've played almost 37 minutes and it's still scoreless. St. Pat's 0, Shamrock Rovers 0. A place in the last 8 for grabs. We do feel, Paul, as ever in any match, the first goal is going to be absolutely massive.
1: Yeah, it certainly feels that way. Both sides have had a little bit of play within the first half. Shamrock Rovers has been good the last few minutes. I'd be inclined to just sit, whether that be Keane Levy or one of your centre forwards, or Jack Byrne, just with the immense influence that he's having.
0: Pats fans are very unhappy with a challenge by Sobowale on Aidan Keane, and the Mullingar man has stayed down, and he's feeling the top of his head at the moment. So Neil Doyle can't afford to take any chances with that if it is a head injury, but he's back on his feet. Just a glancing blow, would imagine.
1: I'm not sure I'd fancy a glancing blow off Sobowale. He's a big man.
0: He falls into that big unit category, all right. Tumise Sobowale, fine player, of course, down through the days, starting off his career at Waterford, and also played across the water, of course, at the likes of at St. Mirren. And he featured in both legs against Agnatia and is retained in the starting 11. But he is a very strong presence defensively for Shamrock Rovers. Here's Jack Byrne feeding it on for Tumise Sobowale. Mandroyu nearby. Noonan through the middle though. Mandroyu with a death ball over the top, inviting one. Joe Redmond will get there first, trying to shepherd it behind. It's still in play. Scrappy there from defensively from St. Pat's, and in the end it's headed in, and Shamrock Rovers make the breakthrough through Jonathan Afolabi. A crouching header, that was all a Pat's undoing. They failed to clear their lines and they pay the price, and Shamrock Rovers strike first in this cup tie.
1: It's a brilliant header. I mean, he's gotten down really well to get a flush contact on the ball. It was a lovely little bit of creative play from Danny Mandrew just to help the ball into the 18-yard box, just outside the 6-yard box, and Afolabi gets down really well with his header to put it past Joey Anang. Last 5 minutes or so, Rovers have grown into this game, but you're right to say, like, it's one that's so avoidable from a Pats perspective.
0: So in the 39th minute, it's St. Pat's who find themselves

0: Wales behind Shamrock Rovers making the breakthrough. Well, sloppy defending from St. Pat's, and the Shamrock Rovers fans in great voice. And Shamrock Rovers, the Hoops lead by 1-0 approaching half time.
1: Joe Redmond there. Sub a while late as well, in fairness to him, to keep the ball in play. But on another day, you'd expect Redmond to just see that out for a goal kick.
0: Well, the header from close range in the end from Afolabi. Great persistence by Tanise Sobowale. He never gave it up, and Joe Redmond didn't really deal with it. And the cross into the area, and a fine header. And it's 1-0 to Shamrock Rovers. So despite all the good work of Stephen Kenny St. Pat's, as we edge closer towards halftime, they find themselves behind. They have those opportunities for Aidan Keena, and that big one as well for Keane Levy. But it's Shamrock Rovers who have edged their noses in front here. Pat's looking to strike back here. Aidan Keena on the stretch, unable to guide it goalwards. He got something on it from about 7 yards out. So Afolabi with his second Shamrock Rovers goal, having opened his account last week against Dundalk. And it was a fine header, crouching down from close range to make it 1-0. Pat's nil, Shamrock Rovers 1 in this cup clash.
1: He's hardly had a kick all half, Adrian, as well. And they are the moments that he's been brought into the side for. Just want to see him living in that 18-yard box. He's such a big presence that if you get balls into him, he certainly knows how to find the net. But I thought it was a lovely ball by Mangeo in the first place. And it's a really good header to put it back in the direction that the ball has come from. Just so hard then for Anand to get his hand down to it.
0: Yeah, and he was under pressure as he headed the ball goalwards. And Anand never getting there. On the way to our right-hand side, the Shamrock Rovers supporters, well, they're singing their songs at the moment, but Pats have an opportunity here to perhaps strike back. They've got a free kick on their left-hand side, drilled in and dealt with defensively by Shamrock Rovers. But the ball will trickle behind for a corner kick on the far side as they attack the Inchicore end of the ground in this first half. So a set-piece opportunity upcoming. Three meetings before today between the sides, all in the league, and all won by Shamrock Rovers. And in those three games, St. Pat's have failed to score. Well, that's of concern, I'm sure, to Stephen Kenny, but they have had their moments in this first half, and they have this set piece. And it's low towards the near post. Not quite away by Shamrock Rovers. Lennon trying to tee it up for Forrester, and it's stabbed away. Appeals for handball against Jack Byrne on the edge of his own area. And Adam Brennan will send the ball up towards halfway, towards Noonan. Noonan trying to get there ahead of James Brown. Brown does well, does really well to come away with possession for St. Pat's. Sends it forward now to Aidan Keena. Far side of the pitch, Jamie Lennon with a curling ball down the line for Forrester. Forrester looking to try and forge an opening. Sent back towards Jamie Lennon. The ball ricochets out of play, and the throwing goes in favour of Shamrock Rovers. He'll be keen now to see it out to halftime with that lead intact. So throw in to be taken by Adam Brennan. No great hurry to take the throw in the last few minutes of the first half here. And now it's that Noonan raiding forward through a central area. Maybe a Pat's player is getting back. Mandroyo tees it up. Afolabi inside the area. Works it on to his right. Looking for a second goal. It cannons away. Still not quite clear for St. Pat's. Eventually, James Brown will tidy up. But Shamrock Rovers again looking threatening on the break there. Led by Noonan. Afolabi almost with a second goal of the afternoon. That would be a killer blow, you'd imagine, even at this early stage for St. Pat's had they conceded. And now an untidy challenge by Jamie Lennon, and Jamie Lennon is going to go into the referee's notebook.
1: I thought Afolabi should have done better there, Adrian. I think he does the first part well. Mantreu slips him in and he just feints it to bring it inside, but I think the connection off his weaker right foot was pretty poor. Huge opportunity to go 2-0 ahead just before half time. But I think the record you mentioned earlier is the criticism people have of Pats this year is good team, play good football, but don't seem to be able to get over the line in some of the bigger games. And you could say that's very evident today here in the 42 minutes we've seen. Have had spells within, but find themselves one behind.
0: And they've more defending to do here because it is a Shamrock Rovers free kick to be taken by Jack Byrne, about 35 metres out from goal. And he'll swing it into the area. It takes a deflection and it's headed in. It's a second goal for Shamrock Rovers. And Michael Noonan is taking the celebrations of the players and the crowd. And Shamrock Rovers double their advantage. Well, the Jack Byrne delivery was superb. And Noonan got the faintest of touches and it's 2-0 approaching half-time to Shamrock Rovers.

0: I don't know if it's Noonan or if it's Joe Redmond or a Pat's head, maybe Jamie Lennon that it comes off. But it's a brilliant ball in from Jack Byrne. It's a flat delivery. It doesn't require much to just help it on its way. I think it might have been a Pat's head and steers it past Joey Anand, but it's a horrendous situation that the Pats find themselves in.
1: Well, it was Jack Byrne with the delivery into that crowded area. Noonan was trying to get on the end of it. And Anang is beaten.
0: I think it's Sean Hoare. I think it might have come off Sean Hoare's head.
1: So, heading towards half-time, what matters is that Shamrock Rovers have grabbed a second goal. We're saying a second goal might be a killer blow for St. Pat's approaching half-time, and they really have a battle on their hands. It was a tussle for possession. We see it once again. Noonan went for it, and so too did Sean Hoare.
0: It comes off his back nearly. It comes off Sean Hoare's back, which probably catches Anang out.
1: Well, it's a second goal for the Hoops, and Stephen Kenny's St. Pat's really have to summon something from deep inside to get back into this game. Shamrock Rovers with the box seat now at the moment. St. Pat's try to pull something back before halftime. Olasanya. And eventually it's cleared away by Shamrock Rovers, who were largely outplayed for so much of the first half, but the goals have really changed the complexion of the tie. 2-0 Shamrock Rovers lead. We're in stoppage time at the end of the first half, and Stephen Bradley will be absolutely delighted with the response to Thursday and the way that the players have gone at it. But for so much of the first half, St. Pat's looking the more likely side. But it's Shamrock Rovers who have a two-goal advantage as the ball is played into the area. And St. Pat's, winners quite recently in 2023 and before that in 2021 in the FAI Cup, have a big mountain to climb.
0: I think Kenny will have to make changes at half-time. Just looking at some of the players they have on the bench, I'd be inclined to bring Edmondson on. Just bring that presence at the top end of the pitch, put balls into the box and ask questions of that Shamrock Rovers back three, who've had a turbulent last couple of days and last couple of weeks. I don't think they've asked enough questions. Yes, the play's been nice and Levy's had a chance and Keane's had a chance. But they've let Shamrock Rovers take control here in the last 15 minutes.
1: Well, they can ill afford to cough up a third in this game before half-time. Two additional minutes being played, and the two additional minutes have almost elapsed, so this will be the last attack of the first half. And Shamrock Rovers set to go in with a two-goal buffer at the break. And they've stormed right into this contest, and they make it 2-0. And there you go, it is half-time in Inchicore. Well, a strange old first half, Paul, because St. Pat's the better side for long stretches. Those chances that fell the way of Keane Levy and before that Aidan Keane. But it's the Hoops who head in at the interval with a two-goal advantage.
0: Yeah, and that's the difference between the two sides at the moment, Adrian, is that when Shamrock Rovers are on top, they seem to score in games. St. Pat's play some lovely stuff. They can be very easy on the eye, but they're just not clinical enough in both boxes. And that has to be a concern for Stephen Kenny. And I'm just interested to see what sort of changes, how he shuffles the pack now to make a stab at it in the second half.
1: Yep, so half-time in Inchicore, and it's looking good at the moment for Shamrock Rovers. They lead at the interval. It's St. Pat's 0, Shamrock Rovers 2.
2: And a thanks to Paul Corrie and to Adrian Eames for that first half commentary. We'll have more coverage from the lads in a couple of moments' time. Bohemians against Longford Town is the other game in the third round. That kicks off at Dalymount Park at 7 o'clock this evening. Still ongoing in the opening game of the day in the English League Championship. Watford still leading Southampton by 2-0. Burnley and West Ham meet at Turf Moor at 4 o'clock. The Community Shield also taking place today between Arsenal and Manchester City. That's underway at the Millennium Stadium in Cardiff. Kickoff there coming up at 3 o'clock. Three games ongoing in the Scottish League Cup second round. Owned Elding, formerly of Sligo, has been on target for Hibernian. They lead Partick Thistle by 1-0 at half time. Hearts one up on Inverness Caledonian Thistle, scoreless in the game between Stenhousemuir and Motherwell. The game between Rangers and St Mirren at Ibrox kicks off at 4 o'clock. We're going to hear details of an opening day defeat for the Irish men's hockey team in Pool C of the World Cup. The Irish women in action against Spain later on this evening. We'll have that to come in just a moment. But before that, racing action today taking place at the Curra. Good afternoon to Brendan McArdle.
3: Yes, very good afternoon, Damien. Nice and cool and breezy here at the Curra this afternoon. I think we're glad of it, certainly after the

0: run of weather we've had, but we've 8 races on the card here this afternoon. Our 2 feature events are coming up at 4:25 and 4:55. 4:25 is the Newbridge Silver Air Royal Whip Stakes. It's only 4 of them going to post in here. Coward of the County is a non-runner for Joseph O'Brien, but a boy named Susie heads the field for Dunnock O'Brien and Usheen Murphy, and that's over 1.2 miles, and that's at 4:25. At 4:55 we've got the William Hill Juvenile Sprint Stakes. It's a listed contest and 10 runners in this particular one over the 5 furlongs, so it'll be pretty fast for Owen Ward, our commentator. Armour Supreme heads a strong stable challenge for Diego Diaz. The Brazilian has 3 of them in this particular race, and I'd be hoping Armour Supreme continues his good run of form that he's had on British soil and see can he replicate it here at the Curragh this afternoon. We've had 3 races already here. We started off at 1:35 with Irish Stallion Farms EBF Nurseries Handicap. And this one went to Howlin' Wolf at 10-1 for Jack Davis and James Ryan on board. Then we move forward to the Irish EBF Sires Series Maiden. That was over 6 furlongs for 2-year-olds. And this one went to Fighting Tears at 11-2 for Andy Oliver. That one was at 50-1 this morning, so was heavily backed in, Ronan Whelan in the saddle. And then our third race, the Melbourne Cup Carnival Handicap. That was over 1 mile, and that one went to Comfort Line at 5-1 for Ado McGuinness. Owen Ward, a big afternoon also in France. We'll be hopefully going to France in due course. A big million euro race, the Aga Khan Prix Jacques Lemoyne. That one, of course, we see 2 classic winners in there. Raif for the Aga Khan and Precise also for Aidan O'Brien. Good afternoon of racing here as well.
1: Yeah, definitely so. But I think the definite big feature race of the day is that Prix Jacques Lemoyne over in Deauville. Probably a very different race to what it might have been a week or maybe even 10 days ago. We were looking at potentially gearing up to what would be round 4. Would it be between Boeco and Stade and that big rivalry of the season? Obviously Stad was ruled out after he picked up that small cut in Goodwood, the bigger blow on Tuesday when the retirement was announced of Bo Echo, and that's really changed the complexion of this race completely. From an Irish perspective, we've got the secret adversary in the lineup. That probably wasn't going to be the case at the start of the week. The City of York next Saturday, that Group 1 is very much his target, but he's been rerouted over to France. Even though 7 furlong has been the trip that he's really excelled at, he got that Group 1 victory over in Deauville last month, has to step back up to a mile today, has 3 previous attempts at this distance, never better than 5th, and has often over raced, has struggled to get home in that final furlong. This will really be D-Day whether he gets the mile, but Fozzie Stack, his trainer down in Tipperary, said that the owners really are quite keen to go for this prestigious Group 1 rather than some of the lesser targets. But I think Aidan O'Brien has our strong Irish hope.
0: Well, we'll be bringing you that live race in about 4 minutes time, but I think we'll go back to studio there for the moment and then we'll take that live race.
2: Okay, thanks very much to Brendan and to Owen. So we'll have the lads there in a couple of moments' time. Let's get details then on the opening day from an Irish perspective at the Hockey World Cup, both the men's and women's teams in action. Plenty of coverage across RTÉ television and analysis here on radio over the course of the week. We're going to actually go back. Early start in France. Let's go back to Brendan.
0: Yeah, sorry about that, Damien. They're all loaded here and they're off and running. A nice even break, Owen Ward.
1: Yes, Precise carrying the big Irish hope. She, of course, is the Irish 1,000 guineas winner from earlier this season. Was defeated over in Deauville last month, and she's got a nice lead off Zoo Olympias as we go live to the track and join Sky Sports Racing.
3: Giving a toe to more thunder in the left-hand group. We've got Sir Tommy Senn and Raif, and now the purple and white of Precise, the filly. Heading over to that group with Dreamliner and now the yellow and black of Zeus Olympios in front of No Lunch. On the right, the Japanese pair doing their own thing. Green cap of Sixpence in front of the red cap of Strauss as they make their way along this straight mile course. It's the secret adversary out in front. 2 in second place, Zeus Olympios, followed then by Sir Tommy Senn. Over on the far side, More Thunder, in about 4th in that group with Precise, and then Dreamliner, followed by No Lunch and Raif. Over the far side in a green cap. On the right, it's Sixpence and Yataka Taki, giving a toe to Strauss and Joe Marrera as the field come down to the final 500 metres of the Jacques Lemarois, the secret adversary. And Christophe Soumillon out in front here. 2 Zeus Olympios in second place. Chasing towards the far side is More Thunder than Raif. Precise, the filly, kicks on now to Ryan Moore and is closing down in front of No Lunch as they come towards the final 200 metres. It's Precise Price alongside Zeus Olympios. Rayif over on the far side, then no lunch. 100 to go, Zeus Olympios and Rayif in the rush towards a post. And Rayif finds more on the far side for Barcelona. And Rayif wins, beats his elders, and takes the

0: Jack Luawa. Two in second place, Zeus Olympios. Precise was third. Raif has done it.
1: Well, Raif, a brilliant performance there by Raif. Of course, the 2,000 guineas, the French 2,000 guineas, but Francis Graffard, the trainer there in the Aga Khan colours, Mikhail Barcelona on board. That's they expected a big run from Raif there, but really he got it in the closing stages.
2: Yeah, I think people were quite knocking of the French 2,000 guineas form, but Remini Nuth, the racing manager for the Aga Khan, had been very confident that with the quick round we'd see a much better performance for him. Obviously, we had a Group 1 victory for the Aga Khan last week in the Morris de Guise with Sam Mangan, Mikhail Barcelona and Francis Graffard again delivering the goods, and it's 53 years since the Aga Khan last won this race with Calamon back in 1973, a race they sponsored. That's a big win for them. From an Irish perspective, Precise, she was right up there throughout the contest, had to settle for third behind Zeus Olympios, the longtime leader, the secret adversary, gave way in those closing stages. I think they're going to have to give up on the whole mile project with him. Just doesn't seem to get this trip. He faded in the final furlong, but Precise, she ran a huge race given the fact that she was over in Deauville only 2 weeks ago. She's had a very busy campaign, maybe told a small bit in those closing stages, but another big victory for the Aga Khan. And Francis Graffard, that's now his seventh Group 1 of this season. Last year he set a record for French trainers with 14 Group 1 winners in a calendar year. He's very much on target to try and better that with the big autumn campaign to come for his stable, really delivering the goods for the Aga Khan team, and you can see why he has become the number one trainer in France.
1: Absolutely, and he did learn his trade here in Ireland down at Coolmore under Aidan O'Brien. But a big afternoon there for Princess Zara Aga Khan and the team at the Aga Khans. But we'll be back here for more live race and the Newbred Silver Royal Rip Stakes will be our first live one at 4:25.
3: Thank you very much, gentlemen. So as mentioned, an opening day from an Irish perspective at the Hockey World Cup. Both the men and women have qualified. Both are based in Belgium, the tournament being co-hosted between Belgium and the Netherlands. Defeat for Ireland in their opening Pool C encounter. They played Australia in the men's competition this morning. Reporting, here's Siobhan Madigan.
4: Defeat ultimately for Ireland's men against Australia in their opening game of their Hockey World Cup here in Belgium this morning. A slow and nervy start proved their undoing against the fourth-ranked Australia, who converted three of their opening six penalty corners into goals and triumphed ultimately by 3-1. Joel Renata was credited with the opening 2 goals, but clearly the Irish keeper Jamie Carr had pulled off a superb stop from his first initial effort to push the shot onto the post, but Lady Luck fell for the Aussies as it rebounded off Carr's pads and trickled over the line. Goal 3, which also arrived before halftime, had an element of luck favouring Australia again. Ireland's first runner had deflected the initial shot from the penalty corner, but Blake Glovers, a veteran of 180 caps for Australia, swept home and Ireland looked down and out. But to their credit, the Irish boys didn't lie down and found a much better rhythm in the second half, playing with much more intensity and pushing the Aussies onto the back foot. Ireland got their reward in the final quarter after a sublime save from Thomas Ashley in the Australian goal to deny Luke Whitlow. Ireland then got their goal in the next play, another penalty corner, which Ireland switched up. There was no direct shot on goal, but when it came back into the danger zone, the former Three Rock Rovers man, Alistair Empey, pulled the trigger and Ireland got full reward. Ireland laid siege on the Aussie goal in the final minutes of the game, but couldn't quite force a second goal, which on reflection, perhaps their performance deserved. They will have little time, however, for the what-ifs, as Game 2 is against South Africa on Tuesday evening. The women's team begin their campaign against Spain, also here in WAV this evening. These two know plenty of each other. They faced off in the penultimate series of games in this season's Pro League, with a victory for Ireland on a 3-1 scoreline following a 1-1 draw in their opening series game. Victory must be the target for Gareth Grundy's side tonight if they're to harbour hopes of targeting top spot in Pool C. Pushback is at 7:30 with live coverage over on RTE2 television.
3: That's Siobhan Madigan reporting from Belgium. So to put that into context, Ireland 10th in the world in the men's rankings, Australia 4th in the world today. So Ireland going against South Africa on Tuesday, who are ranked 12th, and then Spain, who are ranked 6th. But Ireland and Spain know each other very, very well. So today, we won't say it was a free hit, but it was not particularly the game that Ireland would have been expected to get a result from in the men's competition. So that's Siobhan's recap of the game. Afterwards, she spoke to the Irish head coach, Mark Tumulty.
5: think the first half, you can see we probably struggle to get up to speed. That's the difference between the top nations and probably the next.

0: first block of nations, we struggled there. But I think at half time we talked a bit about having that belief to actually take the game to them a little bit more. Yeah, if the second keeper made an excellent save, if that goes in, maybe we could have stole something in the last few minutes. But yeah, lots to take from the second half. Yeah, as we need to build towards a key game here now against South Africa.
1: How much was nerves a factor perhaps in that first half? You gave the ball away too cheaply too often.
0: Yeah, I think to be fair to them, they were very well set up in the first half. They had lots of energy and they closed all out the channels that we wanted to try and exploit. So yeah, they probably deserve the credit for that. Yeah, we did. We probably weren't as adventurous as we needed to be. But yeah, certainly the second half, we started to believe a little bit more in ourselves. We probably had nothing to lose in the second half. So pleasing second half performance and hopefully we can build on that.
1: You got one, you could have got a couple because their keeper was almost the hero for them in that second period.
0: Yeah, he made a fantastic save there at 3-1. I think it was 3 or 4 minutes to go. And that, if that goes in, yeah, maybe we could have chased something that last few minutes. But yeah, we had a chance just before that as well. The keeper's made another save off Luke Witherow. So we had a few chances. And they had chances as well, which I think about their corners were very effective today. So that's the difference between the top teams and ourselves. But as I say, plenty to build on. And hopefully as we progress through the tournament here, we can just keep producing some good attack and hockey.
1: Game 2 is on Tuesday against South Africa. It's probably the one you would have targeted to hopefully take something from, and you'll take confidence into it now.
0: Yeah, we played South Africa quite a bit recently. They've always been competitive games. They got the winner or the draw in Nations Cup there to progress to the semi-finals, and we didn't. So yeah, it'll be a challenge. It's a different squad we have here than the Nations Cup squad, so yeah, it'll be interesting. They have one of their main players back who wasn't available then, so it'll be an interesting game. So there'll be plenty of attacking hockey played, and yeah, let's see, can we get a result and set ourselves up for an opportunity for possibly in that final game.
2: That's Mark Tumulty talking to Siobhan earlier. So coverage, as mentioned, of the women's game on RT2 television later on this evening. We'll shortly be back to Richmond Park. Shamrock Rovers leading St. Pat's by 2-0 at halftime in their men's FAI Cup third round tie. Action ongoing as well at the FedEx St. Jude Championship. Unfortunately, both Irish players well down the leaderboard. Shane Lowry level par for his round with 5 holes played. He's 3 over par for the tournament. Rory McIlroy is now 5 over par after 8 to leave him at 11 over par. He is the last but one player on the leaderboard. So McIlroy 11 under. The lead is held by Scotty Scheffler, the world number one. He's 13 under, 2 shots clear of the field in advance of their resumption at around 20 to 7 this evening.
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0: Carrick, early stages of the second half. St. Pat's trailing Rovers by 2-0 as we rejoin Paul Curry and Adrian Eames.
1: Just over a minute played in the second half, and it's Pat's trailing Shamrock Rovers by 2-0, and they've made a change at the interval. Zach Elbazetti back from injury, so a gamble perhaps to a certain extent from Stephen Kenny, but they have to gamble now. Meanwhile, Shamrock Rovers trying to work an opening down that right hand side. A light drizzle at the moment here at Richmond Park. Luke O'Regan under pressure, and eventually the ball goes behind. It'll be a goal kick for St. Pat's. So Elbazetti on for James Brown for the start of the second half. How does that change things or affect things for St. Pat's in terms of their second?
2: Well, I'm not surprised he's made a change. Stephen Kenny has to try to get more attacking players onto the park, and James Brown is probably more of a natural right full. Elbazetti give you more going forward, and for somebody who hasn't played a huge amount of football, it's a big ask, I think.
1: So Shamrock Rovers with those goals in the first half. Jonathan Afolabi with his second goal since joining Shamrock Rovers, and Michael Noonan, who of course was playing for St. Pat's here a couple of years ago, with the second. The man from Rathangan with that header, which may have taken a slight nick off Sean Hoare en route to the goal. But what matters is that Shamrock Rovers have a 2-goal advantage. So all the questions now being asked of St. Pat's in the second half. That drizzle is getting a little heavier here on the banks of the Camac River as Jay McClelland receives from Forrester. And now Keen Levy inside the area. He goes down, and well, the Pat's fans at the old shed end of the ground looking for a penalty kick. But I think even the most ardent St. Pat's fan would be very optimistic in that particular one. Neil Doyle certainly wasn't buying it. These two great old Dublin clubs have met 17 times in the past in the FAI Cup, and you would think Shamrock Rovers, with their rich pedigree and tradition in the Cup, would hold the advantage. But no, they're not the top dogs. Pats with a slight edge. 7 wins for the Saints, 6 before today for Shamrock Rovers, and 4 draws. And Shamrock Rovers, as it stands, set to draw level in that particular historical race. And they're on the attack once again. Afolabi, the intended target, but Luke Turner will try and shepherd it out of play on the far side near the corner flag. And it will be a throw-in for St. Patrick's Athletic. They had their big moments in the first half, the Saints, with Keane Levy in particular, and before that, Aidan Keena. So if they are to claw their way back into this contest, you do feel they'll have to score pretty soon. For Shamrock Rovers, I guess, Paul, it's about just managing this game now.
2: Yeah, containing. Just making sure that you're not offering up massive gaps in front of your back five. I still think John O'Sullivan has a huge amount of responsibility on his hands, but they can just stroke the ball about like they do so well, keep possession, certainly tire St. Pat's out, and hopefully create a couple more chances, what Stephen Bradley will be saying to his side.
1: John O'Sullivan nudges it back to Lee Grace. O'Sullivan gets the return, and now it's another O'Sullivan, Corey O'Sullivan, who sends it forward to Michael Noonan. And Noonan, with his 7th goal of the season, coughs up possession. Keane Levy will slide it down the line for Joe Redmond, the big defender, getting forward, but superbly defended there by Corey O'Sullivan for the Hoops, much to the applause of the Shamrock Rovers supporters. Away to our right-hand side, and Noonan... Oh, it's a misplaced pass by Michael Noonan, straight now to Jimmy Lennon. Lennon, about 35 metres out from goal, feeds it wide for Jay McClelland. Lennon nearby, but McClelland to take on his man, Luke O'Regan. He attempts to deliver the cross. It takes a reflection, and it goes behind, and it'll be a corner kick for St. Pat's, just what they need in the early exchanges in the second half. In the 5th minute of the second period, a corner kick upcoming for St. Patrick's Athletic, who trail by 2-0 in this Club Orange FAI Cup clash at Richmond Park on this Sunday afternoon. The drizzle beginning to ease off, and the corner kick, well, it sails all the way behind. That's a poor corner kick from Aidan Keena, which goes straight behind, and the St. Pat's fans increasingly getting frustrated here at Richmond Park.
2: Definitely not Keena's best. Just looking at some of the other options that Stephen Kenny has on the bench, I wonder would he be tempted to bring out Edmondson. He's just a little bit more of a physical presence at the top end of the pitch, particularly when you have Elbazetti and McCallum now in wide areas. He'll be trying to get them high up against Shamrock Rovers fullbacks and just put balls into the 18-yard box, ask questions to the Shamrock Rovers backline.
1: Ball drops out of play on this near side, and Stephen Bradley has the coat on following the halftime break, and Stephen Kenny still with the t-shirt. And you can tell which of them is the more concerned man at the moment. Stephen Kenny with his hand on his chin at the moment, just pondering and surveying. Free kick given away by Jamie Lennon for the challenge on Danny Mandroyu right on halfway. And the set piece about to be taken by Lee Grace as Sabawale to his right hand side, Jack Byrne. But instead, Lee Grace

0: just floats it forward towards Adam Brennan on the edge of the area, and Joe Redmond content just to batter the ball out of play. So a throw in for Shamrock Rovers, halfway inside the St. Pat's half, and Mandroya will leave it to Adam Brennan to take. Referee Neil Doyle encouraging the former UCD player to get on with it. Noonan trying to work it back to Adam Brennan. Might have been just a bit of a late challenge on Brennan. He was just grimacing somewhat, but he's okay. And play continues. Throw in for St. Pat's on this near side for Albazetti to take. And again, Neil Doyle just insisting that Stephen Bradley and Cole calm things down on the bench. Glenn Cronin also gesturing towards the referee. So some of the pantomime stuff going on at the moment. Keena and Jack Byrne dueling for possession, sent on by John O'Sullivan for Noonan. Noonan under pressure here from Jamie Lennon, does really well, the youngster, to fend off a couple of challenges, and he has managed to garner a corner kick for his team. Super work from Shamrock Rovers down that left-hand side and from Michael Noonan.
1: Yeah, he did really well. Just a ride, a tackle there. It's a pretty physical one that came in from Jamie Lennon. Just get his side up the pitch. And you would imagine for the likes of Noonan and Afolabi, could be a little bit more space to work in behind the St. Pat's back line, given that Pats are going to have to take a couple of gambles in this half.
0: Michael Noonan, who turned 18 just a week or so ago. So corner kick for Shamrock Rovers, looking to put it beyond doubt. Jack Byrne underneath Anang's crossbar. Anang got a fist to it. It breaks. Sent back in by Sobowale towards the edge of the area. Joe Redmond got something on it. Forrester unable to work it forward for St. Pat's. The ball bobbing around on the edge of the area. Luke Turner got something on it. Forrester rising, and it eventually breaks to McClelland, who works it out to that left-hand side. And Keena trying to slide it down the line for Albazetti. The ball breaks in around the middle, and the free kick has been coughed up by Luke O'Regan. It'll be a free kick for St. Pat's, halfway inside the Shamrock Rovers half, early stages of the second half. But if you're just joining us, the news is that it's St. Pat's who trailed Shamrock Rovers by 2-0. So one of these sides will claim the seventh spot in the quarterfinal draw, and that draw takes place at 12:30 on the FEI's YouTube channel on Tuesday afternoon. Longford or Bulls will play out the final match of this particular round at 7 o'clock this evening at Derrymount Park. The free kick towards the back post, and a leaping header finds the back of the net from Luke Turner. Precisely what was required for St. Pat's. Wally was left all alone as the ball sailed towards that back stick, and a leaping header deceived Ed McGinty, and St. Pat's have a foothold.
1: Much better ball in from Aidan Keenan versus the corner that he took a couple of minutes ago. It's made its way all the way to the back post, and Turner does really well to get his head on it and just loop it over McGinty. Be interested to see it back, ask a couple of questions maybe, and McGinty maybe gets caught under the ball, or maybe doesn't move his feet quick enough to get himself back across to prevent from going into the net. But exactly what you need if you're Stephen Kenny.
0: So a goal for St. Pat's, and that has certainly got those on the banks of the Camac River buzzing at the moment. Just what they needed. Early stages of the second half, and they've got themselves a lifeline in this tie. Jack Byrne under pressure here, while the St. Pat's players will be absolutely buzzing at the moment. And a foul coughed up by Keane Levy inside the Shamrock Rovers half. Lee Grace will take it. And we're talking about Shamrock Rovers in terms of managing this situation. Well, they've given St. Pat's some hope here in the second half. Stephen Kenny will be absolutely delighted. Can they push on now? Remember, of course, we have to have a winner on the day, so if necessary, penalty kicks at the end of extra time if the sides are still level. That's the prospect. But Shamrock Rovers still leading by 2-1. Grace under pressure, so too John O'Sullivan, who's carrying a yellow card. But Shamrock Rovers play their way out of real difficulty there with some aplomb. Now Sobowale out to this near side for Danny Mandroyu. A lot of space for Mandroyu to exploit. Now Adam Brennan. Brennan now to take on Albuzetti. Inside the area he goes. He drills a shot goalwards. Well, I say drilled, but a really lack conviction. And it was gathered by Anang, and Anang has been thwarted in his attempt to make a quick clearance by Michael Noonan, and Noonan goes into the referee's notebook.
1: I think that's the best bit of play we've had all game, Adrian. Just Shamrock Rovers' ability to absorb a bit of pressure and they then play past it through the lines. I think Brennan's got to do better in that 1v1 situation. I mean, Albazetti is not a fullback, and he doesn't certainly want to be in his only 18-yard box against a tricky winger like Brennan, but the ball in has got to be better.
0: So Shamrock Rovers find themselves in a bit of a sticky situation here. They still lead by 2-1. And of course, Shamrock Rovers

0: the past masters in terms of the cup, but St. Pat's will feel now that they have the edge. That's Luke Turner, looping header, which had the measure of Ed McGinty, has really given the home supporters real hope here. Danny Mandroyu has just been body checked as he tried to advance there for Shamrock Rovers inside the St. Pat's half. So it's a free kick to be taken by Jack Byrne. They have to reorganise and re-energise now as Shamrock Rovers. Mandroyu receives from that short pass. Adam Brennan sends it back to Jack Byrne just inside the St. Pat's half. Back with Lee Grace inside his own half. And O'Sullivan back to Corey O'Sullivan. John O'Sullivan to Corey. Now Mandroyu, a bit of a heavy touch, does really well to keep the ball in play. He raced back to keep it alive right in front of Stephen Kenny on this near side, forward by Corey O'Sullivan to Mandroyu. Well, excellent from Danny Mandroyu. He may be a little ring rusty, Danny Mandroyu, but there was a little drag back and a flick to get away from a couple of pass challenges, and in the end he's drawn the free kick. But that was exquisite from Mandroyu.
1: Oh, he's been absolutely brilliant today. Himself and Jack Byrne have been probably the standout players from Shamrock Rovers, but it was just about 2 or 3 yards he had to work in, and two St. Pat's players bearing down on, just a lovely bit of feed to get himself away from it.
0: Corey O'Sullivan slides it forward towards Noonan, who's on a yellow card. A bit of a heavy touch. It might work out for St. Patrick's Athletic. That drizzle that we had bridging half time in the early exchanges of the second half has made the surface a little more playable in terms of slick passing. As Shamrock Rovers will work it clear through Lee Grace, and now John O'Sullivan with a piercing ball out to that right hand side, looking for Luke O'Regan under pressure from Luke Turner. The two Lukes there going toe to toe, and it's Turner who comes out on top, and now Sean Hoare will tidy up to Joey Anang. Certainly there's more spice to Pats now, having got that goal.
1: Yeah, there certainly is. I think the goal from St. Pat's has probably sparked a bit of a reaction in Shamrock Rovers as well. They've up here, their levels.
0: Here goes Keane Levy inside the area. Corey O'Sullivan with a spot of defending to do. Levy's been forced wide as Pats attack the old shed end of the ground in the second half. El Buzzetti shifting the ball into a central area. He continues to run, roaming right across from right to left, almost out towards the banks of the Camac River. Here's McClelland, and El Buzzetti continues his run on the overlap near the corner flag, right footed, delivers the cross towards the right hand post, and the shot coming in from Keane Levy. Well, he just didn't quite get the technique right on that occasion, and it's collected by Ed McGinty for Shamrock Rovers.
1: I think he's tried to cushion it for Jamie Lennon, who maybe would have come on to it, but he certainly looked as if he had time to take a touch. He was up against Jack Byrne, who certainly doesn't want to be in those positions.
0: Fresh legs on the way for Shamrock Rovers. Aaron Green and Will Fitzgerald about to be introduced by Stephen Bradley. You were making the point as well, Paul, before kickoff, that whatever about the 8 changes, a lot of those players that are out there today would have travelled, so there is that degree of fatigue as well.
1: Yeah, there is. I mean, you would imagine that Shamrock Rovers flew back after the game, arrived in Friday morning, recover Friday with maybe just a little bit of work on the training pitch yesterday with the shape and the personnel that are going to go out today. So no surprise to see Stephen Bradley change it up and bring a bit of experience in Fitzgerald and Green onto the park.
0: Afolabi and Luke O'Regan, the two players who've gone off, two of the more newer signings for Shamrock Rovers. So those changes being made as we tick towards the hour mark here at Richmond Park. St. Patrick's Athletic 1, Shamrock Rovers 2. Adam Brennan trying to bite in with a challenge. It breaks for Keane Levy, and Levy feeds it wide for the Pats goal scorer Luke Turner, and Turner to bomb on. What about the shot? But the cross is cleared away, only as far as Lennon with the snap shot. Well, he hit it well, but straight down the middle, and it's gathered by Ed McGinty. We certainly have a game on now in the second half, but that drizzle, I suggested it may have eased off, but it's back and in real evidence now, so the surface will get even more breezy as the game goes on. 2-1, and it's a good old cup tie now, good old fashioned battle between Pats and Shamrock Rovers, two great old Dublin rivals. Now it's the hoops on the break here with Jack Byrne, as Michael Noonan further forward. Danny Mandroyu making a lung bursting run through the middle. Aaron Green just on, feeds it wide now for Will Fitzgerald. Mandroyu back to Will Fitzgerald, recent signing from Sligo Rovers, teed up for Jack Byrne on the edge of the area, but he has the ball pinched off, and Keane Levy goes raiding forward down this right hand side, sends it on for the run of Alessania. Alessania though beaten to the punch by Lee Grace, who got there in the nick of time, and Corey O'Sullivan will send it back, and Lee Grace under pressure. Keane Levy just got a toe to it to knock the ball out of play. So past the hour mark, Pats 1, Shamrock Rovers 2, and Pats may be about to make a change as well. Brian Gartland, the assistant to Stephen Kenny, just gesturing to Ryan Edmondson to get ready to come on. He was just doing a

0: a warm-up. John O'Sullivan for Shamrock Rovers sends it forward. Turner battling away with Michael Noonan. Noonan looking for the throw-in, and the decision goes in favour of Shamrock Rovers. He's not the biggest of players, Michael Noonan, but he can fairly battle for his ball.
1: Yeah.

0: him. So Ryan Edmondson is ready to come on for St. Pat's very shortly. You would imagine that it may well be Anthony Olisanya, the Finnish player who has won three league titles in his native Finland and has been capped on one occasion by his country, but it's been a tough old afternoon. He's been well marshalled by the likes of Lee Grace back there, but we'll see. And Simon Power, who has really been troubled by injuries, is about to come on as well. So a double switch being made by Stephen Kenny and by Brian Gartland very, very shortly here. So freshness, the order of the day for both these teams in the second half. Here's Chris Forrester. He's been a little quieter perhaps in the second half, but he does orchestrate for the Saints. And has played in four FAI Cup finals for Saints. And on the winning side on three occasions, 2014, 2021 and 2023. Here's Zach Albazetti. Albazetti with the cross into the area, and it's deflected behind for a Pats corner kick. And the Pats fans, again, just raise the rafters here. They sense there's something. They sense there's an equaliser for their team.
1: Feels like there's goals in this game, Adrian. And you would suggest that Power is going to come on for McKellen, so they're going to really have a right pop off Shamrock Rovers now in the next couple of moments. Get their wide players high. See if they can put balls into the box. And Edmondson is such a presence up there. He'll throw himself about.
0: So Simon Power, as you predicted, Paul, coming on for Jay McClelland. Power in for just his second appearance of the season. It's been a tough old run. And Olisanya goes off to be replaced by Ryan Edmondson. And he is a big boy too, Ryan Edmondson. So there'll be no let up defensively for Lee Grace in terms of being occupied by Ryan Edmondson. So the corner kick about to be taken by Aidan Keena on the right hand side as they attack into the area. It's a great ball as well. And Shamrock Rovers struggling to get it away. McGinty under pressure, and eventually it's deflected behind. Jack Byrne got to execute the clearance, and it cannons behind for a goal kick. But that was a great ball into the box, and the Shamrock Rovers defence looked a little troubled.
1: It was a super delivery from Keena again. Wouldn't mind seeing that back, but I think Joe Redmond should score. I think he's got himself into a position where he's free from his marker. He's probably about 8 or 9 yards out, and I think he just misses it.
0: So Shamrock Rovers again, I think some of the Pats fans feeling that maybe they're just slowing the game down a fraction too much. Neil Doyle just checking on some affairs at the moment. So the restart about to be made by Ed McGinty. And McGinty, the Scottish-born goalkeeper, his family moved to Ballyshannon in Donegal. Spent several years, of course, at Sligo Rovers before trying his luck across the water. He drills the ball straight down the middle. Aaron Green goes to engage. It breaks to Will Fitzgerald. Fitzgerald trying to thread the eye of the needle. It breaks now for Androu on the edge of the area. Fitzgerald trying to get there, but Luke Turner's done really well. He's had a fine second half in the colours of St. Pat's. The ball sent down the line for Edmondson. Edmondson battling away. And eventually, Shamrock Rovers will try and work it here, but Edmondson hasn't given up the goals just yet. And eventually, the ball goes out of play on the far side. Pats 1, Shamrock Rovers 2. And you do feel this game is back in the melting pot. And it's all about Shamrock Rovers trying to dictate. Third goal will be an absolutely big one for them in terms of their aspirations to go on and defend the FAI Cup and make it into the draw on Tuesday. And for St. Pat's, well, they have to try and push on and find that equalising goal. Plenty of time for both these sides. They've played just over 20 minutes of the second half. The ball is back with Ed McGinty. And McGinty just slowing it down once again. And he rolls it through the middle for Jack Byrne, who unopposed carries the ball forward, heading up towards halfway. Faced now by Forrester. Fitzgerald with the layoffs. Sobowale sending it on. And the ball just ricochets away, but Will Fitzgerald is on to it, trying to again thread it through, this time for Michael Noonan. He's tried that a couple of times, Will Fitzgerald. It hasn't quite happened so far. Levy forward now. Opportunity for Aidan Keena, but the flag has gone up. And Keena drags his shot wide of the target. It wouldn't count it in any event. Offside flag went up pretty promptly.
1: It's really poor from Keena. Hasn't checked his run. Hasn't looked at the line. He was 5 or 10 yards offside. I'm surprised Levy even played it into him. That was an opportunity. I think if I was Stephen Bradley now, I'd want to see a little bit more control from the side. It's become a bit of a basketball game where it's up and back and there seems to be a lot of gaps. They have a lead here, they can protect. Maybe doesn't have that option to bring on another holding midfielder inside John O'Sullivan, because there are gaps out there.
0: Corey O'Sullivan for Shamrock Rovers, who lead here by 2-1 to Noonan on halfway. These sides last met in the cup back in 2015, a 2-1 win for the Saints.

0: Conan Byrne, who's on TV duty this afternoon, and Jason McGuinness with the goals for St. Pat's, who have possession with Luke Turner on the far side inside his own half, sends it forward straight to Lee Grace, the cushioned header for Jack Byrne, who again spins as he's wont to do, and Jack Byrne sends it on to Michael Noonan. Green holds it up, and now Mandroyu trying to slide it through, but it's cut out by Simon Power, and now it's Keane Levy. Levy on the break here, oh, superbly dispossessed by Jack Byrne. Is it a fine game? Byrne now with Adam Brennan on the overlap on the left hand side as they attack the Inchicore end of the ground in the second half, and eventually it's tidied up by Joe Redmond. Back with Joey Anang, the big man all in yellow feeds it out to that left hand side for Luke Turner, and now space for Chris Forrester and time to turn and just weigh up matters for the Saints, who trail here by a single goal, 2-1. Joe Redmond inside the Shamrock Rovers half on this near side to Simon Power, and Power once of Norwich City and of course once off Shamrock Rovers as well, sends it back to Joe Redmond, and Redmond will roll it short now to Sean Hoare, Hoare a winner with St. Pat's in the Cup back in 2014, also won two FAI Cup medals with Dundalk in his days under Stephen Kenny. Hoare out to Luke Turner, and Turner sends it forward, but it's easily cut out by Will Fitzgerald. The ball just took a nick off the referee, Neil Doyle, so he has to whistle up, and that play will resume in favour of Shamrock Rovers. It's in a critical spell in the match for both these sides here as they try to progress to the quarterfinals of the competition. It's become such a huge day out. Shamrock Rovers fans, of course, enjoyed it all last November. St. Pat's, of course, as mentioned, cup winners in recent years as well. It's such a thrilling occasion, cup final day, and all the players want to be there as well, Paul.
1: Ah, yeah, they do, particularly start of the campaign. That's the date in the diary that you're looking for, and that's the one you want to be involved in. But this is Pat's season, Adrian. These next 15, 20 minutes, European football is all but guaranteed in the league. To make something of the remaining games, I think they got to go have a right pop off Shamrock Rovers now.
0: Ball swept down by Ed McGinty. The 8th of November, by the way, is the date for your diary for this year's FAI Cup final. El Buzzetti on the far side, the Cammock River side of the ground, sends it back to Luke Turner inside his own half, and now Sean Hoare will drill across field for Joe Redmond. Redmond takes a touch and gets away from Aaron Green, and still he goes on. Plays it wide now for Simon Power. Adam Brennan back defending. Brennan does well to dispossess the Pats man, but it will be a throw-in for St. Pat's, just in line with the edge of the Shamrock Rovers penalty area. And St. Pat's have to try and find a route to goal. In the 25th minute, St. Pat's 1, Shamrock Rovers 2. Goals in the first half from Afolabi and Michael Noonan. Luke Turner giving St. Pat's some hope in the second half. Here's Aidan Keena trying to engineer room to get in across. It breaks though. The attempt to cross in favour of Aaron Green. Hoare sending it forward for St. Pat's. Levy with a clever ball. Opportunity now for Power to deliver the cross. It's a great ball in. Stabbed to the edge of the area by Sobowale. And Mandroyu completes the clearance up towards halfway. Noonan hasn't given up the goals just yet, but Turner gets there first and sees it back to Joey Anang. And the pace remains at a pretty high level here, Paul.
1: Yeah, it certainly does. I mean, if you're Pats, it's getting Power and El Buzzetti on the ball as much as you possibly can. I think that's their best route. It's become very congested in the middle of the park. Out wide is where more of the space is. And then you've got to put balls in the box for Edmondson and Keena to attack.
0: Shamrock Rovers have really held the edge in recent meetings between these two sides. They've won 4 of the last 5. Pats did win, of course, here last October against Shamrock Rovers. Simon Power with the only goal of the game, and it was an absolute cracker. We need a little bit of magic at the moment to draw level. Joe Redmond sending it forward to Aidan Keena. Clever position adopted there by Aidan Keena. A good challenge coming in from Lee Grace to dispossess the Pats man. Good intervention there as well by Jamie Lennon. Pats have possession back now with Forrester, who feeds it wide. The man from Smithfield. And Zach El Buzzetti to take on Will Fitzgerald. El Buzzetti, 25 yards out from goal, gets a shot away. A field handball. Keane Levy goes down right on the edge of the area. The follow-up shot deflects towards Ed McGinty. Several of the Pats fans, in fact, a lot of the Pats fans, and indeed Stephen Kenny, looking for a penalty there for the challenge on Keane Levy. But Neil Doyle wasn't entertaining that notion.
1: Danny Mandreo does initially really well to block the shot from El Buzzetti. Gets back up to take another stab. I just worried for him that Keane Levy was just going to get in front of him, take it away, and then mean that Mandrew would pull him down. But Neil Doyle didn't see enough contact.

0: Pats have it back with Joe Redmond, and Joe Redmond will send it forward. Pats coughing up possession. Sobowale to Aaron Green, and now it's with John O'Sullivan. John O'Sullivan sends it wide now for Adam Brennan. Brennan just thwarted in terms of his progress. John O'Sullivan lays it short now for Jack Byrne, and Byrne with a lazy ball out to Will Fitzgerald just inside the area. Fitzgerald with a shot, and that wasn't too far wide. A flashing effort from Will Fitzgerald right across the face of goal, and almost a third for Shamrock Rovers, but just off target. Dylan Watts about to come on for the Hoops, and so too Conor Malley as well. So changes on the way. In fact, they'll make that double change now, Shamrock Rovers. So off goes John O'Sullivan, and Dylan Watts and Conor Malley being introduced by Stephen Bradley. Danny Mandroyu, you suggested he probably wouldn't last the 90 minutes, but alongside Jack Byrne in the heart of that engine room that is the Shamrock Rovers midfield, Mandroyu has done well today.
1: Yeah, I think he's been superb. Just his ability to carry the ball through the Thursday, have a number of good passes of the ball. I think Mandroyu is able to dribble, and he's able to catch up the pitch probably better than some of the other players within that squad. It's brilliant to see him back. He's a brilliant technical player, one of the most exciting in the league.
0: Oh, space here for Keane Levy just inside the Hoops half, and on he goes. Dylan Watts trying to get back. Levy with a shot, and it was packing a fair bit of power, but well off target from Keane Levy. And Keane Levy has stayed down after that challenge, and given that he is just coming back from injury and was touch and go in terms of playing in this game, he stayed down, and that will be a concern. Ryan Sheridan is about to come on as well for Stephen Kenny's side. So Stephen Kenny about to introduce Ryan Sheridan. Sheridan, a young player, just 17 years of age. He's about to come on for his fourth appearance for St. Pat's. Another of the players who've emerged from the footballing college that is UCD, Paul.
1: Yeah,
0: one you know well.
1: It's certainly a good place to learn your football. I'd be a little bit concerned for Keane Levy here, Adrian. Just as he took that strike, he immediately grabbed his hamstring. And that typically means that somebody's felt a pull or he's felt a tear. I hope it's nothing too serious. He's had a very good game today, particularly considering he's been injured for the last while. But that hobble is not a good sight.
0: Yeah, left leg, left hamstring. He's hobbling badly as he goes off. Keane Levy, such a huge player. And he's been their star player this year as well.
1: He has. I mean, he had a brilliant season last year as well. I think the main sort of area for improvement was his contributions at the top end of the pitch. He scored a lot of goals. He's assisted a couple as well. He's been the energy, and it's infectious when he's in that middle of the park. But unfortunately, he seems to have picked up a knock there, and it wouldn't be surprised if I didn't see him for a couple of weeks.
0: It's tough for Keane Levy, who of course made his international debut for the Republic of Ireland in those summer friendlies in Montreal against Canada, replaced Troy Parrott in that game. But he's gone off, so St. Pat's have lost one of their real creative flair players in Keane Levy, who, as we mentioned, is attracting so much interest from across the water. So free kick to St. Pat's far side, about 20 metres in on the Camac River side of the ground here. So an opportunity for Aidan Keane. Can they produce the equalising goal, the Saints? 15 minutes remaining in this cup tie. So Aidan Keane about 5 metres in from the sideline on the far side. Two arms aloft, right footed, and it's deep towards the back post. It's a great ball in. It's a great save by Ed McGinty. St. Pat's thwarted. It was Sean Hoare who was rising the downward header, and McGinty produces an outstanding save.
1: Super save. I mean, it was almost a carbon copy of the goal that they scored earlier on in this half. Brilliant ball from Keane. Sean Hoare heads it down, does everything right to send it back across goal, and McGinty times it really well to get his hand to it.
0: Super save, but now a corner kick for St. Pat's as a result, to be taken by Keane. Drills it in, and the acrobatic attempt from Simon Parr just doesn't quite come off, but Pat's managed to keep it alive. Good work by Chris Forrester to do so. Now Keane will send it back out the pitch. Ryan Sheridan takes a touch and rolls it out now to Parr, right hand side, just outside the penalty area, forced to go down the line, and the pull back just behind everybody, and Conor Malley got something on it to work it forward to Jack Byrne, and now Michael Noonan. And Noonan in a race for possession. Luke Turner gets there first at the expense of a throw-in on this near side, but that's good work by Shamrock Rovers to work it clear, and they've managed to get themselves a throw-in halfway inside the St. Pat's half of the pitch. And Adam Brennan getting ready to take this throw in. And the drizzly rain has eased off. So St. Pat's 1, Shamrock Rovers 2. Brennan with the throw in, gets a return of Aaron Green. Checks away from Simon Parr. Conor Malley flicking it on. Looks like Michael Noonan was holding the jersey of Sean Hoare, but he manages to shrug off the challenge and works it wide now for Elbazetti. Elbazetti faced by Will Fitzgerald. Dylan Watts also occupying the St. Pat's man, who's forced to go back to Luke Turner. Turner takes a touch, all bottled up there. Good work once again by Michael Noonan, and they managed to turn it over here, Shamrock Rovers. Jack Byrne inside the Pat's half again does a full 360 and sends it back to Lee Grace. Shamrock Rovers just dominating the ball at the moment, knocking it around. Corey O'Sullivan takes a touch that gets him away from Aidan Keena and gets it back to Ed McGinty as Shamrock Rovers try to just take the sting out of the game at this point.
1: Jack Byrne does that so well.
0: Oh, Ed McGinty has given it straight away to Ryan Sherrod. An opportunity for Edmondson, pulls it back for Forrester, puts it wide. What an opportunity, superbly set off the little back heel from Edmondson for Chris Forrester on the edge of the area. And of all people, he steered his shot wide. It might well have taken a deflection. It is going to be a corner kick. Wow.
1: I think it's Corey O'Sullivan gets his body just in the way of Chris Forrester. I was waiting for the net to ripple. Edmondson does so well, just put on a play for Chris Forrester. Ed McGinty will be breathing a major sigh of relief.
0: Well, the faintest of touches to put it behind for a corner kick, and that corner results in nothing from St. Pat's point of view. Shamrock Rovers have it with McGinty, who sends it downfield for Aaron Green, who's all alone at the moment, and no offside flag, but Sean Hoare got back to just get a toe to it. Elbazetti plays the ball off Aaron Green, out of play it goes on the far side. These two sides actually met 6 years ago today. There were no goals in that particular league encounter. 0-0 it finished, but this one is bubbling up very nicely indeed, Paul, for the final 12 minutes or so.
1: Yeah, and it feels like set pieces are going to be a potential route for St. Pat's, or a couple of mistakes from Shamrock Rovers players last couple of moments too.
0: Simon Parr just losing out to Dylan Watts, but he has battled to win it back. Sheridan under pressure now from Adam Brennan. For Jamie Lennon, Pat's playing with a real pep in their step at the moment. Luke Turner halfway inside the Shamrock Rovers half. Forrester gets away from the challenge. Forrester into a central area. Opportunity for Ryan Sheridan right on the edge of the area. He just got underneath it and scooped the ball over the crossbar.
1: His first touch was so good as well. It's a brilliant ball from Chris Forrester. Sheridan opens up his body. Brilliant first touch, put it on a plate in front of himself. Just looking at Chris Forrester there, saying maybe just guide it, take a little bit off, and he's trying to blast it, and he's ballooned it over the bar.
0: Ed McGinty has stayed down, and that'll be an issue, I'm sure. Some of the Pats supporters perhaps suggesting he's just trying to again take the edge out of the game and slow things down. Lee Grace goes in to see how he is, and Tony McCarthy, the physio, is on. Meanwhile, both sets of players have decided to come across and get some fluids on board. Stephen Kenny will take this opportunity, and likewise Stephen Bradley, to issue some instructions. With less than 10 minutes of the regulation 90 to go, Pats 1, Shamrock Rovers 2. Pats will feel they can force the issue here, Paul.
1: Yeah, I think they'll feel that they've had the better of the chances within this game and probably don't deserve to be behind within it. But it's been kind of the story of the games when the two sides have played each other. Rovers just seem to have that mental sort of win over St. Pat's. Seem to be able to get over the line a lot better and capitalise on moments. But there's definitely life left in them. There's a chance or two in this for St. Pat's. I think Shamrock Rovers would be happy at this break here given the taxing week that they've had.
0: Well, the Pat's fans very annoyed that the Shamrock Rovers players are still having their little huddle, because Ed McGinty is back on his feet. Neil Doyle is ready to get the game going. Enda Stevens is coming on for Shamrock Rovers as well. That's a fairly useful player to be able to bring on. Adam Brennan is going to go off. So Enda Stevens coming on for Adam Brennan for Shamrock Rovers inside the last 10 minutes here at Richmond Park. So on he comes. So what a player to be able to bring on, Paul.
1: Yeah, very, very experienced. He'll slot in alongside Lee Grace. Corey O'Sullivan will probably play to his side. Definitely doesn't have the legs that he once used to, but Enda Stevens so experienced, be hopefully able to guide some of the other bodies around him.
0: Yeah, absolutely. So Enda Stevens who made 42 appearances for St Pat's back in 2009 before heading off to England. Had a great career across the way. And he's on as Luke Turner sends it down the line looking for Zach Albazetti. Intercepted there by Will Fitzgerald, and he knocks the ball out of play on the riverside of the ground. Pats quickly on with it, as they have to do. Albazetti into a central area. Forrester sends it back towards Sean Hoare. Anang, a long way from his goal, will send it on now for Jamie Lennon. Now Joe Redmond. Redmond about 20 metres inside the Shamrock Rovers half, up towards Aidan Keena inside the area. Appeals for handball. Big, big claims from several of the Pats players and the supporters. Noonan on the counter, and he's drawn the foul. And the referee is going to award the free kick, and there's a yellow card being brandished by Neil Doyle in the direction of Sean Hoare.
1: Aidan Keena is convinced that's a handball. I think, in fairness to Subawale, his hands were quite close to his body.
0: Another contentious moment here at Richmond Park, but straight away he was appealing for the spot kick, as you'd expect a lot of the Pats fans were as well. So Michael Noonan is back on his feet. He was on the counter-attack there before being cleaned out.
1: Just looking at it here on the monitor, I'm not sure you can give that one. Subawale, he's touched tight to Keena. Doesn't move his hands at all. I think it just ricochets up against him.
0: Lee Grace to take the free kick for Shamrock Rovers inside the centre circle, out towards this left-hand side. Simon Power back defending, works it back to Joe Redmond, who clears up towards Edmondson, who's been fouled inside his own half, and it's a free kick to St. Patrick's Athletic. And the clock will say there's just over 6 minutes of the 90 to go. Can they fashion an equalising goal, St. Pat's? That's the target. Luke Turner to Keena just inside the Shamrock Rovers half, but he's given away possession, and Michael Noonan has been dispossessed. Superb challenge coming in from Aidan Keena, and the Mullingar man is still full of running at this late stage. Aaron Green, Noonan has stayed down, and that will be an issue, I'm sure, for Stephen Bradley. Tomise Subawale has possession on the far side, thinking about putting the ball out of play at the moment, and eventually decides to do so, and the Pat supporters again not too impressed, but Michael Noonan stayed down after that challenge, and he has remained down on the field of play.
1: It was a pretty strong challenge from Keena. It's one of them where he's almost made like a scissor motion, but he's won the ball. I just think he's caught Noonan's ankle in the same motion. They can be sore. It doesn't look as if Pats are going to give the ball back here, by the way. Subawale knocked it out.
0: Yep. But meanwhile, Michael Noonan is still receiving treatment for Shamrock Rovers. He's had a few stoppages in the second half, so there will be a few minutes to be added on. Well, Keena clearly got the ball in that challenge, but it was a tough enough one in terms of, as you mentioned, the bicycle kick type motion of Aidan Keena, that scissor kick that he applied to win it back. And there was nothing lacking in terms of the physicality of it.
1: They made all their changes.
0: I'm glad you asked me that.
1: I'm only thinking back to the Keane Barrett situation that we had only, 10 days ago, when he had made all his changes and he had to leave Barrett on, hobbling around, just looking at Michael Noonan, same sort of injury, low on the ankle.
0: And they have used all their changes. They brought on Linda Stevens, Watts, Aaron Green, Conor Malley, and Will Fitzgerald. So yeah, that is an issue given what happened with Keane Barrett against Dundalk last Friday week. Shamrock Rovers is trying to work something with Aaron Green, but it breaks down on the edge of the area, and away come St. Patrick's Athletic looking for the equalising goal. Ryan Sheridan trying to help it on, putting green jerseys, get around the St. Pat's man, but Neil Doyle has awarded the free kick just inside the Pat's half. Pat's quickly on with it, but Neil Doyle wants the free kick taken from the correct position. He also wants to have a word with Aaron Green before play can continue. Green eventually walks forward to the referee, and on we go. Free kick taken by Joe Redmond to Sean Hoare, and he slides the ball cross field for Turner. Albazetti checking away from Will Fitzgerald, sends it forward now to Aidan Keena, 35 metres out from goal, might open up for the shot. Edmondson inside the area, tricky angle, trying to just knock the ball across the face of goal, but unable to do so, and it's a wide ball. and Pats will perhaps make

0: Make another attack in terms of trying to force this late on. Last few minutes here at Richmond Park. Stephen Kenny and Brian Gartland in cahoots at the moment. Trying to figure out a way to find an equalising goal for their team. Cup absolutely huge, of course, for both these teams. St. Pat's winners on five occasions. Shamrock Rovers, 26 times winners of the famous FAI Cup trophy. Here goes Ryan Edmondson for St. Pat's down the right-hand side. And a sliding challenge coming in from Enda Stevens to dispossess the young St. Pat's player. But it's a throw-in for Pat's in a promising position. Not too far from the corner flag near the old shed end of the ground in the second half. And an opportunity for them to load up the area. Sheridan might go short. That's a little slow. Eventually, Simon Power delivers. Didn't quite get the distance on the throw, and it breaks to Sheridan. He gets there ahead of Aaron Green, works it back to Sean Hoare. Sam Rooney will be on for the Saints for the last few minutes here. Luke Turner feeds it wide now for Zach Albizetti. Again, faced by Will Fitzgerald. Albizetti in a foot race here. Towards the corner flag he goes, tries to deliver the cross. Fitzgerald got a block on it. The ball ricochets away. Watts just hooks it forward. Straight though to Luke Turner. Watts gets there again. Aaron Green under pressure. Watts will come away with it. Sends it forward now to Michael Noonan inside the St. Pat's half. He's isolated at the moment, so he'll hold it up. He's heading towards the corner flag. Michael Noonan. Jamie Lennon is with him. Lennon trying to dispossess him. And eventually it goes off by Michael Noonan and out of play. And it'll be a throw in for St. Pat's on the far side. And that will allow them to make their change. So Sam Rooney is coming on for St. Pat's for the last few minutes here. We're very close to stoppage time.
1: Chris Forrester, maybe didn't have the influence in the second half that he did in the first. Another throw man though, really throwing everything at it now. You would expect they'd throw a few balls into the Shamrock Rovers back line and be a little bit more direct.
0: So Sam Rooney, 17 years of age, from Tala. On for the last few minutes, just his seventh appearance for St. Pat's this season. Well, they have to really go for broke. We're in the 90th minute plus stoppage time. We've had a few stoppages during the course of the second half in particular. Four out to the right hand side for Joe Redmond. And Redmond inside the Shamrock Rovers half. Chris Forrester getting warm applause as he makes his way towards the St. Pat's bench. Forward by Redmond. Rooney under pressure, steps away from Michael Noonan, back to Joey Anang as Aaron Green goes hunting the ball. Ball played forward, picked on by Ryan Edmondson, and now Simon Power off in pursuit here. Corey O'Sullivan has a bit of defending to do. Power, right hand side, just outside the area, towards the byline, delivers across towards the back post. Will Fitzgerald got something on it. It's Albizetti with a shot, cannons off Conor Malley. Ryan Sheridan tees it up, Albizetti about 25 metres out from goal, space here for Power. Power with a shot. And he hit it with some power. It was rising all the way and just over the crossbar from Simon Power.
1: I mean, what a goal that would have been. It's a low percentage shot, I would have said. I think he might have been better off just putting it across the 18-yard box. He tried to put across the ball at the outside of his foot. It was always rising, always likely to go from McGinty's crossbar. But better from St. Pat's, more sustained pressure.
0: 6 minutes of stoppage time being played at the end of the 90 minutes here. So it's all or nothing now for St. Patrick's Athletic, trailing 7 points the margin between St. Pat's in second and Shamrock Rovers, the league leaders in the Premier Division. Well, the cup huge for St. Pat's, but equally so for Shamrock Rovers, who are hell-bent on retaining the trophy and maybe going back-to-back in terms of doubles. Redmond to Sean Hoare, they have to get it forward. Far side of the pitch. St. Pat's now trying to work an opening down that left flank. Appeals for a handball against Will Fitzgerald. Again, Neil Doyle says play on. Ball breaks in and around the middle, but Sean Hoare does really well to step ahead of Aaron Green. The ball slid through. Keeper in a race for possession. Zach Albizetti was there. And Ed McGinty is out smartly to dive on the ball, and he will slow it down if he can at all. But of course, he's under pressure to get on with it. Under the new rules, he can't delay too long. Neil Doyle keeping a close eye on that. And the 47th minute, balloon downfield. It's a bit of a nothing clearance from Ed McGinty. Sent forward, Lee Grace heads clear. Jack Byrne gets something on it. And the ball sliced out of play. Corey O'Sullivan throw in for St. Pat's just inside the Shamrock Rovers half.

0: Big few minutes coming up in the season of St. Patrick's Athletic. Four out to that left-hand side to Turner. It's got Elbazetti down the line. Zach Elbazetti again going toe-to-toe with Will Fitzgerald. Off he goes, Elbazetti, near the corner flag, about 5 metres from the corner flag. Fitzgerald with defending to do here. Elbazetti trying to deliver the cross. It takes a deflection, headed away by Enda Stevens. And Sean McGraw is content to just sit in now, Paul, and defend.
1: They've got to put more bodies in the box here, Pat. I'm surprised Turner hasn't gone up to join Edmondson and co. Ball there went in. It was a pretty header for Corey O'Sullivan to get rid of it.
0: Well, St. Pat's have it with that Sean Hoare out to that left-hand side. They have bodies inside the area now. And Sabawale under pressure near his end line, trying to execute the clearance, hasn't managed to do so. Dylan Watts is there to pick up the crumbs for Shamrock Rovers. Well, they've turned it over. Now can St. Pat's capitalise inside the area? Appeals for penalty, and the referee has pointed to the spot. It's a penalty in injury time for St. Patrick's Athletic. Late drama at Richmond Park. An injury time penalty awarded to the Saints, and Neil Doyle had no hesitation in pointing to the spot. They were 2-0 down, and now St. Pat's have an opportunity to make it 2-2 and maybe force extra time. Drama. It's a penalty for St. Pat's. A careless challenge inside the box, and it's a penalty. And Aidan Keena is the player with the responsibility. Well, they were 2-0 down, St. Pat's, in all kinds of bother. And this, perhaps, to force extra time in this cup encounter. It's been an engrossing watch. Pats were 2-0 down. Can they make it 2-2 in injury time? Keena runs up. McGinty gets up and got it. But the ball ends up at the back of the net. And it's 2-2. Back from the brink, St. Pat's. Well, Ed McGinty did ever so well, but he just couldn't keep it out. And we are all square late in the piece here at Richmond Park.
1: Ed Keena tends to put a bit of power in his strikes. I think if it doesn't have the same sort of force behind it, I think McGinty keeps it out. I think McGinty, when he looks back, I don't think he should have saved it. But fair play to Keena, he's kept persevering throughout this game. He's the one who won the penalty. And unfortunately, it's Lee Grace who's had a really ropey couple of weeks, a couple of mistakes in Europe, and a difficult time in drawdown. It's a really poor decision to bring Keena down. But in fairness to Stephen Kenny's side, they stuck at it. I thought it was going to be a set piece for a mistake from Shamrock Rovers.
0: Well, they might even win it now with Ryan Edmondson trying to break inside the area, but a collision and well, Shamrock Rovers survived. Yeah, and there's been a yellow card flashed as well. Well, who says the cup doesn't deliver, Paul? Nobody, actually, to be fair. It's never said.
1: I thought Shamrock Rovers looked so comfortable, even with the last couple of moments where they've had to defend. Just weren't able to clear their lines down in that corner. Ball arrives to Keane in the 18-yard box. One thing you cannot do as a centre-half is go to ground in that situation. I'm so surprised Lee Grace, with so much experience, has dangled the leg out. And there has been one or two incidents where they've had claims for penalties earlier on in this game. I don't think that was any question around that decision.
0: Well, they've got themselves a free kick here, St. Pat's. Could they possibly win it in injury time? We're in the 51st minute here at Richmond Park. It's Pat's 2, Shamrock Rovers 2. Keena's delivery, and it's taken in the air by Ed McGinty. He was very quickly off his line. He'll be very frustrated. He's really well to make the save, but the ball just the spin just found the back of the net. He got two strong hands on it, but couldn't keep it out. The spin, though, absolutely crucial as it found the back of the net. And St. Pat's, well, they've kept working away, they've kept plugging away. And are they going to bring it to extra time, or will Shamrock Rovers win it late on? Conor Malley trying to drive forward. Neil Doyle says that play on here is an advantage for Ryan Sheridan and for St. Pat's. Pat's looking the more likely side now. Wilfred Sherrill gets there to deny Zach Elbazetti. And eventually McGinty will knock it clear. And it is full time. But it's not quite over yet. We have to have a winner on the day. It has ended 2-2 after 90 plus 6 minutes. And it's been an absorbing contest between St. Pat's and Shamrock Rovers. Well, the cup tie has certainly delivered here at Richmond Park this afternoon. We are heading for extra time. Full time, St. Pat's 2, Shamrock.

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1: Thanks to Adrian Eames and to Paul Curry. So events, the drama continues at Richmond Park. We'll have second half commentary extra time commentary to come. Just a quick look at the leaderboard at the FedEx St Jude Championship. Shane Lowry 2 over par for his round after 9 holes. He's now 5 over par for the tournament. Rory McIlroy 2 over after 12, 8 over overall, both long way off the leader Scotty Scheffler, who is 13 under and leads by 2 ahead of the resumption. We're going to chat Athletics with Dervla O'Rourke and Rob Heffernan after the break. Stay with us.
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1: And you're welcome back to the programme. We'll have second half, I said it again. Extra time commentary to come from Richmond Park between St Pat's and Rovers. That's finished 2-2. After 90 minutes, we'll be back to Paul and to Adrian in due course, but we're going to chat Athletics next. Dervla O'Rourke and Rob Heffernan have joined me in studio. How are you both?
10: How's the form?
1: You must feel at this stage like you've competed, have you?
11: Yeah. We deserve a medal, don't we?
1: Definitely.
11: A couple of medals.
1: Well, look, sure. Was this always something the two of you thought you might get involved in? Like, is the interest still as strong now? Like, did you think athletics would still be part of your life this time after retirement?
11: Oh, yeah.
12: Yeah, I did. Yeah, 100%. Yeah.
11: 100%. Yeah, yeah.
12: Sure, I set up a club 3 years ago and we've nearly 400. No, I live and breathe it all the time, yeah.
11: Yeah, we love it. If we weren't doing it, we would just be watching it all and we would be talking to each other about it all. So it's just a really good excuse to go on an athletics holiday for a week from our family, to be honest.
1: And the Cork Mafia on the television has just exploded. People,
12: it's just by default, isn't it?
1: Yeah, but it's great.
11: It is great.
1: You mentioned the coaching. Post-COVID, we've had just this explosion in athletics in particular. Like, are we nearly at the stage where, you know, you're relying on volunteers, so many sports are, but are we nearly at a point where we're not quite turning people away, but there's so many people want to get involved, it's difficult to keep up with it?
12: It evolves all the time. You know, I think, you know, obviously the numbers have got higher and it's like, even with these championships, with the success that we've had this week, I think nothing ever stays the same. You're looking at like, how can we continue this success? What

0: do we have to do the next time? What do we have to do at club level? What do the volunteers need to do at club level to make the sport more glamorous? So I think you're always trying to reinvent the whole scenario, because times change. And but we're in such a healthy space now with athletics. It's fantastic, isn't it?
1: And even something like we talk a lot about, like Rob's done a phenomenal job with his club down in Cork, and you know, his clubs all around the country. But a big thing we come back to all the time when we're looking at like the landscape is, how do you get more people doing the technical events? Mm. Like, you know, you see Kate O'Connor here, and the reason that it can be tricky is because it takes a bit extra time from the coaches. All the coaches are volunteers, a bit of upskilling, and sometimes I think there can be a slight intimidation around events if you don't quite know how to coach it. But to be fair to Athletics Ireland, they have done an incredible job in coach education in the past 10, 15 years. I think that's been a huge part of the rise in the sport. So it's, again, how do you support those people that are at club level, grassroots level, to keep the Kate O'Connors coming through and everyone across those sports, you know. So because, it's interesting.
2: Well, for too long we were like the track and field without the field.
1: But we still are to an extent, you know, like national championships this year. It's no point talking about negatives. It's been such a phenomenal week. But two lads were in the men's 110 hurdles. That record has stood for years and years. And we talk, like, every kid, I know I'm biased, but kids love to jump a hurdle, but they also love to throw a shot. Look at what Nicola Tuttle's doing in the hammer. So how do you get the next generation of those, because athletics track and field is so diverse, and it's something we were saying, I think, on telly last night, that like if you have a kid, like we all have kids here, and say even take my two kids, like they don't particularly want to do loads of running, but like my little fella loves throwing a shot, he loves to throw a turbo jab, Daff loves to jump, she actually does love to jump the odd hurdle. So how do you just give kids access to that, because it's a sport I think that can feel different to a team sport, where kids can sometimes feel exposed on a team, they're not good enough. Athletics, every kid can do something, and just giving them that access.
2: It's catering for people of all shapes, sizes and backgrounds.
1: Absolutely.
2: That there's something for everybody.
0: Yeah, and look, I see it. I'm on the ground coaching every single day. Like we said, my club, Cork City SC in Cork, it's the demand and the love that kids have for athletics. But I think there's a challenge that we need to do is getting the teenage girls to keep them going.
2: This is the drop-off, say,
0: it's huge.
2: First year, you know.
0: First and second year in school. And that's the challenge. And like when we were going on about it, we have to make the sport more glamorous. I think people need to work together more. We need to share our resources. And even small things like we rent, for example, we rent the Astro in Páirc Uí Chaoimh on a Wednesday night. So athletics is front and centre in the heart of Cork sport. But it's nearly €1,000 a month to rent that space. And like somebody asked us a question live on air the other night about like Paul was asking why are Switzerland producing sprinters and athletes all the time? And it was kind of just thrown at us. And it was afterwards, we were thinking, we have no indoor track. And me and Dorv had Cork, big discussions about this. We wanted to get a track built. And she's like, we need an indoor stadium. And I was like, Dorv, we just need a strip with a long jump and a pole vault, because I see the amount of kids coming every week. But Dorv is right and I'm right. And it's in Switzerland, they have all the facilities.
2: But like I see it, we have a connection with a small town outside Munich, family connection, and you go over and there's an ice rink in the winter, and in the summer it's a basketball court.
0: Yeah.
2: And at certain times at the weekend,
0: it's multifunctional.
2: The hockey team have it on a Saturday morning, the basketball team have it on a Saturday afternoon. But like, we're so far off. We talked yesterday in the programme about Sports Campus Ireland and the benefit that a lot of sports have garnered from the fact that you now have so many governing bodies together geographically in the same location. But we're still a long way off having multi-sport. Like, is that the next step, just in terms of those facilities, that we're not competing against each other for facilities?
1: But no matter what you're doing, collaboration is key. And you know, I actually think it's phenomenal to see all the federations out there. The OFI is out there now, Sport Ireland's obviously out there. But then I believe, rightly or wrongly, and I obviously think I'm right, that you have to have regional hubs. So like, and I'm not just banging the Cork drum, but look how massive Cork is. Look at the athletes that have come through it. And I'm back living in Cork now. I left Cork in 2000 for 14 years and I'm back now, and I've done a bit of coaching down there, and trying to coach technical events in the lashing rain in the middle of winter is so tricky. And that's not being precious, but you need a roof. And that's what, you know, Rob's going back to, why aren't we building these strips, 150 metres, high ceilings? And it's not, again, about the elite. I would always, one of the hills I'll die on is, it's about sport for everybody. Yeah. We love the elite. We love shiny medals. Look at who you're talking to. But also, we've seen so many kids that you're like, every kid should be able to go there and try lots of things and have access. So look, it's an interesting debate. It's a great debate to have when things are going well. And again, athletics is the foundation of kind of every sport, you know, like everyone should be physically literate in athletics. So

0: it's an interesting thing to look at. And from whoever campaigns, I guess, from an Athletics Ireland perspective, they're in a strong position when the athletes are doing well.
1: Stay with us for a second. Goal at Richmond Park, Paul and Adrian.
2: Goal for St. Pat's. They lead by 3-2, and it's the teenager, 17-year-old Sam Rooney, who has delivered that crucial blow for St. Pat's. They lead against Shamrock Rovers by 3-2 in the 5th minute of the first period of extra time. He has found the back of the net, the youngster from Tala. Great work by Ryan Sheridan in the build-up to the goal. Ryan Edmondson carried the threat forward, and the shot into the area, it broke into the path of Sam Rooney, and he steered the ball and he wrong-footed the goalkeeper, and St. Pat's lead by 3-2. They were 2-0 down. Meanwhile, it's Noonan inside the area at the other end, appeals for handball, and Noonan under pressure trying to work an opening. Jack Byrne just balloons the ball into the area, but Paul Curry alongside me, Sam Rooney, he could be a hero this evening.
3: Yeah, absolutely. And Stephen Kenny deserves a lot of credit for throwing in two very inexperienced youngsters into this game. It was brilliant by Sheridan in the first instance. A little bit of link play with Keane, then to Edmondson. Edmondson doesn't thrash his lines, picks out Sam Rooney. It's a brilliant finish to put St. Pat's ahead. Rovers look tired, Adrian, after the long week they've had.
2: So that's the situation here, Damien. Midpoint in the first period of extra time. And Pat's in front here. They lead Shamrock Rovers 3-2.
1: And we'll be back to the lads for commentary in a couple of moments' time. Dervla O'Rourke, Rob Heffernan with me here in studio. Just to reflect on the week, Rob. Dervla's mentioned, look, we all love the big shiny medals, but it's important that we measure success by other barometers as well. We've a load of, you know, young athletes have had exposures to a major championship. We've had national records. We've had everything else. But it's nice as well to see those four medals. It's been a brilliant week.
4: That's what it's all about. And, you know, when we were in athletics, and even I've been away in teams at Derv, and I remember coming home from the European Championships in 2010, and I was fourth in both the 50k and the 20k. And retrospectively, I was upgraded to bronze, and I should have been upgraded in the other race as well, because, look, we're not going to get into it. But you're nearly in competition with each other for the limelight and the stardom. And I can remember Dorval coming back into Dublin and coming off the plane and getting bonuses and our funding going up. And I'm gone back, and only fourth. Your funding's not gone up. You're getting no bonus. You're struggling again. So it is all about medals at the top end.
0: It is.
4: And it's fantastic. And medals are great. They're just, Mark English becoming European champion this week.
1: Explain to me how he has managed to do that at this stage in his career.
4: Mark has just been exposed, and we'd always have these discussions from, we've come from similar areas in Cork, and I think he's been exposed to stuff, and he's always realised he needs to do a little bit more, a little bit more, a little bit more. And Sonia was saying this during the week, that Mark is giving it 100% now. I think Mark was giving it what he thought was 100% at every part of his career, and when he was exposed, I actually need to do more. I know he's figured out. And that's where his longevity is coming from, because he feels that there was more improvement there. And like his results this year have been off the rails.
0: But I think with athletics, sometimes people don't understand, and we've tried to touch on it a bit this week, is, and I keep saying, when you're an athlete, individual sport, you're driving the bus, right? And different people are on the bus, but you're the driver of the bus. And I think a huge part of being talented is being able to problem solve and figure out the best scenario and situation for you. And Mark, different people suited him in different ways at different times. But the scenario he's in now, he's got a coach, Justin Rinaldi, who's Australian. The only event Justin Rinaldi has coached for 25 years is the 800 metres. Yeah. And not just the 800 metres, men's 800 metres. Actually, he's never really worked with very many women. It's just the way it's happened. So Justin Rinaldi had a really big bank job. This was his hobby on the side. And I think it's been a really good meeting of minds. And Mark, again, loads of people have been brilliant at Mark down through the years, Phelan Kelly in Ireland, various people. But I think that combination with when he decided to go to Justin Rinaldi, the place he was in maybe mentally in his career, coming into his late 20s, early 30s, knowing the reality is you're not Peter Pan here, you know, we all have to grow up. At some stage, you're not going to be able to do this. It was almost like that scarcity of years left. Someone who he met within a partnership, and the elite level they're going at, the preparation. We actually randomly bumped into a sister on the street the day after he became European champion. We were so excited. And she was saying altitude has really worked for him now, working with Rinaldi. And it's very hard, isn't it, for us to state how good it is that marking, like how high a level it is and how impressive it is what he's done.
1: It's funny though that you look at everything that he has done, and it's career, had he not got over the line here, that you'd nearly be talking about it being unfulfilled, which is ridiculous considering the medal collection that he has.
4: And look, we're guilty, all of us here, working in the media. When

0: Keane McPhillips ran in the 800 metres last year, and I can't even remember, because you're
1: on air and you're excited.
0: On air and you're excited, and I was like, Keane McPhillips, just after doing a performance that's after trumping everything Mark English has done in his career. And it's only when the dust settles, you know, the 142.
1: We would like to officially apologise.
2: We've been saying that about you.
0: Yeah. I know, yeah. And but there's, it's never ever, you know, you're never ever personal.
2: Yeah.
0: But what I love about Mark is, like, it can feel personal to the athlete at the time, and his reaction this year, he believed he could be better and he came out and won. But you need all of these little things to spur you on.
2: I was interested on Friday morning, listening to not just Morning Ireland, but, you know, various radio stations, looking at the newspapers, that Rashida, who had won silver, nearly eclipsed Mark, who had won gold. And I'm wondering, like, Mark went in, everyone was talking about him being a gold contender, same with Kate O'Connor, who we're going to hear from later on in the programme. Was Rashida's achievement nearly the biggest of the week, considering where she's come from a couple of weeks ago?
1: No. Mark English being European champion at 33 after winning 5 medals is actually the achievement of the week. For me, it probably matches Kate, because Kate's also European. It's not, but the difference is, you have to look at the world we all live in now, right? We live in a social media world, we live in a digital landscape, and people want to consume content so much. And Rashida, you know, she is a star, and she's box office. Like, she looks so brilliant on telly, she comes across so brilliantly, she storytells when she wants to, when she feels like storytelling, she storytells what's going on with her brilliantly. They just have two exceptionally different personalities and approaches. So her achievement absolutely was not better, but maybe it's more marketable because of the reality of the story. And also there's that big element of, like, you know, I believe she's a generational talent. And I find all that side of it fascinating, because by the time I retired, you know, Twitter was a thing, but absolutely Instagram wasn't. And I think it takes a different type of mentality now around media than when we were competing, and there's a management of it. And I went looking for a podcast with Mark English, an interview, direct interview with Mark English pre-champs. I went hunting, like, going, I want to get a couple of quotes from him. Couldn't find anything. Yeah. You know, he just goes about his business, goes about his job, and he hasn't taken on that part of the job. And that's a personal thing. So I think that's sort of reflected. Like, his story is no less interesting. He went back to be a doctor during COVID on the front line because he felt that was the right thing to do, you know, and it just isn't story told the same way. But also, Rashid is a superstar, and how lucky are we that this is the argument of who should get more attention? It's a pretty good place to be.
2: It's a great place to be in. Is there a coincidence in the fact that she's managed to win this medal with the support of the Sport Ireland Institute behind her? Like, how big a role do you think that's played over the last couple of weeks?
0: We were chatting about that as well. Like, Rashida came home, and I think the new environment and the people around her, she's just energised by that. But that's not going to last forever either, because you're at home for a while. I think what she needs to figure out now, and what we've all figured out, like Mark going to Rinaldi, Dorv has gone through many coaches, I ended up going to Poland, to Korzenowski, what works best for her? And you have to be ruthless in the sense some people will have to be cut. And I think athletes at that level, like Mark and Rashida and Kate, they use the Institute for what they need the Institute for. The Institute is brilliant for giving all of these younger athletes coming to these championships the opportunity to get up. But when you become a world-class athlete, okay, I'm going to use Martina, or I'm going to use Emma Gallivan when she was there in the day. I'm going to pick and choose what I want.
2: And it's having the luxury to be able to do
0: that.
1: You know, we just went for a lovely stroll, right? And we actually started talking. I started saying to Rob, you know, when we were competing, right, when you go back 20 years, and we were trying to put systems and structures in place, I remember you'd be going to people saying, like, I need a physio to come on a training camp with me. I need access. I remember trying to get access to video analysis, and people were looking at you like you were really high maintenance and you were quite tricky. And it's like, no, I'm actually not. That's what's being done in Europe.
2: That's what my peers are doing.
0: Yeah.
1: So the big difference now that people need to understand is, in this 10-year evolvement, the Institute maybe got set up in 08, 09, is that they've come on so much. So if you're an athlete now coming into the sport, like, you have no excuse not to think you need nutrition input, physiological input. But so you have a safety net. Those people are all there. And then I think when you go to the slightly higher level, and again, as Rob was saying, the likes of Mark English, the likes of Kate O'Connor, what they do that's maybe slightly different is they go, hang on, I'm going to put my own little high performance around me, and I'm going to pick and choose. And it's like a pick, and that's fine. And I'm sure the Institute are perfectly happy with that. So that safety net and that knowledge and that expectation of athletes to engage in services is very different to, I think, when we were coming through.
0: But it's no different, like, looking at the League of Ireland behind us, when guys get to the top of that and they move to England, if the relationship is still good, the guys who left Cork City to go to a Premier League club, you could you can enjoy their success.

0: And it's the institute is brilliant now. Brilliant. It is brilliant.
1: Yeah. Great performance from Andrew Coscombe last night.
0: He was unreal.
1: He knew it in style.
2: We loved it.
0: He was just tigerish. He works so hard. Like, Andrew trains, and I know they all train really hard, but middle distance and distance sport, there's such
2: relentless.
0: A grind there. And he's
2: relentless.
0: Been through it all. He's at all of the finals. Yeah. He's had some good successes on the circuit, but he just put the whole lot of it together last night. And you know, if you have to look at it, it's World Championships next year, right? Mm-hmm. It's the Olympics the year after. It's going to be really, really hard to win a medal in any of this. So this was his time. He needed it. It was a huge, huge achievement.
2: Yeah, we were kind of saying, you're like, you don't want to have favourites, but we've seen him do so many interviews where he's a bit deflated, and where he's, and we were talking about this again on our lovely stroll, he's done nothing wrong in so many finals. They've just been better. And last night, he got an opportunity to be top three and he took it, and it was phenomenal.
1: There's a kind of a cruelty to, like, everyone gets so tuned into the athletics and the swimming this week, and then it'll roll around to the Worlds, you know, later on this year for the swimmers and everything else. But, like, very often people don't appreciate that you can be as talented as you are, but you're defined by who you're against as well. That, you know, if you just time it at the wrong time, the medals aren't going to fall your way because there's somebody up against you who's simply better.
0: And 100%.
1: That's part of the problem that, like, Andrew and some other athletes have faced.
0: Even Mark English last year, like, there was a big talk among, in athletics, if he was in the other semi-final, he could have been in the final as well. And like, even Keane McPhillips, he's still a massive, massive star and talent, and things haven't gone well this year. But I think when the athletes are exposed to all of this exposure around the time of the championships, there's a management in that as well afterwards.
1: Dare we dream of another medal tonight, perhaps?
2: Oh, absolutely.
1: Sarah Healy and Sophie O'Sullivan in the 1500 metres at 9:13. So,
2: And two very different athletes. I'm going to go Sarah. Do you want to go Sophie?
0: yeah. Look, we've chatted about it. We're repeating ourselves here. You know, we have to. I think Sarah has a little bit more.
2: I gave you Sophie now, and you've taken Sarah. Okay, you can go there.
1: That's because he doesn't want to get into trouble with Sonny.
0: No, Sarah has a bit more quality at the moment, and if this field is stretched and they get away, Sophie won't be able to live with Sarah. But if it comes down and it's slow and it comes down to a dogfight over the last 100 metres, you'd put nothing past Sophie O'Sullivan because she's dogged.
1: Mm. Where does she get that from?
0: Yeah,
2: we can't tell.
0: She doesn't even know she's like it. She's it's just in her.
2: She's relentless. Sarah Healy, though, European indoor 3,000 metre champion, came fourth in the 5K. It's how as well she bounces back mentally from that a few days ago she was fourth, and she'd be seeing all those other medals come in. Without a doubt, Sarah Healy is good enough to be, I think, Georgia Hunter-Brell, the Brit, is the favourite, but that's her training partner. Without a doubt, she's good enough to be on the podium. But again, with those distance races, and we've talked about it so much this week, as Rob is saying, like, how does the race evolve? And, like, back to his point, like, if Sarah Healy and her training partner go hard, right, and they get a bit of distance, they string it out, be very hard for Sophie to get involved, I think. I'm not sure, who knows? She ran a PB for 800 just over a week ago, so she's in really, really good shape. But again, like we're saying, Sophie will hunt you. Like, if she's in with a shout, like, she's, and Sarah also will be very aware of that quality she has. So you don't want her near you in the last 100. Mm. You're like,
0: then
2: good
0: again,
2: luck.
0: You have to be a bit like Andrew was last night. He was just completely focused in his own race.
2: Yeah, yeah. Mm.
0: You can't be focused on no one else. And it's going to come down to really fine margins again.
1: You talk about being honest. Is it harder to watch a race when Sophie's involved, when Sonia's sitting on the couch beside you?
0: No, because I think she's so brutally honest with stuff.
1: It's very difficult. I it's so difficult for the two of them because it's so unfair to be defined as either the daughter of one or the mother of the other. You know, it's.
0: I just think they do their own thing, though. To be fair, like, Sonia does her own thing, and Sophie's a different kind of character. Yeah. She's her own woman, and just get on with it. Like,
2: I actually had a chat with Sonia about this in the car yesterday, and I said, she was saying, like, Sophie doesn't carry a lot of pressure and expectation, genuinely. And if you spent any time with her, you'd get that as well. And I was saying, she has that understanding of who you are. Like, Sonia had a packet of chocolates in the house that we were in for the week, and it had the goat, because Sophie had bought them for her as a joke because she was the goat. And but I was saying, but Sophie has cruised through her career to this point, to her senior career, with expectation of who her mom is, but no real expectation of who she is as a performer. And I was saying to Sonia, like, if she pulls it out of the bag tonight, she wins a medal, that expectation becomes different.
1: Yeah.
2: So I think, being Sonia's daughter, she's all, that's that beautifully with her, and the two of them navigate it really, really well. And I think it'll be a different kind of pathway and navigation if she breaks through and gets a senior medal here. In that, you could see with Kate O'Connor, when she won gold

doubled in the heptathlon, it was pure relief. It's a big difference between 18 months ago at European Indoors when she was so ecstatic. So the difference of being like the underdog and not having a medal versus the continuous, like having to churn out those medals, champs in, champs out, it's

0: up to 8 in 2 days and a 9th outside the window. So yeah. I'm like falling down with Olympian over the last couple of days. Do you know what time you're on the TV at today?
1: We're on at 9.
2: We're on at 9,
0: there
2: yeah.
0: There you go, you see. He's,
1: Dorv has
0: you
1: know, to come in at 6 to get her makeup done.
2: Yeah, it takes a long time
1: three
2: to
1: hours
2: get
1: to get
2: there.
1: Dorv done up. I don't even put on makeup.
0: You're a brave man.
1: Honest.
0: Brave
1: yeah.
0: man.
1: You know?
2: I mean, there's truth in it. Those can't lie. There's a lot of makeup's gone on this face this week. I'll look very different. I'll look very different tomorrow morning when I wake up than I've looked on telly all week. They've done a savage job in the RT makeup department.
0: As have you on the TV. It's been brilliant. Like, it's just the coverage across the week and the swimming and the athletics. I know it's not right for you to blow smoke up your colleagues, you know, but I think we can be very proud as a collective unit in RT Sport for the coverage.
1: Sport and even, you know, the boxing, winning the world title the other week and the swimming and the athletics.
0: Yeah, and it rolls on with
1: sport.
0: The hockey and it rolls on with the gymnastics and everything else.
1: Does.
0: So yeah, the summer of sport isn't over yet. Listen, thank you so much for popping over to us. I know the extra time at the football has sent the running order into SQ. Listen, greatly appreciate your time. Derv Lurwerk, Rob Heffernan.
1: Thanks very much.
0: With us in the studio. You can watch them on the TV tonight. That 1500 metres final taking place at 9:13. Let's go back to Richmond Park. Adrian.
3: Early stages, second period of extra time here at Richmond Park in Inchicore. And St. Pat's leading by 3-2. Sam Rooney with that goal in extra time for the Super Saints, as Pat Dolan famously dubbed St. Pat's back in the day. But Rooney in the right place to finish the ball to the back of the net past Ed McGinty, just 17 years of age. He could well be a Saints hero this evening, but Shamrock Rovers still have plenty of time to rescue this situation, but they trail at the moment by 3-2. They have brought on Ben Mahan in place of Conor Malley, and St. Pat's have introduced Anto Breslin in place of Simon Parr. But Shamrock Rovers, well, they have to find and produce something here, Paul.
4: Yeah, they do, Adrian. They haven't really created too many openings or sustained a huge amount of pressure since going behind, but you do feel that Pats will start to drop deeper and deeper. There might be a half chance or two. They have enough attacking players on the park.
3: As Jack Byrne feeds it to Sobowale, and now Dylan Watts, and Watts lays it back to Sobowale on the Cammock River side of the ground, just inside the St. Pat's half, as they attack the Inchicore end of the ground in the second period of extra time. Back with Dylan Watts inside the centre circle. In fact, it's Lee Grace, and now Jack Byrne plays it forward to Aaron Green, on by Enda Stevens for Mahan inside the area, and Sean Hoare does really well to play the ball off the 17-year-old Ben Mahan and behind for a goal kick. And now with the edge that they have, St. Pat's, will they be content to just sit in and just try and buy their time and progress to the quarterfinals, or will they go and try and fashion another goal and really put this game beyond doubt? Well, Sam Rooney, as things stand, with the winning goal in this cup tie, score of 5 goals in the Leinster Senior Cup, but this is the biggest goal in the biggest game of his career, and Pat's lead by 3-2. Lee Grace to Enda Stevens, deep inside the Shamrock Rovers half, and then it's back with Ed McGinty, and McGinty takes a touch or two. Will Fitzgerald had a fizzing effort in the first period of extra time as well for Shamrock Rovers that wasn't too far away from finding the back of the net, as Grace from Carrick and Shore in Tipperary plays it up towards Mahan on halfway, and Mahan drops in and receives and sends it back now to Jack Byrne, out to Mrs. Sobowale on the far side. That drizzly rain is back in full flow here at Inchicore, so the surface is playing nice and well for both these teams. Enda Stevens, can he conjure up something for Shamrock Rovers? A layoff from Michael Noonan, as he managed to keep it in play. Aaron Green down near the corner flag, he did really well, because it looked like it was a lost cause. And now Corey O'Sullivan, oh, that's a misdirected ball. And Jamie Lennon out to Aidan Keane, who's worked so hard for his team. It was his penalty that drew the sides level in stoppage time at the end of 90 plus minutes. He goes to ground. They were looking for a free kick for the challenge on Aidan Keane. And again, nothing accruing. Opportunity perhaps for Jack Byrne, but Ryan Sheridan got back to put in the challenge and dispossess Shamrock Rovers of possession. And now an opportunity for St. Pat's on the counter. The ball played over the top. Ryan Edmondson is onto it inside the area, about 15 metres out from goal, works it onto his left, and the fizzing shot curls just past the upright, the right hand post of Ed McGinty, and Edmondson almost putting real daylight between the sides here.
4: Yeah, you feel as if there'd be a couple more opportunities as well with the bodies that Shamrock Rovers is going to commit forward. Rooney does brilliantly again, just to pick out a pass, showing real class since he's come on. I think also Ryan Sheridan, 17 year old in there, for me he's probably been the best player in the park since he's come on to it.
3: Shamrock Rovers with possession, played for it by Lee Grace. A little space here now for Dylan Watts to perhaps explore in. Here's Mahan, who lays it off now to Aaron Green, left-hand side. The green and white hoops pouring forward here for Shamrock Rovers, looking to make it 3-3. Back with Jack Byrne. Byrne into a central area now for Lee Grace.

0: inside the St. Pat's half at this late stage in the contest with that through ball in a very congested wide area. Opportunity now for Sam Rooney. He's been played in, and it's a foot race at the moment as Shamrock Rovers try to scramble bodies back, and the challenge coming in from Enda Stevens, and the referee has awarded a free kick right on the edge of the area, and it was a rather tired challenge that came in.
1: I think a better touch from Rooney and he finds himself through on goal. It was a well picked out pass. I think it might have been Evanson to release Rooney. Maybe he just doesn't have the power in his legs to get him there, but I thought he was through one on one.
0: An opportunity for St. Pat's, but they have perhaps an even better opportunity now with this free kick right on the edge of the area. Rooney almost in for that goal opportunity. But Aidan Keane will certainly fancy this. By the way, Lee Grace has gone into the referee's notebook. So, well into the second period of extra time here. Aidan Keane is sizing this one up. He's about a metre or two outside the edge of the Shamrock Rovers penalty area to the left of the post. So, it'll favour a right-footed player. And he is going to take on the responsibility into the wall. And it takes a deflection. And behind, it'll be a corner kick for St. Pat's, who are knocking on the door looking for a fourth goal, leading by 3-2 in the second period of extra time, looking for a place in the quarterfinals of the Club Orange FAI Cup. The draw taking place on Tuesday afternoon, 12:30 on the FAI's YouTube channel. And St. Pat's with this corner kick away over on the left-hand side as they attack towards the old shed end of the ground in this second half, the old Kilmainham end of the ground, if you like. The ball played from that corner kick towards the near post, but repelled by Shamrock Rovers. Noonan trying to get on it. A lot of tired bodies, I would imagine, particularly in the green and white of Shamrock Rovers. But that's a really clever ball from Jack Byrne to pick out the run of Mann. Ben Mann raiding forward down the left-hand side. Checks away from a couple of challenges. Tries to tee it up, plays it just behind Aaron Green. But it might work out, and the driven shot sails high over the crossbar from Jack Byrne. It was optimistic from that kind of range. When they fly into the top corner, you would say he was right to back himself, but well over the crossbar there.
1: Yeah, I think Mahan does really well in the first instance just to drive his team up the park. Lovely bit of feet to come inside and pick out the pass. Looked like a tired shot from Jack.
0: So Joey Anang with the restart for St. Pat's. The St. Pat's supporters who make up the vast bulk of the full house here at Inchicore, trying to just lift the team. A lot of tired bodies out there, particularly, as I mentioned, in the green and white of Shamrock Rovers, having travelled back from Albania late on Thursday night into Friday morning. Jack Byrne is on it, halfway inside his own half, in a central position. Can they engineer an equalising score and maybe, force penalty kicks here? Sabawale, just inside his own half, forward to Will Fitzgerald, who was spoken to at length by his manager at the interval between the two extra time periods. Stephen Bradley had a lot to say to Will Fitzgerald, but he's done well since being introduced. Jack Byrne on it once again, shaped to try and play it forward. That's easily intercepted. Great work by Jamie Lennon. Now Ryan Sheridan feeds it on for Jamie Lennon. Sam Rooney further forward. And Stevens got back to put in a challenge, but a lot of tired players out there, Paul.
1: Yeah, there are. There's a couple of mistakes, understandably so, at this period of the game. But I think Stephen Kenny be delighted to see the ball. Here it is right now in the Shamrock Rovers half. Miles away from his goal.
0: Yeah, halfway inside the Shamrock Rovers half. The throw-in taken by Enda Stevens for Sabawale. St. Pat's just dropping bodies inside their own half, and Sabawale was bombing on down that right-hand side, still full of energy to miss it. Sabawale checks away from one challenge. Ryan Sheridan is close by. Now back with Lee Grace, and the Tipperary man takes a touch or two inside the St. Pat's half. He looks very jaded at this stage. Sabawale sends it forward now to Ben Mahan, and Mahan back with Sabawale. Shamrock Rovers trying to create an opening and find a levelling score in stoppage time. In fact, not quite in stoppage time. We're a little bit away from that just yet. So still plenty of time. Aaron Green, so much experience. A winner of 4 cup medals, 2 with Shamrock Rovers. Before that, 2 with Sligo Rovers. That's a clever ball looking for Corey O'Sullivan. And O'Sullivan battling to try and win it back. But O'Sullivan has coughed up the free. And St. Pat's moving ever closer to the last 8.
1: Yeah, and they've defended well, in fairness to them. I think I'd be pretty happy if I was Stephen Kenny and I saw Aaron Green popping into pockets and try to thread balls. It's not really his game. He must be playing on the shoulders of centre halves. I'm just not sure if there's the energy about Shamrock Rovers to get themselves back into this. I think I'd be inclined to go a little bit more direct, try to get into wide areas and ask questions.

0: pass back four. Right now it's very comfortable. And Stephen Kenny, sorry, probably deserve a lot of credit for that.
1: Now this game, Shamrock Rovers 390th in the history of the FAI Cup. Will it be a losing one? That clearance downfield has gone straight out of play. Enda Stevens with a throw-in just inside his own half. Back with Lee Grace. A lot of static players at the moment. Lee Grace takes a touch or two. Faced by Ryan Sheridan. Very few options on. Eventually he directs the ball over the top, looking for the run of Ben Mahan. But Zach Albazetti will get there first for the Saints. Tries to work it clear. And a free kick given away by Enda Stevens. And that kind of challenge will suit St. Pat's right down to the ground at this stage.
0: Anything they can do just to kill a few seconds here or there. Great maturity from the two young lads who've come on, Adrian. Like, almost an innocence and a bit of freedom that they play the game with. But they make really good decisions, even just there, really protecting the ball with his body from Enda Stevens. Buys the free kick and gets his team up the pitch.
1: Just over 4 minutes of the second period of extra time to go. Ryan Edmondson, the target from that St. Pat's clearance. Sam Rooney has scored that third goal for St. Pat's, trying to outwit Tanmise Sobowale. And Sobowale once again takes a touch under pressure from Rooney. And rolls it back now to Lee Grace. Shamrock Rovers have to try and work it forward at this point of the match. Enda Stevens has control. Moves the ball into a central area for Dylan Watts. And Dylan Watts now faced by Ryan Sheridan on to Tanmise Sobowale. Far side of the pitch, the Cammock Riverside off the ground here at Richmond Park. Checks inside into a central area. Sobowale still showing plenty of energy reserves here. On by Dylan Watts now for Jack Byrne. And Jack Byrne has support available on his shoulder from Lee Grace. Will Fitzgerald on the left wing. That's a teasing ball towards Michael Noonan. Takes a ricochet and it's collected by the St. Pat's goalkeeper Joey Anang. The ball broke kindly in his favour. And the Ghanaian international is happy to hold possession for St. Patrick's Athletic with around about 3 minutes to go. Anang, right footed, just skies the ball into the air. Will Fitzgerald is underneath the dropping ball, gets his head to it. Aidan Keane battling for possession. And the two old Sligo Rovers comrades are they coming together. Keane, of course, defeating another ex-Sligo Rovers teammate, Ed McGinty, from the penalty spot to force extra time in stoppage time at the end of the 90 minutes. Dylan Watts under pressure here from Sheridan. Finds Sobowale and forced to go back to Ed McGinty. Will decide to go long as Sam Rooney closed down. Orchid one for Pats to deal with defensively, but Joe Redmond got something on it. Ball breaks off. Dylan Watts back with Lee Grace inside his own half. Time the enemy now for Shamrock Rovers. Dylan Watts inside his own half, inside the centre circle, faced by Aidan Keane. And he's got Lee Grace to his left-hand side. Stephen Kenny issuing instructions to his players to shuffle across. They have to remain defensively very vigilant at this late stage. Enda Stevens cutting inside. It'll break though in favour of Pats, and Sam Rooney will try and work it clear, but Mahan getting a challenge. It's with Jack Byrne on the edge of the area, right-hand side, dinks it in, headed clear, only towards the edge of the area. Enda Stevens trying to get onto it. Aidan Keane trying to muscle his way clear. But the foul has been coughed up for the challenge by Tanmise Sobowale on Aidan Keane, and that's precisely what Pats need at this late stage in extra time.
0: It's a great header, I thought, from Redmond. The ball was floated in from Jack Byrne looking for Aaron Green at the back stick, and tired legs. Joe Redmond gets up really well, but it's the distance he gets in there that was cleared about 15-20 yards, and then there's a body there. I think it's Jamie Lennon who picks it up, buys the free kick and gets Pats a bit of freedom, a bit of time to waste away here.
1: Remember, they were 2-0 down, St. Patrick's Athletic, in this contest. They now lead 3-2 late in extra time. The ball played for, cut out by Lee Grace. Now it's Will Fitzgerald to plot it forward towards Mahan. Aaron Green will get a second bite of the cherry here. Back to Dylan Watts, and now Jack Byrne with Sobowale out to his right hand side. They'll have to go long. The St. Pat's supporters beginning to whistle for full time. There's Ben Mahan, he's just stretching. Will Fitzgerald will hoist the ball into the area towards the back post. Anto Breslin under pressure. One additional minute to be played, so St. Pat's will welcome that. But it is an opportunity now for St. Patrick's Athletic to have to defend here, with Shamrock Rovers having possession on the far side. A throw in almost stoppage time here at the end of 90 minutes. The ball goes out of play. Another throw-in opportunity for the Saints. Jack Byrne is there. Sobowale nearby. They have to try and work it into the area and find an equalising goal. That's the challenge facing Stephen Bradley's Shamrock Rovers at this late stage. All bottled up near the

0: corner flag, it goes out of play. It'll be another throw-in for Shamrock Rovers. Time is running out. Last few seconds at Richmond Park. The ball played towards the edge of the area for Lee Grace. On the angle, the ball is sent for the St. Pat supporters, encouraging the referee to blow the full-time whistle. They're nearly there. The ball set back in. And Gillian Ang is there to collect. Referee hasn't quite blown the full-time whistle. Some of these St. Pat supporters beginning to celebrate, Paul.
1: Yeah, there's the whistle.
0: There it is. And St. Patrick's Athletic back from the dead. They progress to the quarterfinals of the FAI Cup. They were 2-0 down and in all kinds of trouble. But they found a route into the match and they stormed back to win it. Sam Rooney with a winning goal in extra time, the first period of extra time, to make it 3-2. And Shamrock Rovers, the cup holders, bow out.
1: Yeah, it's been a terrible week for Stephen Bradley's side. The performance getting against Ignacia and having been two goals ahead in this one, I'm sure he would have seen his side going through. But fair play to St. Pat's. People have questioned me being one of them. Kind of the guts and resilience of this side. They show plenty of that to get themselves back into the game. Aidan Keane deserves a special shout out. His ball for the free kick. He won the penalty. He took it. And then Rooney with the final touch to put St. Pat's ahead and through into the next round. And opens it up, Adrian, now. It's going to be a tasty draw when it takes place in the middle of the next week. And Stephen Kenny's side will certainly be one of the teams that will be knocking on the door.
0: A huge win for Stephen Kenny. A big, big win for St. Pat's. They go through. Shamrock Rovers are out of the Club Orange FAI Cup. St. Pat's the winners after extra time. It has finished. St. Patrick's Athletic 3, Shamrock Rovers 2.
2: And our thanks to Paul Curry and to Adrian Eames. So Bowes against Longford Town to come at 7 o'clock. The draw for the quarterfinal will take place on Tuesday. Other games ongoing. Arsenal leading Manchester City by 3-0 in the Community Shield. That's ongoing at the Millennium Stadium in Cardiff. Ricardo Calafuria, Kai Havertz and Martin Odegaard with the goals there. So a good start to the season for Arsenal. Not quite so for Manchester City. And West Ham are leading Burnley by 1-0 in the Championship. 37 minutes played at Turf Moor. Three results to bring you from the Scottish League Cup. Hearts 6-2 winners over Inverness, Caledonian and Thistle. Owen Elding scoring the only goal as Hibernian beat Partick Thistle by 1-0. And Stenhousemuir beating Motherwell by 1-0. That after extra time. Let's check in once again at the Curragh. Back to Owen and Brendan.
3: Yes, Damien, the Newbridge Silverware Royal Whip Stakes over 1 mile, 2 furlongs was our feature here as a group three. Only four of them going to post. A boy named Susie was sent off the 7-1 on favourite, so it was a one-horse race in the betting. Let's hear the closing stages with our commentator, Owen Ward.
4: Going well in second, just inches off the rail now, is within a length and a half of our pace setter, Charles Fort. Royal Ascendant in first time, Cheek Pieces is in third. Back marker at this stage is Omni Man, is about 4 or 5 lengths adrift of Charles Fort. They're inside the final 3 furlongs of the Newbridge Silverware Royal Whip Stakes. Charles Fort now coming under pressure as alongside here comes a boy named Susie, going well in the hands of Oisin Murphy and quickly sweeps his way to the front. Charles Fort looks to have nothing left in opposition in second. Omni Man is trying to stay on late, but the race is all but gone because a boy named Susie is powering clear in the hands of Oisin Murphy. It's just going to be a second success of his career, but a great way to kickstart the second half of what could be a big campaign to come for a boy named Susie. Wins the Royal Whip for Oisin Murphy and Dunnick O'Brien in front of
3: Murphy. Charles Fort was second at 20-1 for Aidan O'Brien, and Wayne Lorden in the saddle in third, going to number 2 Omni Man at 5-1 for Joseph O'Brien and Dylan Brown McMonagall. That was an impressive performance, Owen Ward.
4: Probably what it should have been, really, because in effect coming into this he was £12 plus ahead of his three rivals into it. It wasn't the deepest of group threes. Probably he scared away quite a number of the opposition, but Dunnick O'Brien would have come here wanting to get a confidence boosting success into a boy named Susie. He's got quite the CV this year. 4th in the French Derby, 2nd in the Eclipse behind Constitution River at Sandown in early July, but that was only his 2nd success of his career. Very talented horse, but he had very few wins to his name, and that will really kickstart what should be quite a busy autumn campaign for him. Big targets ahead. You know, he could be over in America, the Breeders' Cup. He's got entries in the British and the Irish Champion Stakes. This is a horse who's going to be at the very top drawer, and he's just knocking on the door in that company.
3: I think.

0: see him at the Irish Champion Stakes on Irish Champion Festivals weekend in early September, and that certainly would be a big test and probably the big one for him now for the rest of the season.
1: Yeah, you'd imagine so. And what a season as well this is for Dunnick O'Brien too. Like, it was 7 years ago he won this race as a jockey aboard Buckhurst, trained by his brother Joseph. Now flash forward, he's still only age 28, and that's his 30th stakes victory. I think he's got 11 Group 1s to his name, and he'll be going to the Irish Champion Stakes next month, hoping that a boy named Susie has live chances of giving him number 12 in a Group 1.
0: Well, we'll be back with you, Damien, at 4:55 for the William Hill Irish EBF Juvenile Sprint Stakes. It's over just 5 furlongs, so Owen Ward will have to be on his game for that one. 10 of them going to post, and back with you at 4:55.
2: I better make sure I get back to you on time. Thanks, lads. That's Brendan and Owen there. Just a quick look at the leaderboard at the FedEx St. Jude Championship. We've got Rory McIlroy level par through 16 holes. He's 6 over par for the tournament, and a bit of a collapse from Shane Lowry. He's now 3 over after 13 holes, also at 6 over par. The lead there, as mentioned earlier, Scotty Scheffler, 13 under, yet to resume. We are going to be chatting about the summer transfer window, what Irish players might move, what Irish players might need to move, and we'll do that after these.
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2: And you're very welcome back to the programme. So St. Pat's have beaten Shamrock Rovers by 3-2, having been 2-0 down at half-time to progress to the quarterfinals of the FAI Cup. West Ham still leading Burnley by 1-0, heading towards half-time in their opening championship game of the season. Just to let you know, Mark Selby has beaten Nopon Sangham to win the China Open final, 10-6 there. And the home golfer Jeff Winter has won the Danish Golf Championship, which is the event this week. On the DP World Tour. We're going to chat soccer next on the programme, and here we are on the 16th of August. The transfer window, the summer transfer window, will close for the most part on the 1st of September, and there's almost so much focus on Irish players and who might be on the move, who might need a move, and who's going to be stuck at a club they may not want to be at in a couple of weeks' time. And if you want to keep a track on Irish performers in various soccer leagues, not just in England but around Europe, you could do an awful lot worse than follow the Rep Tracker account on X, and Conor McAvoy is the man behind that, who joins me now. Conor, how are you?
13: Great, Damien. How are you? Thanks for having me on.
2: And listen to you. Thanks so much for your time as well. I'm a little bit worried about your social life because I'm looking at this account on a Saturday, Friday, Saturday, Sundays when all the big games are taking place, and it's such a comprehensive track of... You probably don't even know how many Irish players it is you're keeping an eye of, do you?
13: Oh, I don't have an option, to be honest with you. wouldn't be great to keep the numbers now.
2: But it's all consuming, I'd imagine. Like it's very, very comprehensive. Where did the idea come from?
13: It's kind of just a love and interest of Irish football. I always been brought up going to kind of Ireland matches when I was younger, and obviously when I'm from Monaghan, so when Monaghan United went bust, there was no that League of Ireland aspect, and you didn't really have that local feel with a big club. And then obviously everyone follows the Premier League, but even though obviously I do follow the Premier League and stuff, I would be the type that would kind of always have that real love for Ireland and always hoping Ireland do well. And then it became a thing of getting into Irish players and always wanting Irish players to do well and kind of having that spark from it. And then it was something I always wanted to be in, was doing sports journalism or doing sports media and stuff. So it was a great kind of way of getting into it, and it kind of just went from there, and then it's kind of just grown and grown from the start, as such, you'd say.
2: And I suppose when we look, we're going to talk about the transfers in a second, but when we look at it, you know, there was a time that we'd be focused solely on the English leagues or the Scottish leagues, but now, just to even look at the account over the weekend, it's a reminder that so many of our players have spread their wings, and a number of the continental leagues are now obviously something that you're following on a given weekend.
13: Yeah, it is. Yeah, it's great to see. It's great to see in a sense, because usually for me, the busiest time would be at 3 o'clock on a Saturday. And I've kind of actually noticed, I'd say more over the last maybe 12 months than ever before, it's kind of the number of lads playing at 3 o'clock, whether that's Championship, League One, League Two, it's kind of slightly gone down. Obviously, it still is where the bulk of our players have gone, are still playing and will continue to go to. But it's a nice little thing having lads playing around Europe, and we can see kind of the benefit with obviously certain players have done really well by going to the Continental League, and sure, you can't really blame them. It's a lot nicer weather,
2: well,
13: isn't it?
2: Yeah, listen, yeah, I won't disagree with you on that. One of the main kind of proponents of that is Troy Parrott, or one of the main areas of interest from the continent is Troy. Missed, notably, was not part of AZ Alkmaar's squad across the weekend. And I think possibly a couple of developments on where his future may lie or may not lie today.
13: Yeah, obviously he wasn't involved yesterday due to the manager saying he was carrying knock, which I don't want to be a conspiracy theorist, but I would question whether that really is the case or whether it was just managing him in case something did happen. But yeah, a lot of developments today coming across from England and mainly the Netherlands themselves, that West Ham, who have been heavily linked to Troy, are signing Joel Perreault from Leeds United, which seems that the deal for Troy has stalled, interestingly, and that they won't be going for Troy, it seems, by the looks of it. I have seen a couple of West Ham reports coming from in the nose and sources inside the club that still say that they are interested in him, but this could play a factor in whether he goes to West Ham or not, which will probably please a lot of Irish fans. From all my podcast stuff, a lot of people are very, very anti him going to the Championship and going back to England, so it probably will please a lot of Irish football fans if he stays on the continent now after what the developments are today.
2: Yeah, and I think there would be that feeling, wouldn't there, that his game is better suited to it, and maybe the grind of Saturday, Tuesday in the Championship may not be something that would be best for him physically.
13: Yeah, because he's not really that profile of player anyway. When you look at certain Irish players, like if you look at, say, Evan Ferguson, I know he's kind of just naturally is just a bit of a monster physically, but they're polar opposites, and you wouldn't really look at Troy as someone who's really kind of built for English football, let alone the Championship. He's played it before, he started, his first loan was at Millwall when he was 17 years of age, and then obviously he had a spell at Preston in the Championship, which neither of them really went well at all. And he needed that breakaway from England, and interestingly he did speak after the Johan Cruyff Shield, finally equivalent to the English kind of community shield in the Netherlands, that he learned when he went to the Netherlands, not everything is about going in English football and being so focused on English football. And it made you think that it's still in his mind. He probably still thinks being away from England is best for him. But obviously, probably muddy talks at the end of the day and the exposure, and especially when it was West Ham, it was almost a free ticket back to the Premier League next season, many would say. So yeah, I don't think England would be best suited for his career.
2: You mentioned Evan, realistically, if Evan's not going to see action until October, he's not going to leave in this window. So for him, it's about maybe getting fit between October and January and getting out on loan in the January transfer window, you would think.
13: Yeah, but I actually have a bit of a

0: different viewpoint that many would have than that, because I, as someone who's watched Evan from all the way up in terms of whenever he was at Bowes and in England and Brighton and breaking through, I would be shocked in a sense if he didn't get meaningful minutes when he comes back to Brighton. Okay. And broke back into the team. I think Danny Welbeck leaving could be a blessing in disguise, even though it's probably likely they will bring in a striker. Danny Welbeck has been so good for them ever since he's been there, and he's been like an immovable object that no one can get in over him. Even if you spend £50 million on a striker, I don't think you'd get someone as good as Danny Welbeck. And I think whoever probably comes in will probably not be as what Brighton do. They don't really go for a kind of a proven striker, which would probably leave a door open for Evan to get an opportunity, and it's just up to him whether he takes. Obviously fitness will play a big part, but obviously then you're looking at potentially January. I know there's been some talk he actually could be back sooner than October, and he could actually be back before the deadline day, but I think that's still more unlikely than not. But I would still be really optimistic that Evan can show between now and January at Brighton that he's still that elite talent that we all thought he was.
1: The interesting, like we mentioned the transfer window, obviously it doesn't apply to free agents, but you look at like Will Smallbone being out of contract, Seamus Coleman, Robbie Brady, that there's a couple of like free agents who it's kind of startling they haven't been picked up by somebody at this stage.
0: Yeah, I think is it the Coleman one, I think we're all really surprised by. He has been picked up, like, and we all thought maybe going to Coventry City under Frank Lampard again could have been maybe a route back to staying in Premier League football. And then you're thinking, surely a championship team will be well in for him. And I know there has been rumours and people saying to me about Wrexham being kind of a really possible option with his family situation. He wouldn't really have to take his family away from kind of the Liverpool area, the Merseyside area. But like, it's really strange, I think, that Seamus hasn't got a club yet. And obviously, I think his priority is kind of Ireland, in the sense of trying to get to another tournament and getting him ready for that. But he's not got a club, he's not going to be playing for Ireland. And the same with Smallbone as well, he's still so young in his career, and he's still yet to kind of achieve the talent he's shown at when he broke through at Southampton. A couple of years in the Championship he was brilliant for them, and the likes of West Brom have been linked with him, a couple of Premier League clubs have been, but I would probably hesitate how strong that would actually be. And then we talk about Robbie Brady, who is probably the best left foot in Irish football, has had some really good moments even in recent years. He was our player of the year for 2024, so it's not that long ago. And it'd be interesting with him whether it would be staying in the Championship. Would a Championship club even want Robbie Brady anymore, as crazy as that sounds, because of his ability? But his body has just constantly let him down. And when you're getting let go by Preston, you'd really worry, does that mean that would another Championship club really want him? So maybe he's waiting to see the right opportunity.
1: Mm. Yeah, but I suppose the concern from an Irish point of view is that they are, you know, particularly like Coleman and Brady have been leaned on so much by Hamir Hallgrimsson for that left foot and the leadership role as well, and Small. But like, they are players that you would think could be a key part of an Irish squad or a starting Irish team.
0: Yeah, you've no doubt that if particularly Coleman and Brady, if they're fit and have a club, and even if they're not really playing for the club, that Hamir Hallgrimsson was still picked them. It was the case in March. Neither of them were playing club football at all, and both of them came into the squad and both played in that away game in Prague, which we probably won't want to speak about. But and the same with Smallbone has been, but he has missed the majority of the season through injury, so he wasn't really involved as much as what he wanted in the World Cup qualifiers. But I think if he was fit and playing, he's another that definitely would be in the squad.
1: There's a few that you would look at and say desperately need moves. Like, we're hoping no injury befalls Kevin Kelleher, but Mark Travers, Gavin Bazunu, the next in line would be two players that you would think really do need to be getting regular football.
0: Yeah, big time. Because the keeper's coming up, and like the likes of Josh Keighley have been brilliant at Luton, and obviously it's only League One, but like, he's someone trying to get in the squad. Max O'Leary, who's played a couple of times for us, and Gavin and Mark, it's. I think we wouldn't have really thought this with Gavin when he first broke through and he saved Ronaldo's penalty and got that move to Southampton in the Premier League. We all thought it was just going to be up, and I think he's been a good tale of not everything is linear in football, and has had a couple of really, really tough years, whether that's through injury and going to Standard Liège on loan and then coming back to England, having a couple of years at Southampton where he just wasn't, he's been nowhere near his best, and then went to Stoke and then got injured, and whilst he was at Stoke and when he played, he kind of flattered to deceive as well. And with Gavin, you'd really, really worry who will take him at this stage more than anything, because he's fit and he's been at and Mark is, I think it's more of a wage scenario of, he's on a lot of money at Everton as a number two, and I know it's been floated to me about clubs really wanting to sign him on loan but cannot financially pay his wages to get him in.
1: Before I let you go, give me get the crystal ball out. Tell me who's

0: is going to be the big move between now and Tuesday week from an Irish perspective, or is there one we can expect?
1: That is a very good question. Obviously, Troy Parrott's obviously the big one that we all are just waiting and waiting. What could happen? The one I would really look out for, just as a season point of view, is our young star at Man United, Jacob Devaney, who's been brilliant on loan last season at St Mirren. Done really well this preseason when given an opportunity at United, and probably deserves a lot more. I would really look out for him. Where he goes this summer, whether it's a loan or some club pays a lot of money to bring him in. But yeah, he'd definitely be one to see, probably ideally to the Championship. We don't have really any superstar moves coming up before the end of the window, but I think he'd be one I'd definitely look out for.
0: Conor, we're going to keep in touch over the course of the season. Thanks so much for being with us. It's Conor McAvoy. Rep Tracker is his X account. It's really, really worth a follow if you want to keep an eye on Irish players in action of a given weekend. Let's go racing again. Brendan.
2: Yes, Damien, the William Hill Irish EBF Juvenile Sprint Stakes. Over 5 furlongs are going to be going fast here. Armour Supreme is going to be sent off the 13-8 favourite, but plenty of support for Grey Robe Inn at 15-2 with Star Prospect next in the betting at 20-1. Ken... Grey Robe Inn continue its winning run. Owen Ward, it's had 2 wins already this season, going for a treble. It likes it here at the Curragh.
3: Well, it's a really speedy sort, so the one question mark you probably have is that it's a much stiffer 5 furlongs than what he would have won at Bellewstown last time. Diego Diaz has quite a strong hand here. Armour Supreme has been very strong in the market, so they're underway in this 84th edition of the Juvenile Sprint Stakes. It's a listed contest. It's the outsider Stellar Path, who's showing some plenty of early pace with Grey Robin in the centre of the track. Away to the right, April Mist is almost racing in isolation. The Baddie, one of the outsiders, has been completely left behind in these early stages. But Stellar Path going at a very strong pace in the hands of Shane Foley. April Mist towards this near side. Grey Robin over in the centre has been tracked by the favourite. Armour Supreme has got a stable companion, Brazilian Diva, on her inside. Out wide for Arrow. Stock behind the Star Prospect is trying to weave a passage through rivals. New Bond Street, Concord landed. There's plenty holding chances. They race inside the final 200. Grey Robin with Armour Supreme, Star Prospect. New Bond Street is staying home very strongly. They're inside the final 50. Armour Supreme, Grey Robin, New Bond Street. It's Armour Supreme. A first stakes victory for Diego Diaz. Gets the better of Grey Robin. Close for third and fourth between New Bond Street and Star Prospect. Arrow Stock was in front of Brazilian Diva. April Mist was next in front of Concord Landed. The Baddie after that slow start. Beat just one rival home. That was our longtime leader, Stellar Path, who weakened in the final furlong. But Brendan, big day this for Diego Diaz, formerly a jockey over in Brazil, but has been based in Ireland for the best part of 20 years. Now well known on the breeze up scene, producing plenty of young horses, and what a big day this is for him. Of course, he's based only down the road here in the Curragh, but this horse was actually running in Ireland for the very first time in its career. Its 3 previous runs had come over in Britain and assembled quite a decent CV. It won, gone close in a listed race at York on its second start, and although it only finished 9th in the Queen Mary at Royal Ascot, there was a huge field that day. I think 26 rivals lined up against her. It was quite a taking effort. We hadn't seen her since the middle of June, so Diego giving her a break over the middle part of the summer. I think she's reaped the rewards because she definitely took a step forward on what we'd seen from her. Really game effort from Grey Robin, the horse that you had mentioned at the start. Any questions about whether he might stay out the 5 furlongs over the stiffer track compared to Bellewstown? I don't think you'd have any doubt after that. Saw it out very well. A New Bond Street, still a maid, and Oisin Murphy riding for Paddy Toomey for the very first time in his career. She finished very strongly, eye-catchingly going back down to 5 furlongs the very first time in her career. Probably happened a bit quick in the early stages, but she finished off very nicely.
2: Yeah, and I think we'll see them progress actually from this performance this afternoon. They'll be back for Champions Festival weekend, but Armour Supreme, as you mentioned, that's just a big day for Diego Diaz. I suppose we'll call him Irish now. He's been living in Ireland, as you mentioned, for 20 years. Returned the 13-8 favourite for him, Ross O'Ryan in the saddle. Second going to Grey Robin at 15-2 for Katie McGivern, and of course her mother, Joanna Morgan, was a trailblazer for ladies in racing. And third looks like it's gone to number 8 New Bond Street there at 100-30 for Paddy Toomey, and as you mentioned, Oisin Murphy. But as Armour Supreme wins the 5 furlong sprint here at the Curragh this afternoon, and it's been a good day all round for a number of trainers. And of course Jack Davison had a big winner here, as did Jack Foley, who won the Liberation Date, won the handicap, tote handicap, that was over 1 mile too. And as we had the feature also went to a boy named Susie for Donica O'Brien. And of course we will see all of these running back on Champions Festival weekend in early September.
0: And we'll have Brendan and Owen in the middle of that. Thanks so much, lads. Still to come on the programme between now.

0: and 6 o'clock, we have Tom Fannin, Mona McSharry and Ellen Walsh all in finals in Paris at the European Aquatics Championships. We're going to hear from Kate O'Connor after her bronze or her gold medal success earlier in the week. We are going to hear from Andy Reid, the High Performance Director of Swim Ireland, and we're going to discuss the ongoing loss of LGFA players to the AFLW in Australia. All of that to come, but approaching a minute past five this Sunday evening, we are going to go to the newsroom. RT News Redfords now by Kate Egan.
1: Good evening. A number of people have died following a head-on collision involving a car travelling on the wrong side of the M9 motorway in County Kildare. Gardaí have not yet provided details in relation to the number of fatalities in the crash. At least four people have been seriously injured, two who are in a critical condition. Eleanor Burnhill reports.
2: The collision happened just before 3 a.m. this morning, close to Moon in County Kildare, on the northbound carriageway of the M9. It's understood one vehicle was travelling south along the wrong side of the road for almost a kilometre before it collided with another car, understood to be a family, on their way to Dublin Airport. Those injured inside the second car include the female driver and another woman in her 30s who was a front seat passenger. Both were taken to Talla University Hospital, where they're in a critical condition. Another woman in her 20s who was in the back seat was taken to St Luke's Hospital in Kilkenny with serious injuries. A child was also taken to CHI in Crumlin in a serious condition. Shortly after lunchtime, two hearses and a private ambulance arrived at the scene to take the remains of those who died in this collision from the scene. Fisru, the police ombudsman, is carrying out an investigation, but it's understood no Garda vehicle was in pursuit at the time of the collision. Eleanor Burnhill, RTE News in County Kildare.
1: At least seven people have been killed in Russia after what officials called the largest scale attack launched by Ukraine this year. Some 822 drones were used, 600 aiming for Moscow. Its regional governor said the Russian capital had suffered one of the most massive drone attacks in recent memory. A warehouse belonging to Russian online retailer Wildberries was also hit. Russian attacks on Ukraine also killed at least seven people and injured more than 39. 12 people have died and at least 10 others received critical injuries when a bus crashed into a ditch beside a motorway in Hungary. The bus was taking pilgrims back from Serbia. Emergency services said 37 other passengers suffered minor injuries and were taken to hospital. The driver of the bus was arrested by Hungarian police. Now the weather.
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1: Cloudy with scattered patches of light rain, drizzle and mist, most frequent in Ulster. The rain and drizzle will ease through this evening. Highest temperatures of 16 to 21 degrees, warmest in the southeast. And that's all from the newsroom for now.
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0: 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We're proud that so many of them begin with Skoda. 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
3: And you're very welcome back to the programme. So the opening round of the AFLW, the Women's Aussie Rules, began this day last week. St Kilda beaten by Carlton. We've had a number of games across the weekend, and across the board on the opening round, you could have as many as 46 players involved who are Irish or have gone from the world of ladies Gaelic football. And it's a conversation that we've had on occasions in the past, and we're going to focus on what might be done to try and maybe have a more positive relationship between the LGFA and the AFLW. Delighted to be joined. There's a Mayo theme to this. Mayo is still the epicentre of the football world. Mayo manager Diana Hora is with us. Hi, Diana. How are you?
4: Hi, Damien. How are you?
3: Not too bad. Thanks for being with us. And former Mayo footballer Aileen Gilroy, who played 70 games in the AFLW, is with us as well. Aileen, how are you?
5: Hello. Thank you. Yeah, good. I'm good. How are you keeping?
3: Very good. Thanks to the two of you for being with us. Diane, this is a complex conversation. It's one that has gone on now for quite some time. Has it reached a tipping point for you that we have close to 50 players involved across this weekend?
4: Yeah, I think it's been fairly well documented now at this stage that the standards are kind of being affected, we'll say, by the amount and the huge numbers of players going abroad to play. Ultimately, I think it's just, you know, obviously it's a huge loss to us at county level, you know, that I suppose the heroes of the young are just, you know, disappearing off to Australia, where, you know, I suppose Hannah Terrell referred to it a couple of weeks ago, saying that, like, you know, your local heroes are the ones in your club and your county. You know, you'll never really be looking up to players out in another country like that. So it's an awful loss, and it is affecting the standard for sure.
3: And the problem or the challenge, as people involved in teams here would find it at the moment, is that the net is being spread younger and younger. And we now have a position where we've got young girls still in school who are, you know, certainly being scouted or certainly having the carrot of a career in Australia dangled in front of them.
4: Yeah, like that's huge at the moment. I've just been hearing that over the last couple of months, that they're scouting players in secondary school. And I suppose that's a nice carrot. You know, I'll always say, and I will say that it's a great opportunity for someone. It is a professional environment, and, you know, the LGFA here is not, and that's a reality. But the standards that we're trying to strive for and kind of create at county level are as close to professional as you get. And, you know, I think from our side, we're doing a really good job on the resources that we have. But in terms of young players going away, you know, before they even go to college, I mean, here there's huge opportunities for scholarships for them. And they're supported really well in their colleges, where they get very professional coaching, you know, at college level in ladies football. And it would be just a shame to see players head off like for that carrot. Mm-hmm. And, you know, something that looks really, I suppose, a great experience, which it could be, but like we've seen ourselves, players are going out there 35 odd years plus years, and they're excelling in those clubs out there. So I suppose there's a lot of reasons why you could just delay that, you know, do your college, get your career up and running, get your experience, you know, take your scholarship and all that kind of stuff, and then head off.
3: Aileen, you headed over in 2019, a rookie contract, and then I think it was 6 years all in you spent. How do you reflect on the Australian experience?
5: Yeah, I suppose for me, it was an absolutely amazing time over there. From start to finish, I was always well looked after. And like as soon as I left, I was never homesick or anything like that, because there's so many like Irish out there. Like obviously the year that I went out in 2019, you know, that 2020, that season, there was 18 of us all together. And I was living actually with like the likes of Ash Mack and Joanne and Mairead Choga as well, in the house. And, you know, like I never felt homesick, and that was from the first year. And I suppose once I got the taste of it, I didn't want to come back, because you're so well looked after. Everything is on your doorstep. You know, it's either a phone call away or you just pop into the club and you're minded. So, yeah, I suppose that was the

0: really big draw for me is the lifestyle out there, really.
1: And you know, there's a couple of things that come up in the conversation. One is obviously the professional lifestyle, the opportunity to live the life as a professional athlete. There's the climate. You know, people can understand why it's attractive, but is there a kind of a killer edge to it as well when you go into that professional environment, that it's either succeed or be discarded? Is that part of the life as well?
0: No, I think that, like, obviously they know that you're coming across from a different, like, culture, basically, and a different sport. And, like, they're there to help you in any way that they can. I suppose, like, it's, like, the Irish that's gone out there, is we're known for, like, hard work and really hard tackles and stuff like that. And I think that's what gets us by in a lot. And the club love to see that. Like, they love to see how fast we are, because we've a name for ourselves that we are fast. So that has, like, really built the game around the Irish. And, you know, that more clubs want the Irish. I think there's only 3 clubs now that don't have Irish at the moment out of 18 teams, which is absolutely mad, because they just love to see what we can do. And, like, we bring an extra flair into it. They always say, like, the Irish is, like, unpredictable. They don't know what we're going to do. And, you know, you put a team with 2 or 3 Irish onto it, and we cause chaos, and chaos sometimes works out. So, yeah, I think that's why clubs love us.
1: Can you understand, though, the concerns that people have about the impact it has on the game here?
0: Oh, yeah, absolutely. I 100% I get that. But, like, can you turn around and be like to someone, oh, do you have the opportunity to go out to a different country, live a great lifestyle, and be the best athlete that you can be? And if you don't go out, you're not going to get the first opportunity of that here in Ireland. And that's just the reality. You know, like, obviously, even if you get injured over there, you're, like, you could pull, like, a hamstring or something like that. Within 24 hours, you're in an MRI scan, getting sussed out exactly what you have to do. And I know here, I obviously came back, and I was actually in with Wexford football team, and one of the girls, like, did her hamstring, like, really bad. And it took her, I think, 3.5 weeks for her to get an MRI. And it was diagnosed at the MRI 2 weeks later, like, it was a bad grade 2. Like, that's what we're competing against.
1: Okay.
0: Like, you're, like, it's very hard to go from that back into what you're used to, like, you know?
1: Okay. So, Diane, a big part of the argument or the discussion here seems to be, we need to do something over here to not necessarily make the game more attractive, but to maybe give players some form of benefit that they can take out of the game during their career outside of sport.
2: Yeah, like, I completely agree with Aileen on that in terms of how they're looked after medically. I mean, that's always a concern. And we know, like, with the LGFA, the GPA, like, they're really, really pushing to streamline and, I suppose, to have equality, you know, between the GAA, Camogie, LGFA. They're really pushing for that and to really help athletes when it comes to that, because that's really important. And, you know, I think it's amazing, like, but they're really lucky out there. It's professional, you know. The men's, the AFL are funding them by about 50 million a year or something like that. I don't really know the exact figure. I mean, if we had that level of money available to us, we'd all have an MRI machine in camp. Do you know what I mean? Like, so I think that there is differences between understanding what it is to play for your county and a professional, you know, and a professional contract abroad. Like, I totally get that. There's huge differences. But for me, I know for a lot of players, I spoke to players that I played with in one on Ireland's with 25 years ago, Mayo, and they were thumbing from Belmullet to get to training in Hollymount. You know, they had nothing. They had no food after training or anything like that. And I actually asked Charlene Brosnan there the other day over messages. She said she'd do it all again. So there's a difference between the passion and the love of playing for your county, and I suppose the need for you as an athlete to want to be a professional and to experience that. But I think for me the benefit would be to establish yourself as a county player, get your career on path, take your career break, because, like, even as I said before, like, this, it looks like it's not going to finish anytime soon. So people have all the time in the world to go over there and still be, like, the top players in their clubs.
1: Is this another argument why integration is so important and integration needs to be moved forward to, or, you know, or even the establishment of a relationship between the LGFA and the AFWL in the same way, or sorry, the AFLW in the same way that the GAA and the AFL seem to be having these backroom conversations around the poaching of players?
2: Yeah, like I'd imagine everyone is involved in that conversation. I don't think it would be just GA and just, you know, singularly. I believe everyone involved in all organisations will be having those conversations, to be honest. But again, I mean, do we really have a leg to stand on to have, you know, create any sort of deal? Mm. I

0: suppose it's all going to come down to the choice of the players. But I do understand like where Aileen comes from in terms of players' ability, their speed, their physicality. It's the clubs that have made them, yeah. It's the counties that have made them, and they should be looked after too.
1: Aileen, in the grand scheme of things, the first season of the AFLW was 2017, and then it's obviously been expanded since. So we still have a generation of Australian players who haven't been exposed to the game for their entire lifetime. Do you think a time will come where Australia are, you know, bringing their own Indigenous players through and the LGFA won't become the same recruitment ground that it is now?
2: Yeah, I definitely do think so. I think it's going to slow down probably in the next couple of years. I suppose that age group that's like 18, 19 that's coming through now, their skills are unmatched. Like the Irish can't keep up with their skills, but we're getting away with it because we're so fast and we work so hard. And I suppose that's probably the differences between Irish and the Aussies. Like, you know, if we get an injury here in Ireland, we're the first ones to say like, oh, run through, like you're fine, shake it off. Like that doesn't happen over there. Like they see you get a knock, you're pulled out straight away. Next thing you're into rehab, all of that. Like I, like on my side, and definitely I loved playing with Mayo. I loved playing my time with them, obviously playing in the All-Ireland 2017. Like that was a dream of mine to happen. Like don't get me wrong, but I suppose when you go out there, you have the lifestyle and you're getting paid for the exact same commitment what you're doing out in a different country, it's hard to say no to. Okay. You know, like you come home and you have a little bit of savings, you know, you're never going to get that with the LGFA. And I'm not dissing on that, but I do think what the LGFA needs to really improve on is the kind of the medical side of things. Like for some girls, you're playing county and you're losing money. Like all you're doing is traveling, and then next thing you have paying bills, and you know, you do an ACL, it's you know, you're fine until you get injured, and no one wants you when you're injured.
1: Okay.
2: So, and I suppose that's the difference over there. Like, if you get injured, you're still contracted, you still get paid, and you still get rehab.
1: Okay, listen, there's an awful lot to unwrap in it. It's a conversation, no doubt, I'm sure we're going to come back to. Again, Aileen, Diane, thanks so much to both of you for joining us on the programme. We will revisit that, and like we've touched upon, 46 players I think it is involved across round one, so it's definitely going to be a talking point that is going to prolong in the coming months. We've an awful lot of swimming to bring you. We're hoping to bring you commentary on finals involving Tom Fannin, Mona McSharry and Ellen Walsh between now and the programme coming off air. But we're going to return to the European Athletics Championships, and it's been such a brilliant week from an Irish perspective. Andrew Coscarin with that bronze medal in the men's 1500 metres last night, joining the silver for Rashida Adeleke in the women's 200 metres, the gold for Mark English in the men's 800 metres, and a gold medal last night in the women's heptathlon for Kate O'Connor, which has continued just such a brilliant run of form for Kate. We're going to hear from her now. I suppose the question the day after the night before, how's the body?
3: Yeah, definitely feeling tired. I suppose that's kind of a given. I think that just because of what I've done,

0: over the moon, really.
1: Had you targeted the Commonwealth and the Euros as a double? Like, has this been the plan all along that you would, you know, look to peak twice in such quick succession?
0: Yeah, definitely. I think that, like, the plan was always to go to Commonwealth Games and use that as a little bit of a rust buster, because I knew that competition was going to be a difficult to win. There's never an easy competition to win, but I knew that Europeans was going to be the real tough one. So I predominantly wanted to peak for European champs. To be honest, it worked out perfectly well for me. Like, the fact that I was in a comfortable lead after the javelin at Commonwealth Games just allowed me to get around the 800 and instantly start my recovery for European champs. But there was definitely a little bit of I suppose unsettledness is maybe the way that I would put it, coming into Euro Champs, because I didn't fully know how recovered my body was going to be. I've never done two heptathlons so close together before. So that was definitely playing on my mind. But I think that once I started the hurdles and got a PB there, I knew that I was setting myself up well for a good comp.
1: Just give us the insight then into what your normal recovery would be like, you know, because to bounce from one to the other inside 11 days, like, would you even be back in full training normally 11 days after a major championship?
0: No, definitely not. Like, normally we would take a good couple of weeks at least off. And even at that, it can take longer for my body to get fully recovered, especially when you do well. Like, all the stuff that comes after winning a medal can be extremely fatiguing, mentally and obviously physically. Yeah, this time was a completely different path that we had to try and navigate. And I suppose in a way I didn't get to really celebrate the gold medal in Glasgow as well as I probably would have in other years. But yeah, I think that ultimately it was completely worth it, because now I'm walking away with two titles to my name and not just

0: were just able to follow it. And yeah.
1: Is that uncertainty scary though?
0: Oh, 100%. Like, if I actually, like, 2 days before I flew out here to Birmingham, I had like a little bit of like a breakdown because I was like getting so in my head on how recovered my body was going to be, the expectation, the hopes from now, not just myself and my team, but from the whole country, that like I was very much so a huge potential to get on the podium. That is like a huge weight to carry on your shoulders. And yeah, normally like coming into a championship and this time around, I knew I was training well, and that can be settling because I know I've put in the work, but that uncertainty of I don't know how well I've recovered from the last competition was weighing on my mind massively. So yeah, the expectation was weighing on my shoulders heavily. But yeah, I think that pressure obviously is a privilege, and I think that it spurred me on to go out and do the performances.
1: We spoke at the Irish Times Sportswoman of the Year Awards in the Shelburne in December, and you were reflecting on the most phenomenal of 2025s, and you were quite bullish about building on it for 2026. But has the run that you've managed to put together over the last 18 months, say, has it even surpassed what expectation you would have put on your own shoulders?
0: Yeah, well, do you know what? This, 2 years ago, I would have never in a million years thought that I would be sitting here calling myself European champion. Like, genuinely, I didn't think that that was for me. I always knew I could be good. I thought I could be great, but I never thought that I would have a run like this. And I see loads of stuff on media of people saying, like, that's our fifth medal in a row, sixth medal in a row, seventh medal in a row. And those stats are crazy. But at the same time, I've put in so much work. I don't enter championships anymore not knowing what I'm going to do. Most of the time I'm turning up and I know I'm in good shape. And it's just a case of me going out and executing that. And I suppose that's the pressurizing bit, is executing, because I know I can put out good scores.
1: It's not arrogant to say, you know what talent you have, you know what form you're in, that you went to Birmingham this week expecting to medal.
0: All year I've been working for this championship. Like, that, this was my ultimate aim. And I think that after indoors, I was disappointed in myself for finishing third in the world, and that's ridiculous to say, but I was, because I felt like I was capable of winning it. But I think that it's moments like that, it was great that I had a medal obviously, but moments like that, that I worked incredibly hard over the next few months with ups and downs. I had lots of little like niggle issues that I was navigating and stuff, but yeah, ultimately I wanted to turn up to this championship, and I wanted to be European champ, and I knew I was capable of doing so. But yeah, it was just a case of going out there and doing it. And yeah, the whole competition was so up and down. I've never been in a competition before where my nervous system has been literally feel like, it felt like it was being like fried from start to finish is the only way that I can put it. Like, I didn't have a second to breathe. Yeah, it was an incredibly tough competition.
1: But when we look, like, you know, you're on the front page of all the papers this morning, and people will see the medal and people will look at this continuing run of success. But do you then look at a week like this and say, there was a completely different challenge or a slightly different challenge thrown at me, and not only have I come through it, I've come through it on the top step of the podium at the end? Like, you must take an awful lot from that.
0: Oh, 100%. I think that, like, I would have loved a huge big score, but I think that, like, I'm a competitor. Like, I'm always going to be looking for more and more and more, but I'm sitting here, I'm European champion. Like, that is just, yeah, it's insane to say. And I keep having these like little glimpses in my brain where I'm like, oh my gosh, did that actually just happen? Because yeah, these moments don't come around all that often.
1: Please tell me you've got a break lined up.
0: Yes, I've got the next 6 weeks off. I'm so looking forward to it. I've never needed a break so much before. And yeah, I'm just so looking forward to just enjoying these next couple of weeks and enjoying success and all the hard work that I've put in. I'm looking forward to next year, but excited to have some downtime now.
1: And does downtime mean or need complete downtime, or do you need to tip away? Like, what does 6 weeks off actually entail at your level of elite competition?
0: I will take 3 weeks of doing completely nothing, like just let my body chill out, relax. Yeah. And then 3 weeks of remote training. So it means that I'm still flexible, but I am starting to kind of put in a little bit of groundwork so that I hit the ground running, I suppose, whenever I actually head back into training.
1: Is there a cheat meal that you allow yourself last night when you finish?
0: Do you know what? I actually met up with my family in a bar just close to the hotel. And then on the way home, there was Five Guys and I went in and I had a huge burger, and it was The best burger I think I've ever had. I enjoyed every single bite.
1: Good. It's natural for people to look at, you know, you've got the European

0: You know, people will look at LA down the track. Like, in reality, at your level of sport, that is a lifetime away. I know it's something on the horizon that you will be working towards. But how difficult are you on yourself with regard to focusing on areas that you still see there to be significant area for improvement?
1: I'm very critical. I know that, like, European multi-events is so stiff. And the fact that I won that competition is almost like an Olympic final, minus, I suppose, the top American girl. So, but not for one second do I think that those girls aren't going to leave and be chipping away at all of their scores and improving. So I've just got to do the same. And there's areas where I hugely underperformed, which is great for me because I know that already I have points there to grab, but I need to continue chipping away because I've got two titles to my name. The next title will hopefully be a world title, and then an Olympic title would also be lovely. And they're my goals, and I believe that I can do it. I believe I'm capable of it. My team that I have around me believe it too. So, yeah, I think that we'll put our heads down, work hard, and hopefully make that happen.
0: So the Worlds are Beijing next year, and then obviously the Olympics in LA the year after. Just to finish, like, your modesty always astounds me. And on the occasions, the occasions that you've been very kind to give us of your time, do you understand how inspiring you are? I told you off air, I was at a League of Ireland football match last night, and a lull in the game, there was this massive roar because there were six or seven people around me alone that were watching the final race online. That, you know, people are so invested. You've brought so much joy to people that have followed the story, not only of this, you know, young girl who's followed her dream, but this young girl who's followed her dream and done it with her dad as well, your coach. It's just, you know, do you give yourself time to bask in how much enjoyment and pride you've brought people on this island?
1: I think that whenever you're at a championship, you're in this little bubble and you don't realise the effect that it's maybe has in the country until you fly home and touch home soil, and then you see people coming up to you, you see all the kids and all the congratulations, and then you kind of realize, whoa, like, people are actually watching what I'm doing and actually care. But the Irish support here was incredible, and that's the first time that I've ever felt like I've had a fan base that's followed me to a competition, that's wanted to see me perform, and they willed me to that gold medal from start to finish over the 2 days. So I think that I have now definitely gotten appreciation for what I do and the effect that it has on people, and hopefully inspiring the younger generation as well, because I'm just a girl from Ireland that had a dream, decided to work hard, have a great team around me that has helped me achieve my goals. And I feel extremely lucky, but I also think that we have so much talent in our country and that we can have so many more medals in the future.
0: Listen, enjoy every minute of the next couple of weeks. Kate O'Connor, European champion, has a great ring to it. Thanks so much for joining us on the programme.
1: Thank you.
2: Or O'Connor. Sveva Gerovini is not a factor in terms of the medals. If she wants to go ahead and win, that's fine as far as Kate O'Connor is concerned. Fine as far as Ustavegil is concerned. It's down to this gap between them, and the gap is so small that there is a chance that Kate O'Connor could actually pass Ustavegil. It needs to be in the area of 20 metres. It's barely a metre, and Kate O'Connor is striding towards the gold medal. This is just a wonderful illustration of her strength of physicality and her mental strength through the 2 days of her seven events. The gold medal is going to be won by Kate O'Connor, third across the line in the heptathlon, but first across the line in seven events of the heptathlon. Gold for Kate O'Connor. It's an amazing 18-month period. A seventh medal in a major championship. And finally, this one is a gold medal at global or European level. And Kate O'Connor has done it, running a beautifully judged race, knowing that Ustavegil was her only real opponent. Doctor and Kaelin just don't have the same credentials over 800 metres. Ustavegil took it on. O'Connor tucked in behind and did utterly enough. And she is the gold medalist. And this is the moment when the realisation comes. And look at that. Just look at that. Two gold medals in 2 weeks. It was the Commonwealth Games gold that she was celebrating in a Northern Ireland singlet just a couple of weeks ago. And now in the singlet of Ireland, it's overwhelming. The athletes she's beaten are some of the best in the world. Only Anna Hall, if you add it to this field, would be better than the athletes in this field, because such is the depth of heptathlon in Europe. Kate O'Connor has risen to a higher level, and we are going to see another thing to tell you. It's an Irish record.
3: That's Greg Allen in full flight. We are going to go straight to Paris. We have three swimming finals to bring you between now and 6 o'clock. Ellen Walsh in the 200 metres butterfly. Mona McSherry in the 50 metres breaststroke. But coming up in just a moment, Tom Fannin in the men's 50.

0: 50 metres free. 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
1: The Europeans 2 years ago in Serbia, two Ukraine swimmers in this final. He's the first. This is Igor Kornev, gold in the 50 fly, and second in the 100 metres freestyle. This is just the shorter splash and dash 50. And the 19-year-old Nikita Shermet of Ukraine is in the centre lane. He's the fastest qualifier. Top final for Ireland in lane number 7 in the men's 50 freestyle final.
2: So 19-year-old Shermet from Ukraine has taken a circuitous route to get to this final. He was 14 when Russia invaded Ukraine. He went to Moldova, then on to Norway, to Poland, and eventually ended up at the University of Louisville in Kentucky. The man with the fastest lifetime best is just below him, Igor Kornev. His best time is 21.04. The fastest time so far is 21.38. He will take four breaths in this 50 freestyle. And our big hope, Tom Fannin, bumped into him about an hour and a half ago on the way in, looking very relaxed, very positive. If Tom nails this start, he has a super chance of a medal. Needs to go under the Irish record of 21.58.
1: Just the one length of the pool then, the men's 50 freestyle. Start, the race, and the finish has to be perfect to pick up a medal here. Fannin in lane number 7. Middle lanes are the favourites here. Fannin's coming through quickly in lane number 7. Looks like Kornev and Shermet. Fannin's finishing fast here. Can he get amongst the medal? Don't think so. It's Shermet who wins it. Barna and Kornev tie exactly the same time. Tom Fannin 6th, 51.59 seconds for him. That's just outside his Irish record by 1/100th of a second. Couldn't do much more there. Tom Fannin in 6th place for Ireland, but it's the 19-year-old Nikita Shermet who takes the gold medal there in the splash and dash in 21.13 seconds. Kornev and Barna will share a silver, 0.24 of a second behind.
2: And very, very strong and powerful man here. You can see all of the splash and the weight that's coming out behind them. We cannot see Tom in this, but you see the fractions here. That was the best start Tom had all week, and he was the fastest closer in that field. So had he another 5 meters, I reckon he would have gotten a medal. But unfortunately, it's a 50-meter race, not a 55-meter race. And there's Jeremy, the only teenager in this race, and to beat the other guys is an immense accomplishment for him, and here is confirmation of that result.
1: Shermet, Kornev and Barna, 1, 2, 3 there, well, 1 and 2 to be absolutely exact, because Kornev and Barna share the medals. Want to welcome listeners to RTE Radio 1's Sunday Sport, coming to the back end of that programme. They're live as well for these final sessions at the European Aquatics Championships, our final day. So welcome to you. So Tom Fannin finishes 6th for Ireland in the first event of this evening's programme, the men's 50 freestyle, and we're on to the women's 50 metres breaststroke final. And can Mona McSherry take a third medal at this meet? She will be in lane number 1. She's taken a silver in the 100, a bronze in the 200. She's also part of that 4x100 medley relay squad, which we will see in action a little bit later on this evening. And it is going to be out in lane number 8, the European junior medalist, the 20-year-old now, Ramos of Spain. Lane number 1 is going to be Mona McSherry. Irish senior record, 30.29. She was 30.43 this morning in the, well, yesterday now, of course, in the breaststroke semi-finals. The Belgian record holder, Florine Gaspard, in lane number 7. Representing Germany. It is Anna Alent, the World Championship silver medal. She's in 2.
3: Lane 6, representing Finland. Ligne 6, representant la Finlande.
1: The Finnish record holder, Kiviranta. She goes in lane number 6.
3: Lane 3, representing.
1: And this is probably the one they have to beat here. This is the swimmer in lane number 3. 4 world championship goals in a row. The world record holder, the

0: Olympic champion in 2012, Rūta Meilutytė of Lithuania. She's in three. Not the fastest qualifier, though. And in lane number five, it is Eleni Yefimova, the 19-year-old, the European junior champion. And the championship record holder goes in lane number four, Benedetta Pilato, the fastest qualifier, the 21-year-old from Italy.
1: Milano, fastest qualifier, 29.84. Championship record stands at 29.30. The European and world record stands at 29.16. Pilato is the favourite for this event. Meilutytė won't let her have it easily. I think this event is probably too short for McSharry to get a medal, but we've had an outside smoke already through Ellen Walsh winning her super second gold medal last night. There is absolutely no reason that Mona cannot do that, but she has to be perfect.
0: Just the one length of the pool then. The women's 50 meters breaststroke. McSharry in one, Eldent in two, Meilutytė, Pilato, Yefimova, Kirvanita, Gaspard and Ramos across the pool. And away they go. Mona McSharry up at the top in lane number one. Pilato got a good start, as did Yefimova. Meilutytė, watch for her to come through. Mona McSharry, silver in the 100. Bronze in the 200. We'll see her in the relay later on this week, but she started really well at the top of the pool, and she's still going strong. Eldent alongside her isn't as quick as Mona at the moment. There might start a bronze here. Mona McSherry coming through and is going to take a medal of some sort, is she?
1: Yes!
0: She's taken a bronze. Meilutytė, unsurprisingly, wins it, the world record holder. Fantastic. 29.93 seconds for Meilutytė. Second was Pilato, the Italian. And Mona McSherry has got another record, a bronze medal for Ireland this time around. They called it in the semis yesterday. That was right. She won a bronze here. So that gives Ireland two golds, one silver, two bronze. The swimmer from County Sligo, Mona McSherry, just what? 0.02 of a second behind Meilutytė. The outside smoker, you called it. Maybe a bridge too far, you thought. But wow, what a race from Mona McSherry.
1: There must be something going on in that bedroom, because in that room that Mona and Ellen are sharing. They both have best friends on the Irish team. They've both been sharing that room over the last week. And my word, she almost won it. But to come out of lane one, 29.95, and only 0.02 of a second behind the world record holder. What a week she has had.
0: She smashed the Irish record relative to a 50 breaststroke. 30.29 was her Irish record. She's gone under 30 seconds for the very first time. 29.5 seconds. Meilutytė wins it from Pilato, and McSharry in third place. That was an extraordinary swim from Mona McSharry. Remember, just two short years ago after Paris, she had thought about quitting. And now, having taken a break from the sport, all eyes are on LA. But three medals this week, and also for her teammate, two golds, but it's a silver and two bronze for Ireland's Mona McSharry. And good evening to all in Maryland Swimming Club, who obviously are tuned in tonight for McSharry's bronze medal there. Congratulations.
2: That's John Kenny and Nick O'Hare in Paris, and we will be back for coverage of Ellen Walsh's final, which will take place in or around 7 minutes' time. We've got an awful lot of sport still ongoing. West Ham now leading Burnley by 2-0 in the second game of the afternoon in the English League Championship. Watford 2-1 winners earlier over Southampton. Brought you commentary of St. Patrick's Athletic. A remarkable win for them over Shamrock Rovers. Rovers 2-0 up at half time. St. Pat's bringing the game back to a 2-2 draw, and then an extra time securing the win. So Pat's 3-2 winners in the third round of the Club Orange Men's FAI Cup. Bows against Longford Town to come at 7 o'clock. And wins in the Scottish League Cup today for Hearts over Inverness. Inverness, Caledonian Thistle, Hibernian over Partick Thistle, Stenhousemuir over Motherwell, and it is currently Rangers leading St Mirren by 4-1. Both Irish players back in the clubhouse after their final rounds at the FedEx St Jude Championship. Both, no doubt, would much rather be preparing to tee off rather than have their day's work done. Shane Lowry, level par 70 today, left him on 3 over par.

0: for the tournament. Rory McIlroy, 2 over par 72 today, left him on 8 under. Scottie Scheffler, 13 under par, will tee off in 59 minutes time and will hold a 2-shot lead over Sam Burns and Sungjae Im. You're listening to Sunday Sport here on RTÉ Radio 1. We will recap on some of those stories of the day with some of the main protagonists and be back to Paris for Ellen Walsh's final in the women's 200 metres butterfly. Stay with us.
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0: Burnley have scored an 84th minute penalty to reduce West Ham's lead to 2-1 in the closing stages of that game in Turf Moor. Mentioned earlier on with Dervla Rourke and Rob Heffernan that the summer of sport rolls on. The women's hockey squad are in action against Spain at 7:30 in their opening game in the World Cup in Belgium. The men beaten by Australia 3-1 earlier this morning. A result that I think if we're not being too patriotic, was probably expected. Australia, the world's number four side. And after it, Siobhan Madigan got the reaction of the Irish defender Kyle Marshall.
10: It was a good game. The Aussies are going to bring a physical, fast-paced battle, and that's certainly what we got today. Probably more enjoyable when we got up to speed a bit after the first half. We didn't start how we'd like to, but plenty of positives to take from it into our other group games.
11: What do you put that slow start down to? There obviously is an element of nerves coming into a first World Cup for a lot of these players.
10: Yeah, first World Cup for 18 of the 20 who are here. Probably just getting used to, again, playing against a team of this quality who are willing to press you like they do full court all the time, relentless. You try and recreate that in training, obviously, but it's never going to be exactly how those lads bring that to you. So once we kind of recognise that we can deal with that and took a bit of confidence from that, we probably got a bit of a foothold in the game, albeit a bit too late.
11: You were unlucky at times too, because the first goal came back in off a post, the third one went in off a deflection.
10: It's a game of fine margins. I mean, just try and manage the ones that you can. So you were unlucky there, but you know, you can't go around saying ifs and buts. It'll never be like that.
11: It was a gamble to go for it second half because you could have had a damage limitation exercise.
10: Yeah, look, we're trying to fight fire with fire, take the game to them. We can't just sit back and, you know, take on attack after attack. So probably recognise we can compete here and we can bring the ball forward. So fight fire with fire and try and get in the front foot ourselves.
11: And that will be the approach, no doubt, for game two against South Africa on Tuesday.
10: Yeah, hopefully we can bring the confidence, know that we're ready to compete at this level.

0: and get going from the first minute. And
1: just a word on the Irish crowd, terrific support in the stands.
0: Superb. Watched a couple of games yesterday where it was a bit of an empty stadium, but thankful to see everyone here. Really appreciate it, and really goes a long way.
2: That's Colm Marshall with Siobhan Madigan. Coverage of those games across RT television in the coming weeks. So still West Ham leading Burnley by 2-1. We're going to bring you details in just a moment, bring you commentary in just a moment of Mona McSharry's final, or Ellen Walsh's final, I should say, the women's 200 metres butterfly. So we'd bronze for Mona McSharry in the 50 breaststroke a couple of moments ago. Let's go back to Paris. Let's rejoin Nick and John Kenny.
3: 204. The world record holder is a blistering 201 from Summer McIntosh, the Canadian. She said that earlier on this year. So it's a fresh record, and they've got Belmonte Garcia's championship record of a 204.79. But here's the first of the swimmers now coming onto the bank. This is Sarah Dumont, the 19-year-old, two-time European junior champion. She's actually swimming in another five at the 400 free. 10 past 6 Irish time, Sarah Dumont, so busy program for her. Lana Boudar, the European champion in this event 4 years ago from Bosnia and Herzegovina, was held in Rome. It's Paola Borelli, the former junior bronze medalist from Italy. There's Alan Walsh, two-time gold medalist here, 400 and 200 metres individual event. Can she get another one here? It'd be incredible. Kaina McInnes, European under 23 gold medalist. She represents Great Britain. Laura Cabanes Garcia, former European junior champion in this event, the 200 fly. She's in three. Helena Bach, she's the defending champion 2 years ago from Denmark. She's in lane number five. And the second of the British swimmers is the World Championship finalist from last year, Emily Richards. She goes in lane number four in the red cap. The women's 200 fly.
4: Lady there in the middle of your screen, Emily Richards, 207.1 in the heat. She's the fastest qualifier. Kiana McInnes, though, she is very, very dangerous. She may have been playing with the fields yesterday evening. Not bad for a lady who was born in the car park of a hospital. She's got 2 degrees, one in psychology and one in art and design. Our golden girl, she is up there in lane number two. Can she add a third medal and possibly a gold to her coffers? She won the edition of this in Lublin, in Poland, in December, which was in the short course format. And incidentally, how she won it, she was in about fifth place with 20 meters to go. So we all know that Ellen has amazingly strong over the last 20 meters. She needs to just be in touch, and she has every chance to secure another medal for Ireland.
3: And they're off in the 200 butterfly final. Poudar Walsh, Irish record, 207.48. Qualified about a second and a half outside of that yesterday. Cabanes Garcia in lane number three. Then Richards, back, McInnes, Borelli and Dumont. Walsh has got another race to come, by the way. It's the 4x100 medley. She's been included in the squad. That's a little later on tonight. But for the moment, we're going to see how they turn at the 50-meter mark. And it's McInnes who wins. New leads at the 50. Ellen Walsh is down in 7th place, 29.42, but we know she has got great finishing speed, so what can she do over the remainder of this race? About 125 metres to go in this women's 200 metres butterfly on the final day of competition here in Paris. It's been an extraordinary week for Irish swimming. We've got a bronze medal already from Mona McSharry. Good start from Kiana McInnes. In fact, Ellen Walsh, as we look at it now, is still in 7th place, 100 metres to go.
4: And the turns from Ellen Walsh have been absolutely sublime this week. She goes about 14 metres underneath the water, and this is the strong part of her event. Leading affairs up at the top on the right-hand side of your screen in the red hat is still McInnes. I thought she was dangerous given her performance yesterday, but I'm getting distracted now because Ellen seems to be a little bit detached The defending champion up in lane five is going to

0: challenge McInnes. 40 metres to go.
1: McInnes is leading. Ellen Walsh is starting to come through now up in the lane number two. Can she snatch a medal of some sort here with this flying finish of hers? She's starting to motor through the field. McInnes back, the defending champion in lane number five. There's an outside chance of a medal here because Cabanas Gassier is starting to die, and Ellen Walsh, I think, is going to finish in fourth place just outside the medals. But what a brave, brave swim from her. She's broken the Irish record. That's how quick she was, by 0.08 of a second in a 207.40. Just left herself a little bit too much to do, Ellen Walsh, but you can't take away from what's been a remarkable week from her. Winning the 200 metres individual medley gold, the 400 metres individual medley gold, fourth in the final of the 200 flying. She's still got another race to come. McInnes wins the gold medal. We were tipped off about that, really, by Brian Sweeney. We were talking this morning, Ellen's coach, saying McInnes was maybe playing with the field, and she won it in a 205.90. Back took the silver medal, can't defend her title, and Cabanas Garcia beats Ellen Walsh by 0.19 of a second to snatch the bronze medal. But for the moment, we're going to hand back to studio and Paul.
2: Handing back to Paul on the television. JK doesn't love me anymore to hand back to me by name on the radio. That's Nick O'Hare and John Kenny. There mentioned Burnley had scored an 84th minute penalty to narrow West Ham's gap. Well, they've scored a 92nd minute equaliser. They're 93 minutes played at Turf Moor. It's Burnley 2, West Ham 2. A minimum of 5 minutes of additional time to be played there. So we have brought you news a short time ago of Mona McSharry's third individual medal of the week at the European Aquatics Championships in Paris. She finished in third place in the 50 metre breaststroke. It caps off a memorable week with 5 medals for Ireland, and she entered the race in red hot form. She leaves it with a medal, and afterwards she spoke with Kate Varley.
3: Mona, congratulations, what a performance. Another medal from you here in Paris. You went out hard and now you have a new Irish record to boot. How is that?
4: Just amazing. I mean, I think like that was the goal going in was a 29. I was like, medal would be great, but like I know I can do it. So the fact that I was able to get both is just, it just clicked that first 25, so I'm happy.
3: And you had nothing to prove. I mean, this isn't your strongest event of the three breaststroke events. You already have 2 medals, yet you produced that performance. You are the ultimate competitor.
4: Yeah, no, look, I'm very happy. I think it's been a stacked week, and it's good to be able to show myself that I can perform back to back. And I think the relay this morning kind of rejuvenated me, so that was great.
3: And you have the relay yet to come, so we'll let you go and we'll speak to you a little bit later. Congratulations.
4: Thank you.
2: That's Mona McSharry with Kate Varley. That women's 4x100 metres relay final is at 7:02. Lottie Cullen, Mona, Ellie McCartney and Grace Davison will go in that. Let's get reaction as well from Tom Fannin. He went a short time ago in the men's 50 metre freestyle.
3: Tom, congratulations. Sixth in Europe in a time of 21.59, just 1/100th of a second off your own Irish record. How are you feeling?
5: Yeah, it was good. Finals are tough to kind of keep the time getting quicker and quicker. And I did it every single round, I was faster, so I'm happy but disappointed as well. It was a very quick final, so.
3: It was a blanket finish, but in terms of your own execution, what can you take from that?
5: Just confidence moving forward. I still have a lot to work on. I'm not the prettiest freestyler in the world there. My start's quite poor, so I have a lot of things to work on.
3: Well, look, you were the first Irish swimmer to break the 22 seconds, and you've lowered it several times since. What's the goal going forward now?
5: To try and medal, to be honest, is the goal. I'm making finals now against these amazing lads, so just keep moving forward and try and medal in 2028.
3: With the very best luck and congratulations.
5: Thank you.
2: That's Tom Fannin with Kate there. Let's get reaction to our feature soccer match this afternoon. St. Patrick's Athletic 3-2 winners over Shamrock Rovers in the third round of the FAI Cup. Jonathan Afolabi and Michael Noonan in the 40th and 44th minute at Rovers 2-0 up at halftime. But Luke Turner and a stoppage time penalty from Aidan Keane saw the game go to extra time, where Sam Rooney scored the winner for Pats. They advanced to the quarterfinals, and Sam has been chatting with Adrian Eames.
6: It was always my dream to come here and give these fans what they want, and I've been working hard over the last year to try to get in the team, and I was fortunate enough to get my chance, and thankfully I could take it. I'm over the moon, to be honest.

0: should remind listeners, you're from Tala, just 17 years of age. So talk us through the goal.
1: Yeah, to be honest, it's all a blur. You know, as a little boy, I was growing up, you know, Rovers. I played for them when I was being 5 years of age, and to do it against them, you know, I couldn't ask for a better team to do it against. And I just saw Ryan go down the left and Ryan put it across, and it was all about just repetition. You know, after training, staying back and doing the extra hours, and thankfully it worked out today.
0: You scored goals in the cup already this year, the Leinster Senior Cup, but to score in the FAI Cup, that's something else.
1: Yeah, as I said, it's a dream come true, it really is. You know, even the Leinster Senior League Cup, trying to make a name and scoring in there and trying to come in here and coming off the bench in the league. And yeah, I'm so thankful to just come on and give the fans what they want. You know, they pay their money in every week to come and see us, so I'm just so grateful to do it for them and my mum and dad, family, everyone that supported me over the years, and I'm so thankful to do it. Yeah, today
0: you came on as a sub, but watching from the bench when the team went 2-0 down, how worried were you?
1: No, I always believed. You know, I'm looking, I'm on the bench and I'm saying, can I get me chance, and I'm having a look, and I always had a feeling, you know, I had a feeling before that I'm going to get my chance eventually, and just about being patient and waiting for that chance, and I knew it would come today, and thankfully Ryan put it across and it hit the net.
0: And into the last eight, that sounds good, doesn't it?
1: Excellent, that's what we want, you know, it's always the next game after next, you know, we have a league game next, and then we'll focus on the next cup game when the draw comes out, and yeah, just keep going and keep putting in the hard hours, yeah.
2: That's Sam Rooney with Adrian Eames. Bows against Longford Town to come at 7 o'clock. The quarterfinal draw on Tuesday. It's finished 2-2 between Burnley and West Ham. And we've got pictures coming into us in studio here of Kate O'Connor, who's just been presented with her medal in Birmingham from Denise Lewis. And tears in her eyes as she hears her own Naveen ring out around that medal ceremony. Congratulations to her. It was great to chat to her there a short time ago on the programme. That brings us to a conclusion. A reminder that the athletics and the swimming coverage continues on RTE2 television. But a word thanks to a very hard-working team here this afternoon. Our programme team, Kevin McKenna, our broadcast coordinator was Jarlett Holland. Liam Mullen was on sound. The programme produced by Gary Moran and our studio producer, Barry O'Neill. From Damien O'Mara, all of us here till we chat again. Goodbye.
3: 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I love that you always want to be with me. And I know you'll follow me, even if I move to the other end of the country.
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0: Sinead Mooney looks back on the week in radio on Playback in a couple of minutes' time. First, though, it's over to James Healy in the RTE newsroom.
1: Thanks, Hugh, and a very good evening from the newsroom. A number of people have been killed in a head-on collision on the M9 in County Kildare. Four people, including a child, are being treated in hospital for serious injuries. The crash happened in the early hours of this morning. One of the two cars involved was travelling on the wrong side of the motorway. Eleanor Burnhill has the details.
2: The collision happened just before 3 a.m. this morning, close to Moon in County Kildare, on the northbound carriageway of the M9. It's understood one vehicle was travelling south along the wrong side of the road for almost a kilometre before it collided with another car, understood to be a family, on their way to Dublin Airport. Those injured inside the second car include the female driver and another woman in her 30s who was a front seat passenger. Both were taken to Talla University Hospital, where they're in a critical condition. Another woman in her 20s who was in the back seat was taken to St Luke's Hospital in Kilkenny with serious injuries. A child was also taken to CHI in Crumlin in a serious condition. Shortly after lunchtime, two hearses and a private ambulance arrived at the scene to take the remains of those who died in this collision from the scene. Fisru, the police ombudsman, is carrying out an investigation, but it's understood no Garda vehicle was in pursuit at the time of the collision. Eleanor Burnhill, RTE News in County Kildare.
1: At least 14 people have been killed in Russia and Ukraine after intense exchanges of fire between the two countries. Both sides have stepped up long-range attacks deep inside each other's lines, pushing the civilian death toll to its highest level since 2022. Joan O'Sullivan reports.
3: At least 7 people were killed by Russian missile attacks in Kyiv and other cities across Ukraine overnight. But Russia too came under heavy fire. Authorities there say 7 people were killed by Ukrainian drone strikes, 5 in the Rostov region in southern Russia, where Ukraine says it was targeting a missile fuel production facility. A Wildberries warehouse was also once again struck as part of Ukraine's ongoing campaign targeting the retailer. The ground war is also continuing. Moscow says that its forces have taken 2 Ukrainian villages, one in the Donetsk region, the other in Kharkiv. Meanwhile, Romania says that overnight, a Spanish F-18 fighter jet shot down a drone that breached its airspace, the 3rd such incident in recent weeks.
1: 12 people have died and at least 10 others received critical injuries when a bus crashed into a ditch beside a motorway in Hungary. The bus was taking pilgrims back from Serbia. Emergency services said 37 other passengers suffered minor injuries and were taken to hospital. In sports news, Mona McSharry has won her 3rd individual medal of the week at the European Championships in Paris this evening. She finished in 3rd place in the 50 metres breaststroke final to cap off a memorable week for Team Ireland with 5 medals at the championships so far. And that's it from the newsroom for the moment.
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6: Good evening, Liz Walsh here with your evening weather broadcast from Met Aaron. Well, our weather is looking fairly mixed now over the coming week with rain and showers featuring a little more regularly than they have done in recent times. It'll be wettest in the north and northwest with the driest conditions further south. It will feel rather warm and humid tomorrow, Monday, but the rest of the week will be generally a bit fresher with maximum temperatures in the high teens or low 20s. So it's going to be mostly cloudy for the rest of today with further patchy rain, drizzle and mist in light to moderate southwest breezes. Tonight will continue mostly cloudy with just occasional clear breaks. Patchy light rain and drizzle will become largely confined to Ulster and North Connacht overnight. There'll be mist and some hill and coastal fog around too. It'll be mild with lowest temperatures of 12 to 15 degrees in a light westerly breeze. Monday will be rather mild and humid. It'll be cloudy in the west and north with patchy rain and drizzle, but drier elsewhere with sunny spells gradually spreading from the south. Later in the afternoon and evening, rain will turn more persistent and occasionally heavy over Ulster and West Connacht. Highest temperatures ranging 17 to 21 degrees in Ulster and Connacht, warmer elsewhere with highs of 21 to 25 degrees in light to moderate westerly winds. That's the forecast. Have a lovely evening.
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2: Good morning. Not one, but two medals in 20 minutes. Wow. On the News at 1, Katie Kirk brought us the sound of celebration with these Irish fans trackside.
3: Young Irish athletes watching on tonight, they will be inspired by this. This man has been doing this year in, year out, and he's really set the standard for us. We're so proud of you, Mark. Well done.
4: We absolutely can't believe it. We've been following these athletes all around the world and to get two medals in 20 minutes. We're just so
5: amazing,
4: happy.
5: Amazing.
4: So
5: we
4: happy.
5: We have followed them everywhere. Mark, oh my God, I'm so pleased for them.
6: Yeah. Did you cry?
5: Oh no, we were shouting too much. And plus it's so hot, there's no tears. Dehydration.
6: I was really proud of Mark. He did so well. His race was really good. Finish was really good. Rashida's was so good as well. It's amazing.
7: It was really exciting with all the Irish fans and everything, because the whole stadium was filled with them and everything. And it was a really good environment as well with everyone.
8: We came here very hopeful tonight, but never did we think that we'd be leaving with a gold and a silver. Oh my goodness, come on, Ireland!
2: Ooh, that's the jubilation. But for Mark English, who won the gold in the men's 800 metres, fresh from the win, it was a lot to take in.
9: Yeah, I really wanted that title, like really badly. And like, we get into the sport to run records and to win races primarily, and I knew I wouldn't have been happy if I couldn't finish my career without a title. So yeah, as I say, I'm over the moon. I don't even know what to say. I dreamt of that moment before. It's totally different when you experience it. It's just, it's all coming to bear down, and yeah, it'll take me a while to process it. I can't put it into words at the minute.
2: An amazing achievement. The next day, he spoke to Claire Brock.
10: What sort of morning are you having after the night you had last night, becoming the first Irishman to claim European track gold? An unbelievable feeling, I imagine.
11: Yeah, no, it's a great feeling. And to finally come away with the gold medal, eventually after all these years of trying, is just an amazing feeling, and I haven't got enough sleep last night to fully process it yet, but I think I'll start to process it over the next few days and weeks.
10: Yeah, certainly last night you were struggling to put it all into words. Like, you've talked there about how it's been a year's coming, your 14th season as a senior athlete. Did you think this day would come?
11: I always knew I had the talent to eventually get there, but you just never know in this sport, because there's so many things that can get in the way, like injuries and illness, for example. So I'm just delighted that we were finally able to get there eventually and to be able to put on a show. And I feel like these championships, the stars just aligned for me, and I just got to show the talent I've had over these years.
2: That's the gold. And then we have Rashida Adeleke, Tala's finest, took silver in the women's 200 metres.
12: Initially, as soon as I crossed the line, my initial thought was, oh, I didn't win. And I had to bring it back to who I now want to be. I don't want to be that person anymore. I want to find gratitude in everything. So as soon as that sank in, I realised I broke the national record. From where I came from this season, even last season, I have nothing else to do but be grateful, honestly.
13: If you guys knew this journey, there's just so many times I was like, am I cooked? Like,
14: you're definitely not.
2: Not by a long shot. And on the News at 1, Rachel spoke to her mammy, Ade Adeleke, and she was so proud.
15: Oh, she's amazing. She's really amazing. And it's unbelievable, it's unreal. Because there wasn't any expectation for her. But I thank God everything went as it should be.
16: And like you say there, she has had a tough time with injuries over the past couple of years. Do you think she's now back to her best?
15: Yeah, it's been a tough year for her. I think she's back and better now. So we see what she can do.
16: What did you say to her afterwards?
15: Oh my God. I said I'm delighted for her. I'm proud of her. It was emotional for me yesterday because it's been a tough year for her. And being a mother, looking at her, seeing her struggle all over.

0: the couple of years, injuries and every time thing, it's too much for her to bear. And as a mother, seeing her struggling, it's too much for me as well. She won silver medal over the 200. It's just a little bit of relief for me. And I'm delighted for her. I'm proud of her. It's by the glory of God.
1: Such a proud parent. And with his analysis, here's David Gillick.
2: David, as you were telling me earlier on during the summer, you could barely come across anybody all summer who wouldn't have asked you what's happening with Rashida. How is she? She was joyous in the last few days.
3: Oh, it was brilliant and brilliant to see. And I think, as Jessica kind of alluded to there, it's all about the journey. It's the things that people don't see, the hard graft, the ups and downs, the trials, the tribulations, the little injuries, the setbacks. And I think, it was only a month ago, everyone was kind of thinking, like, will Rashida actually make it to Birmingham? And I think it all came down to nationals and that performance. And, she said herself over the interviews the last couple of days, like, coming home, back to basics, and kind of taking the shackles off a little bit and just reminding herself, why I do this. I want to have a little bit of fun, stop thinking about medals and times and just run. And even after the final yesterday, she did kind of say, I still had to remain calm. I still had to kind of go, look, it's not about medals. I want a medal, but it's not about medals. Let's put the race together. And she did that really, really well. And, she's had a rough year, obviously, with the injuries, and I think focusing on the 400s and then having that little setback just before Oregon, and she ran a 400 and it didn't go well. And people were kind of thinking, is she going to call the season? Is she going to continue this summer? And then just coming home and maybe getting back around the people who support her and just kind of giving that good feeling of what it's all about. And I think it's a credit to her how she's put the races together over the last few days.
1: And yes, it's always good to win, but it can be a whole mix of emotions.
2: If her overriding emotion was joy, Mark's was definitely relief.
3: Oh yeah, I asked him when he crossed the line, because he put his hand on his head. It was almost like, what has just happened? This disbelief. And I think the big kind of factor with Mark this year, and he was in such good form, was getting through the rounds, making sure nothing happened, and getting himself to that final. And he was the favourite. He was the favourite, I suppose, over the last couple of weeks, and then that just compounded itself when he ran the championship record in the semi-final. And like, the 800 can be a bit of a lottery. We saw that in the semi-finals of the women's 800 yesterday. But I think just getting the job done and crossing that line, and you could see the relief in his face. But, like, as his dad Joe said there, like, it's been such a journey. And, from winning medals at Europeans to then getting dumped out in first rounds, to come back, right now in the age that he is, to win is incredible.
1: Incredible all round. Now, this week, another heatwave. Lovely if you're looking at 99 at the beach, but if you are a farmer looking at the bone-dry soil, yellowing fields and livestock needing fodder and water, it's not so good. Here's farmer and journalist Hannah Quinn Mulligan with Gavin on Morning Ireland.
4: I think a lot of listeners probably have warm memories of maybe visiting farms in their childhoods of the summer, but it is boiling. I have been milking cows in shorts every day for the last, 3 months, and it's completely unnatural. But this is it now. The farms of our childhood are gone. We have to think about how things are going to go on ahead. And, I think about the summer now, we usually get through maybe 200, 250 bales of silage over a winter period. I will have fed 100 bales between now and when we normally house mid-October. So, and that's just unheard of. And I'm an organic beef and dairy farmer. I'm small scale compared to most people out there, like really small scale. I think the incredulity is something that we need to address, because I think we thought we were safe having this lovely wet emerald green island, but we're not.
1: And on Drive Time, reporter Una Kelly spoke to John Dockrell. He farms in Wexford and Carlow and grows vegetables, mainly carrots and lettuce.
5: Every week we expect rain to come and it doesn't come. So this is going on now to the from the 20th, and looking at the forecast, it'll be 2 months since most of us have had any significant rainfall. So we're irrigating every single day, all of the crops. Any of the crops we can't reach on, they're just they'll just die in the ground. All yields will be down significantly, and the quality will be also reduced. In a drought like this, crops don't keep as well, and they're affected by the high temperatures in the soil, and they're quite stressed, the crops at the moment.
1: and a similar

0: outlook on the news at one. Here's Shay Brennan, a crop specialist with Chagask.
1: We can see in this area around here is crops that should be, say maize, for example, that should be 8 or 9 feet high. They're about 5 or 6 feet high. So they're not going to fulfill their potential like they should do. And like us with the grass here, we can see the grass has stopped here. So this, even if we get rain at the moment, it's going to take probably 4 to 5 weeks before there'll be enough grass to feed the cows here behind us. So that's the effect that the drought is having us at the moment. If we take potatoes as an example, we're going to see smaller crops, smaller size. So crops are going to struggle to meet them, to meet market demand and meet the size fractions that they need and quality that they demand at supermarket shelves.
0: And for more detail, Rachel was joined by Agriculture and Consumer Affairs correspondent Angus Cox. Well, she was until this.
2: The number of farming groups.
3: Ah, and unfortunately, we seem to have lost our connection to Angus there. Will I give it another try? Angus, are you hearing us at all? No, unfortunately, he's not.
0: A line drop, it happens, but for this reason.
3: By the way, if you were wondering what happened to Angus Cox, his phone overheated apparently, which is a new occupational hazard for us this summer.
0: Meanwhile, telling its own story. And all across Europe, so many agricultural sectors are struggling, including tillage. Back to Una Kelly on Drive Time.
4: The heatwave that swept across Europe in June is estimated to have cost Europe's grain farmers €2 billion in lost revenue and destroyed 9 million tonnes of crops. This, of course, is expected to hit farmers in the pocket, which in turn has the potential to undermine European food security.
0: Not what we want to hear. And as a small island nation, how are we fixed? Here's Professor Eileen Gibney from UCD's Institute of Food and Health and co-director of the Centre for Sustainable Food Systems.
5: Most of the food that we make, we sell abroad. And a lot of the food that we eat, we have to buy from abroad.
6: Yeah. There's a balance in that. I mean, like, if you look at our two biggest, you know, I suppose exports, it's a sort of our dairy and meat. But we have to import cereals to support the production of those. But we eat a very diverse, you know, range of foods and, you know, a diverse diet is recommended. We do produce a fair amount of fruit and vegetables on our island, but probably not enough to meet the needs of our population. And yes, we do import currently as it stands.
0: So, factoring all that in and climate change, how are we doing? On Morning Ireland, phone cooled down. Here's Angus Cox.
5: So, what kind of risk might the changing climate pose to our food production?
2: Well, at the outset, we should say we're in a strong position. Ireland is arguably better placed than many European countries faced by climate change. At the moment, our climate is mild and wet, and this means there's plenty of grass growth, good water availability. And because of this, we have a strong grass-based livestock system. But one of the main risks to all this, and we're getting a tiny glimpse of what this might look like in recent months, is if summer drought becomes more frequent. Chagask has done plenty of research into this, and it indicates summer grass growth, especially in the east of the country, is likely to decline. The dangers of this: less grass for grazing, lower silage yields, animals having to be housed earlier in the year, and more feed having to be brought in. And this drives up costs and will affect production on your farms. Then at other times of the year, excess rainfall in the winter and spring could be a problem. That makes it harder to sow crops, to harvest, and also to graze your livestock. Flooding then will also wash away nutrients from soil, so crop yields could become volatile. So it's not just climate change, though. At home, we need to worry about, Gavin. Ireland's food production, we're also exposed to what's happening elsewhere. Our farmers, they depend on imports of the likes of fertilisers and feed. And as I mentioned, we also import foods that can't really easily be produced here. Your tropical fruits, tea, coffee, cocoa. If climate change causes production shocks in, for example, continental Europe, the Americas or Africa, then we could face higher prices and supply disruptions, even if our own farms are doing well.
0: Leaving that there for now. Donal Ryan's new book is called Where Are the Kings? Now, he's a writer of renown and a gentleman, but do not start him on the state of the nation as he sees it.
7: I don't know if you have a view on this. The cry of the manual workers during this year, during the chaotic, the fuel protests, I think is the catch-all term for them. It was in April, I think it was. It's almost like it never happened. Some of the men crying in their tractors. We heard the people who said they were the spokespersons saying this was about the mental health of fellas who were silage contractors and so on. What did you make of that?
8: I just think, I mean, I can't understand why we let private companies take over the dissemination of energy in Ireland.

0: and the state were doing it really well from the foundation. The one thing we did well in Ireland from the foundation of the state was generation and sale to the people of energy. The government should negotiate and buy energy and sell it to the people at cost price. And I'm not a communist.
1: Did we ever own the fuel, the state?
0: I mean, we could generate it, you know.

0: Yeah. Let the market sort itself out.
1: And of course, Ryan is a former civil servant.
0: When you're kind of on the inside, you can see sometimes what's wrong. But I loved being a civil servant. I really enjoyed my job every single day of it. But I do think that we have a tendency to think that this kind of libertarian idea is the ideal. You know, the capitalism, the free market, having absolute the run of the country, you know. Mm. So everything now is provided by private companies, and private companies' main ambition is to make a profit. Profit comes before everything, you know. And I think that's terrible, and that's why young people can't buy houses, can't pay rent, why we're getting these gigantic gas bills and ESB bills in the door that people can't pay. You know, are getting bills, and my advice is give them a fiver.
2: Prices go up in July, yeah. So you don't get hit until the winter time.
0: My advice to people is, if you get a letter from Bord Gáis or anybody saying we're cutting you off, they won't cut you off. Don't pay them. Give them a fiver or a tenner here and there. You know, ignore them, because these bills are just ridiculous. Like, it's unbelievable.
2: I'd imagine now they'll be shouting at us saying, "Well, give us a call and talk through the."
0: Talk through the payment scheme.
2: Yep. And the government, of course, in there doing more to help people and whatnot. I think on the other side of the fuel protest, people were going, well, how do these fellas own millions of euro worth of equipment, and they say they can't pay the fuel bill, and some of them cashed out and were selling their gear.
0: Well, I mean, you can't produce food. You can't produce millions of tons of food without equipment, really expensive equipment.
2: The free market capitalism has kind of hit their side of things as well, you know. It was bizarre, wasn't it?
0: That was bizarre, yeah. I mean, I'm not saying they went about it the right way, but, you know, I suppose something had to be done.
1: A man on fire. Donal Ryan with Oliver. Back in a bit.
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1: Welcome back. On Tuesday's Liveline, the pain of addiction, and in this particular instance, its devastating impact on families. Kieran spoke to Geraldine. Her son Tom is now in recovery, but only after years of torment.
9: When things were at their worst with Tom's addiction, tell me what that was like, what a day was like maybe during that period, and how it impacted you and the rest of the family as much as Tom.
10: It was horrendous, Ciarán, absolutely horrendous. 9 times out of 10, he wouldn't come home. He was out driving a car and high as a kite or drunk, and you were up night and day wondering where is he. He wouldn't answer the phone, he wouldn't answer text messages. I'd be ringing his father, ringing his brothers and sisters would be ringing, and couldn't get hold of him for days on end. But when he did come home, he would sleep for hours on end and then get up and just eat all around him, but didn't want to talk, didn't want to communicate. There was drug dealers knocking on the door looking for money. We had to get the money out of somewhere and anywhere. We had to get loans to pay it. We'd no choice.
9: Sorry, Geraldine, tell me what that was like, the first time you get a knock on the door and you open it and it's a drug dealer looking for money.
10: Never forget his care until my dying day. Tom wasn't here and his father answered the door. Lad knocked on the door at 11 o'clock one night and he said he wanted €1,100. Asked for Tom first and we said Tom isn't here

0: and he said, well, he owes me €1,100 for cocaine, and I want it. And he was on his own. He was as brazen as you like. He wasn't bothered about putting us in fear or anything else. And he said he'd be back in 24 hours for the money. And he wanted it, and that was that. So we were beside ourselves, Kieran. As you would, you'd try and contact Tom again. We'd no idea where he was, who he was with, anything about him. And we had to borrow that money, and we had to pay that job. And that went on and went on.
1: And all of this took a huge toll on the family.
2: When all this was going on then, to what extent did Tom's addiction take over your lives?
0: Every part of our lives, Ciarán, literally every part of our lives. We couldn't sleep, we couldn't eat, we both got into bad health. My husband was diagnosed with cancer. I ended up getting stents in my heart, and I'm convinced it was all stress related. We were walking on eggshells. We have four other adult children, and we were trying to, thank God they're all living near hand us, and we were trying to be in their lives and focus on them and all our grandchildren, with 14 grandchildren, and we just couldn't. We weren't in the mindset at all of being around anybody. We struggled big time with it, Ciarán. And then it caused problems between me and Tommy as well, my husband, because Tommy was more lenient. He's more calm around situations than I am. But I could read Tom like a book. I could literally know the minute he drove into the garden that he was after taking cocaine, where Tommy would say, no, he's not too bad. And I didn't handle it very well at all, at all.
1: They are now all trying to move forward, but it is not a straightforward path.
0: At the start, I would have had a lot of guilt as a mother, because the more you rest and the more you're calm and things is quiet, which is very seldom quiet around here with all the kids and grandkids. But when you do get that time, when you're calm and peaceful, at the beginning, a kind of a guilt came over me, Ciarán, because, as I said, I have four other adult children and 14 grandchildren, and I'm thinking, was I there enough for them? Was I there when they were going through any little issues that they might have been going through? Our eldest son, Keith, and his wife, Mary, lost their daughter to cop debt in 2014. And even though that the whole family was distraught, and I feel guilt that was I there enough for them? You know, because we were in the depths of Tom's addiction. Did I do enough for them? Was I there enough for them to talk to me? Even though deep down in my heart, I probably know I couldn't have done any more. But you have that guilt, you know, and then you think, God, you should have went here with your grandchildren, you should have went there with your grandchildren. But we're just trying to make up for it now, Ciarán. But I'm telling you, without Tom's brothers and sisters and their wives and husbands, we wouldn't be where we are today, you know. They're fantastic, every one of them.
1: And on Wednesday, Brenda O'Grady spoke to Ciarán. Her son Luke had died in May after a long time in addiction.
2: My sympathies for your loss, Brenda. How are you?
3: We're okay. We're adjusting slowly to a new norm, and we're getting there.
4: We have good days and bad days and terrible days, but we're getting there.
1: She and her family had tried everything to help their son, but nothing had worked.
4: We had been there so many times. Luke had gone into treatment to so many treatment centres. And I remember collecting him from Castlereagh Prison and bringing him straight to Coolmine. And every time I stopped the car, he went to get out. To run away. He wanted the treatment, but he was terrified of it too. And while you'd expect that there would be some kind of relief that he was in treatment, but there wasn't, because you're constantly worried then that he won't make it and that he'll relapse.
2: Yeah.
1: And while she talked about her gratitude for all the support she and her family had received, in the end, they had to make a decision.
2: Yeah, you. What did you say a minute ago? You have to learn to let them go with love. It's kind of
4: to let them go with love. you know, we always assured Luke that we were here if he needed us, that we would help him in any way we could. We would do anything for him if he sought sobriety. And we did. We did everything for him. But he just couldn't attain it.
1: And the all-consuming nature of that addiction and worry for every member of the family, it has left lasting scars.
2: How much did he take over all of your lives, his siblings as well?
4: He just has one sister and himself. There were only the two of them. Mm-hmm. And he certainly consumed our lives. And I always think that she suffered as a result of that. I don't think she reached her full potential, and I think it was because of that. I remember meeting her on the stairs and asking her, you know, Luke was in treatment in Ashling, the adolescent treatment centre, and I remember meeting her on the stairs in the house and asking her, was she all set for the leaving cert? And she said to me, it started yesterday. And I think relations broke down between us at that point.
2: Oh, no.
4: Because we were so focused on Luke's addiction and on trying to get him help and get him right that she got lost in the wind.
2: Oh, look, and that, I mean, it's so understandable, but you must have felt awful, did you, when she said that?
4: Oh, I did. I did, and I've never forgiven myself for it. But you can't change back the clock either, you know?
2: No.
1: Brenda with Kieran on Liveline. Let's take a moment. Over on Lyric, Ambient Orbit came live from Roth House as part of the Kilkenny Arts Festival.

0: And that tees us up quite beautifully for Wednesday's eclipse. Okay, partial eclipse, but still. But whether it was the cereal box or the colander, it was kind of spectacular. Especially if, like some of us, you had the glasses.
1: Sheila, I have my glasses so ready, I'm wearing them already in the studio. That's how excited I am. Although I can't see anything out of them, unfortunately, given I'm not looking directly at the sun at the moment. But good luck to everybody, and hopefully everybody gets a good sighting of the solar eclipse or the partial solar eclipse this evening. Now, the time is 8:49.
2: You can't see the clock, can you?
1: I can't see a thing. The time is 8:49 and...
0: But if you were lucky like our Southern reporter Barry Gallagher, you might have been at the epicentre.
3: Surprising, I suppose. This is a deep partial solar eclipse with coverage of between 92% and 98%. And at its peak at 7:15 here in Cork, the sun will be covered by the moon about 96%. So Cork is being pipped as the eclipse capital, and clearly crowds have come to see that.
4: Cork would claim anything, Barry, isn't that right?
3: If they can be the capital of something, they'll take it.
0: Well, not quite Cork, but closer than most. An Irish-Italian science team flown by the Irish Air Corps about 550 kilometres off the west coast of Ireland. Yes, we might have seen a partial eclipse. Theirs was total. From Morning Ireland, here's Professor Peter Gallagher, Director of Dunsink Observatory.
5: So you were there studying it, obviously, but was there a moment yesterday that made you maybe stop and simply marvel at what you were looking at?
6: Absolutely. I mean, we were a year in planning for this, so there was many sleepless nights and worried

0: about it. You know, there's international team of scientists, there's the Irish Air Corps flying us there, and we're trying to get everything right for that 2 minutes. And so there's nervousness, there's worry, but then there's a calmness that comes with the darkness. You know, it's just weird that all of a sudden in the evening with daytime, the sun disappears, and you can't overcome that human emotion of that strangeness. There's this orb in the sky, it begins to darken, and it reminds you, you know, of how small we are, and that we're sitting on a, you know, a ball of rock around the sun and around the planet and in the middle of empty space. And I think it's that connection to nature and the astronomical world that an eclipse really brings down to Earth, quite literally.
1: And joining Peter Gallagher on that flight, Dr. Laura Hayes, a solar physicist with the Dublin Institute for Advanced Studies. And she spoke to Claire Brock about flying into the path of totality. And the scientific aim for all of this was to get more data about the solar atmosphere and in particular, the solar corona.
2: One of those great mysteries is that, like, that the heat, the surface of the sun, like the power of the sun, really, I think it was brought home to so many of us. The surface is about 5,500 degrees Celsius, isn't it, Laura?
3: Yeah.
2: But the corona that you're talking about there, that can reach around 2 million degrees.
3: Yeah, absolutely. And this is known as the coronal heating problem. So we don't understand why the atmosphere of the sun is so much hotter than the surface of the sun. If you think about it, it's like having a fire, and as you walk away, it starts to get hotter. And this is, you know, a big unanswered question in solar and stellar astronomy. So we think that what drives that is something to do with the magnetic field. So the magnetic field coming out from the sun into the solar atmosphere is bringing some energy to heat the solar atmosphere, this corona. And these observations, this is why we are key to get them, is to understand the orientation of the magnetic field and the strength of the magnetic field as it moves away. And why we can't do that with space-based missions or current observations, and why eclipses are important, is that the moon perfectly blocks out that light. We can't really build equipment to block out that perfect ring of light, because you really need the blocking out of it to be as far away from your observations as possible. So eclipses give us this opportunity to really see that really important piece from the solar surface outwards, to kind of answer that question, the coronal heating problem.
1: Oh, you've got to love the science. But even for us amateur astronomers, there was something incredibly moving about the eclipse. Maybe it was its rarity, or perhaps it was the reminder of the vastness of the universe and our place in it. On Arena, poet Pat Boren gave us this.
4: Darkness extends endlessly. It's obvious maybe, but it's also something we don't like to think too much about. How the universe is almost entirely empty, with only here and there tiny pinpricks of light in the form of distant stars, of which our own sun is just one small, insignificant part. Insignificant, that is, except to us. For us, the sun is, quite literally, everything. No wonder we plan our lives around it. From the coronation of kings and queens to the most auspicious times to sow and reap. Even when not stretched out in parks or on beaches, we are sun worshippers. Every bit as much as the sunflowers that strain to follow its progress across the summer sky. The sun, as we're reminded in the middle of yet another heat wave, is the fire we cannot get too close to, nor live for a second without. Darkness extends endlessly. Light is always new. For all our modern understanding, our ability to predict and arm ourselves with cardboard viewers and refreshments, even a partial eclipse is an experience of a lifetime and certain to impress. Maybe even to give us, like the best horror movies, a brief atavistic shiver of fear. But remember, it's not the darkness, but the return of the light that should fill us with awe.

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0: Welcome back. Love in the 21st century. Nothing if not complicated, unless, of course, you favour so-called traditional values. With Katie on Drive Time, self-proclaimed trad wife Elena Kate Pettit, a Christian woman advocating for motherhood, marriage and traditional living.
6: And as you say, you started that conversation because it's a huge conversation across social media right now. But you were almost the OG on this, weren't you?
7: Yeah, I know. I do. It's kind of glad that the conversation has started, because what it's unearthed is a lot of women in this role who have, for the longest time, felt embarrassed or almost looked down on in conversations with friends, family, you know, among their peers. They've been in social settings where people say, don't you want so much more from your life than being home and raising your children and running a household?
6: And without apology, can I ask you, did you not want more from your life than raising a family and looking after your husband and the house?
7: Well, what do you mean by that? I mean, I think that's what some of our greatest ambitions. You even hear it, you know, people on their deathbed saying, well, I wish I spent more hours in the office. You know, they're like, oh, I wish I spent more time with my family. And what do we all do it for at the end of the day? I mean, I know that people get job satisfaction, but I get job satisfaction as well when I do my stuff around the home really well. And we're all essentially going to the office to earn money in order to pay for our households and buy leisure time. It's just, you know, thankfully that's afforded. You know, it's a very luxurious position to be in, essentially. I'm not going to waste it.
0: But for her, this also means voluntarily handing over some control of the decision-making.
6: Is there not a sense around this that, and I know you've spoken about submitting to your husband, and, you know, you've been in the trenches of this debate with feminists over a number of years now. You can see how that language will jar with women who have spent...
7: It will jar, but this is one of those things that's been taken out of context as well, because I'm a Christian. So for me, that's from a biblical perspective in terms of just like the family order. My husband, if you think about it in a business analogy, for example, my husband is the CEO. He knows where the business is going. He knows what's coming in and going out and like the overall direction that we're going. And I am his right-hand woman helping him, but the absolute responsibility falls to him. So therefore I trust him, and that's the thing, I trust him to make those larger decisions.
6: When people,
7: because I know I've married a good man, so I will. If I had married a tyrant, of course I'm not going to submit to someone like that. In terms of those larger decisions, we come to those decisions ourselves, but he has the ultimate responsibility for, you know, looking after us as a family.
0: Interesting. But if you do get into a relationship, here's a very 21st century dilemma. How to announce it on your socials?

0: hard or soft launch?
1: The soft launch is where you're given drips and drabs. So it's like the side of a hand or like a pint of Guinness next to a glass of wine. Like, it's so cringy, but it's so funny because I be watching people's stories and I'll, you know, the way you follow people and you kind of get used to their rhythms a little bit, which is really weird. And then all of a sudden you'll see them like away. And yeah, there'll be a pint of Guinness next to a glass of wine. You'll be like, well, they're not away, but they're friends. Oh, there's someone else there.
2: So there's nothing innocent about that pub table shot then. No,
1: it's all planned. Or like there's the back of a head or an ear or something like that. And then the hard launch is where you go full at it and you just put the full blown picture up and the tag and the whatnot.
0: That's freelance journalist Aideen O'Connell with Claire. And luckily, she reframed all of this in terms some of us might understand.
1: You remember like when Facebook was really, really big and you could change your relationship status? Mm-hmm. That used to be a whole thing. Facebook would make a whole post out of that and you tag the other person and we get all these likes and all these comments. And it was like, the wording was, when are you going to go Facebook official? So we've been doing that for years.
0: Right then. So she's with someone. So what class of a launch did she go for?
1: I'm going to leave it at that. I was like, I'm not going to put it up on Instagram. I was like, there's no need. And like, I was like, anyone, who cares anyway? I'd say people listen home and be like, Jesus Christ, girl, do you have anything else going on? But I was like, okay, I'm going to leave it. And then what actually happened was, I'm from Kerry and obviously we played Mayo in the All-Ireland and Mayo beat us and I'd have a few glasses of wine. And I was like, okay, I'm going to hard launch because I need to feel something for 20 minutes. What actually happened was my friend Katie put it up.
2: What does the hard launch look like then?
1: It was a story and it was a picture of us.
2: Okay.
1: And it was up my story. Now my friend Katie had done it and she put some really cringy tagline on it as well. And obviously I put it up.
2: Did you get her to do it then?
1: She did it, yeah. Because I was kind of like, will I do it, will I not? Blah, blah, blah. And then she took the phone off me.
2: But can I just establish this? Your friends and family knew all about, and hello out there. Does he have a name?
1: He does. I'm going to keep it on the DL.
2: Okay. We'll keep that on.
1: I've been referred to him as the fellow who's hanging around.
2: Okay. But who has now been hard launched.
1: Yeah.
2: So, but your friends and family knew about him beforehand. Mm-hmm. So, I mean, why, I don't know, what difference did it make putting it up online and confirming it?
1: It's a really weird one. And I wasn't going to, like, I had been, me and my friends, because literally I have these conversations with friends and they'll be in relationships and they're like, right, I'm going to do the hard launch and it'll go into the group chat and all the pictures will be put in. There's a big discussion on what picture to choose and things like that. And it made absolutely no difference to the relationship. Afterwards, I was like, was there really a need of that? And like, it's just such a strange, like, parasocial thing.
2: Yeah.
1: And it's such a, like, it's a totally individual thing. Like, it's the same with, you know, deciding to get married or, like, somehow one of the bigger milestones has become, are you going to go Instagram official? Which sounds so foolish, but it is something that kind of bothers people or they have to think about what they want to do. And it's just, yeah, it's when I think about it now, I'm like, it's such a strange thing.
2: But I mean, do you think there's an expectation if you're happy with someone that you should show them off online?
1: Yeah, there is a little bit.
0: Your head will be melted. But with the sex out of the way, let's get to the other, a bit of death and some keening and women you did not mess with.
3: Most women of that era would have their hair up in a bun and a shawl and whatever. These women came with this wild hair.
4: Yeah.
3: They would have travelled all over the country because if you wanted a really good keener, you would take her from wherever she would be and they would go barefoot and they would sprinkle themselves with ashes. They could have white paint on their faces. Yes. So once they came, everybody moved back in total respect. So they had the closest...
4: Keeners were considered very respectable members then of the community.
3: Yes, they were. They were feared a little bit. They were kind of like shamans.
0: That's ethnomusicologist Anne Moylan, and records mostly kept by the English gave us an insight into keening practices.
3: When the keening women got going, they would build themselves up to such a divine intoxication, as they'd call it.
4: Into the 19th century, which is what the English were witnessing.
3: Absolutely, yeah. And into the 20th. Into the 20th.
4: What did
3: they
4: Irish
3: would pull
4: way?
3: Out yeah. clunks of their hair. They'd rip their clothes.
4: Rip their clothes?
3: Yes, revealing their breasts, no less. They would build themselves up to that kind of, you know, divine hysteria, if you like.
4: Yeah, yeah.
3: So if you couldn't punish death, you could punish yourself. You see, they were kind of keeping the community safe because they had the power between this world and the next. They had a foot in each, if you like.
4: Yeah. So it had to be a good display.
3: Yes, and also it was very important that absolutely everybody in that wake house was crying, and not just a little tear and a sniffle. We're talking bellowing, screeching, really. And even if it was just your postman or something, you were part of that catharsis together.
0: Properly intense. But alongside the sadness and the keening, you also had the Merry Wake. Have a listen to this.
3: So the Merry Wake was led by the Borachán. So the Borachán's job was to get the crack going and whatever. So yes, there was the whiskey, and yes, there was the games and the ishgabaha and whatever. Mm-hmm. But they would actually have structured games like, for example, they would put on a little play, and there would be a bit of cross-dressing. The men would dress as women, the women would dress as men. Yeah. They'd have maybe a marriage, and someone would dress as a priest. Now, this horrified the bishops at the time, imitating the clergy. And they called this thing Franzi Franzi, which was a game where you would have someone dressed as a priest, but then the couple, which could be a man dressed up as a woman and a woman maybe whatever, but you'd have the wrong people kissing the wrong people. The ugliest guy would be kissed maybe by the most beautiful woman, the haughty woman in the corner. Yeah. And this would make people scream laughing.
4: Very good.
3: Yeah. And there was courtship games, these pagan games. So there's one description. See, they only half described them, so you have to kind of work out what they're talking about. But there was another game, Raise the Mast, and a man had to lie on the ground, and a mast had to be raised, but we cannot describe this game because it was too obscene. So, honestly,
4: that leaves a lot of the imagination.
3: Come on now, doesn't it just?
0: You would know where to be looking. And that is it from this week's Playback. Thank you for listening. Talk to you next week.

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3: We're about to kick off after half past.
4: It is great.
5: Did they ever tell you about
3: the proudest day in
6: Ireland? We're rich tapestry of experiences. But the thing that weaves us all together, that through the good and the bad, we're all part of

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7: So Dr. Leo Moran is going to tell us about working with prisoners in Portlaoise through music, art and poetry. 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
10: RTE News on Radio 1, good evening. A section of the M9 motorway remains closed in County Kildare this evening following a head-on collision in the early hours of this morning. Gardaí have not yet provided details in relation to the number of fatalities. Four people, including a child, are being treated in hospital for serious injuries. Eleanor Burnhill has the details.
11: The collision happened just before 3 a.m. this morning, close to Moon in County Kildare, on the northbound carriageway of the M9. It's understood one vehicle was travelling south along the wrong side of the road for almost a kilometre before it collided with another car, understood to be a family, on their way to Dublin Airport. Those injured inside the second car include the female driver and another woman in her 30s who was a front seat passenger. Both were taken to Talla University Hospital, where they're in a critical condition. Another woman in her 20s who was in the back seat was taken to St Luke's Hospital in Kilkenny with serious injuries. A child was also taken to CHI in Crumlin in a serious condition. Shortly after lunchtime, two hearses and a private ambulance arrived at the scene to take the remains of those who died in this

0: collision from the scene. Fistru, the police ombudsman, is carrying out an investigation, but it's understood no Garda vehicle was in pursuit at the time of the collision. Eleanor Burnhill, RTE News in County Kildare.
1: At least 14 people have been killed in Russia and Ukraine today after intense exchanges of fire between the two countries. Both sides have stepped up long-range attacks deep behind each other's lines, pushing the civilian death toll to its highest level since 2022. Joan O'Sullivan reports.
2: At least 7 people were killed by Russian missile attacks in Kyiv and other cities across Ukraine overnight. But Russia too came under heavy fire. Authorities there say 7 people were killed by Ukrainian drone strikes, 5 in the Rostov region in southern Russia, where Ukraine says it was targeting a missile fuel production facility. A Wildberries warehouse was also once again struck as part of Ukraine's ongoing campaign targeting the retailer. The ground war is also continuing. Moscow says that its forces have taken 2 Ukrainian villages, one in the Donetsk region, the other in Kharkiv. Meanwhile, Romania says that overnight, a Spanish F-18 fighter jet shot down a drone that breached its airspace, the 3rd such incident in recent weeks.
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1: Mostly cloudy for the rest of today with further patchy rain, drizzle and mist in light to moderate southwesterly breezes. Tonight will continue mostly cloudy with just occasional clear spells. Patchy light rain and drizzle will become largely confined to Ulster and North Connacht. There'll be mist and some hill and coastal fog around too. Lowest overnight temperatures of 12 to 15 degrees. And that's it from the newsroom for the moment.
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11: And now it's 7:06. Another chance to hear the county measure. And this time, Vincent Woods is on the loose in Louth.
12: Ollie Holland, great to meet you.
13: You too, Vincent.
12: Yeah. So we're going to go for a jaunt.
13: We're going to take a little spin across the border.
12: Excellent, excellent. The chariot is a motorbike. You enter Louth as a pillion passenger from County Down.
13: Get you rigged up then.
12: But not before a bit of preparation.
13: I'll take off my berry, so.
14: Oh, take off your berry, yeah. There's my Harley helmet.
13: Good?
14: Yeah.
13: And it looks like the right size.

0: gloves. Very important.
1: Right.
0: Yeah?
1: If you get on it like a horse, mm-hmm. Vincent, go for it.
0: Yeah. Hop. This.
1: Around. Yeah. Away.
0: All right.
1: Yeah, so you just lean with me anyway.
0: Yeah, I will.
1: I'll go handy.
0: Yeah.
1: Won't do any wheelies.
0: No. Yeah. So, break for the border.

We crossed the border on what, during the Troubles, would have been called an unapproved or concession road, a road without a customs checkpoint. We lean into the landscape of the beautiful Cooley Peninsula, Carlingford Loch in view, the sweeping landscape of mythology, hard history, rich culture, and resounding music. Louth is the smallest county in Ireland, the place of the mythical hero Cuchulainn and the Táin Bó Cúlainne, the cattle raid of Cooley, foundational stories of Ireland and how we place ourselves in the gap of the world. Armagh, Down, Meath and Monaghan all connect to Louth, a county named for the harvest god Lú. It's a borderland, but it's also a centre and an edge, and utterly its own place.

You're listening to The County Measure. I'm Vincent Woods. We're making a journey around Ireland 100 years after independence to get a measure, to get many measures of all 32 counties. We're looking at place, landscape, and the people who shape their lives within these boundaries of community and county. In this series, I'm hoping to get a fresh understanding of each county and its people as we shape a radio atlas of Ireland.

0: Thank you for delivering me safely across the border into County Louth.
1: You're very welcome. It was a pleasure.
0: Absolutely. No, I really enjoyed that. I really enjoyed that trip.
2: My driver across the border is Ollie Holland, a singer-songwriter who spent many years living out of Ireland and returned to his native Louth 20 years ago.
0: We'd like to get back to home and Louth.
1: Yeah, you feel like you have to come home, all right, yeah. Don't think I could see myself living anywhere else, you know. It's a different from Australia, when there's no greenery at all, you know. It's lovely. Ireland's gorgeous when the sun's shining. Nowhere like it.
0: But there is a certain pull about home, isn't there? I mean, this, we all have it.
1: That's it, yeah. I think it's in the DNA.
0: Would you have been very conscious of the border growing up?
1: Yeah. Sure, it was in the news every day. There was a bomb here and there was a bomb there and there was someone shot there. You know, we used to go down. We'd be shopping in Uri a lot because you get more things down there, records and stuff like that. And you'd be stopped and the gun we pointed in at your head in the window of the at the border down at Carrigaronan. That's great that all that's gone. Hopefully forever.

0: The history of the border and border life is inscribed deep in the psyche of many people here. Who could forget the days of forced cross-border road closures by the British Army, customs and security checkpoints, and the shadow of violence, an ever-present reality?
1: We're here at Pat Kelly's shed and border museum just outside Kilcurry in Louth.
0: So it's not all that surprising that one man has made his own dedicated border museum in a shed beside his home, a bare mile from the border with South Armagh.
1: Hello, Pat. How are you doing?
2: Vinny, yeah.
1: Vincent, good to meet you. Lovely. Yeah. No, Vinny will do as well.
0: Pat meets me outside the shed, the door of which is a replica of the one at 10 Downing Street.
1: And we might go in and see what's there before we chat about it.
2: You'd be surprised.

0: In my first time to go into a replica of 10 Downing Street. Ah, fantastic. Ah, I don't know where to begin. The shed is about 50 metres by 30, good height in it, and packed full of fascinating things. Mannequins in uniforms, I think variously of the British Army, the Irish Army, or you see flags, emblems, hats, images. I see Martin McGuinness, Gerry Adams, I see the Queen. So there's a lot packed in here, Pat. Tell me how it started.
1: Oh, it started back in the Troubles, back in about 78, 79. That then you had the customs and the whole lot, you know, and the army up here and the guards, and every matter where you went, you were stopped. Checkpoints, show your laces and open your boot and north and south, you know. When I started to collect first, it was all in the kitchen. No one top of the kitchen units. And my better half, he wasn't too happy. So we done was then, you see, at a spare shed. So we had used that shed, you know, so that's what happened.
0: Were you accused of being a hoarder?
1: I was, big time. But it's a history hoarder, you know, a history hoarder. It's very important. There's a story to everything. The latest thing I had now was a piano, just in here, and on the other end of the shed.
0: That's a fine piano. Yeah.
1: Bobby Sands' mother. Sands
0: image on it.
1: They a while back, you know, I'm not sure the date. And she gave the piano to a good friend of hers. So she donated the piano to me. Which is lovely.
0: Yeah, you know, remarkable.
1: I mean, there's great history in that.
0: Yeah, I mean, one never thinks of Bobby Sands' mother playing piano. And Pat, did somebody say to me that you have an orange sash?
1: Yeah.
0: I do love an old orange sash.
1: I do. No.
0: And here's the sash. As I hold the sash, which is traditionally worn during the 12th of July marches that celebrate the victory of the Protestant King William of Orange in the Battle of the Boyne in 1689, Pat hands me something unexpected. A gun. First time I've held such a gun.
1: Yeah.
0: But you know, again, all of that's so important in terms of history.
1: Yeah.
0: Pat's Border Museum has thousands of items from both sides of the sectarian divide that make the border and the trouble seem very real again. He has road signs indicating snipers at work, old rifles, images of barbed wire checkpoints, and of course, the Union Jack and the tricolour flags.
2: Gosh, it's a treasure trove.
0: It's sobering to hold a rubber bullet, solid, heavy, almost as long as my hand, and to imagine it being used on people. The objects of war don't lose their power. The ephemera of posters and propaganda are invaluable insights into a world that is almost close enough to touch.
1: People keep saying the same thing. We didn't see the half of it. No, we didn't hear the half of it.
0: You're honouring history, you're honouring lives and the complexity of history.
1: Yes.
0: And lives too.
1: Yeah.
0: All these things help us to remember. Yeah. And put a context on recent history.

0: I suppose most places, most counties can be read in terms of psychogeography, the stories and traumas of settlement and unsettlement reflected and held in the land. King James's army camped just north of Dundalk before the Battle of the Boyne. And not far from that site, on the edge of the M1 motorway north to Belfast, is a monument to the brown bull of Cooley, heroic animal of the saga of the Táin Bó Cúlainne. According to this epic, one of Europe's oldest, Queen Maeve of Connacht came here to the Cooley Peninsula to steal a magnificent brown bull, and a battle was fought all through the land that is now County Louth. By the side of the M1 motorway on the very tip of the Cooley Peninsula, I meet artist and sculptor Micheál McKeown to view his magnificent bull sculpture and take stock of the long reach of old conflicts.
1: 5 metres from the horns to the tail, and it's just slightly over 3 metres in height. 3 of his legs on the ground, and the front left leg lifted up, pawing the ground.

0: the bull with his head down, horns pointed forward, and I got my inspiration from looking at an old shilling, the bull on a shilling.
1: And of course, that's what it is, that beautiful image from the old coins of the bull. It's wonderful.
0: That's where I got it.
1: Yeah. It's splendid there, and really eye-catching as you drive up towards Newry and Belfast.
0: It looks lovely under different conditions. I've seen it covered in snow, and it was spectacular.
2: The saga of the battle for the Brown Bull of Cooley was written 1,200 years ago. The bull was defended from attack by the warriors of Ulster, which would have included men from this land of Lough.
1: But that kind of warrior spirit is still intact here, isn't it?
0: I would hope so, yeah.
1: And in terms of the county, Micheál, that's still a very deep connection.
0: Oh, very much so. And the Dáil people still feel themselves more at home with the north of Ireland than with the south of County Louth.
1: You know, there's extraordinary layers of mythology, of history, of life, all of it in here, from this, from the bull, from the sagas. Very special county.
0: It is indeed. Maybe this is why I never left it. I still think it's great.
1: What do you think defines it?
0: The people, I think. I think it's the people. Loud people are very, very what we call homely people. They love coming back to County Loud. There's been a lot of emigration from here, but you will find Loud people in New York and everywhere. There's a friend of mine actually in New York called Tommy Smith. He's been in New York since he's been 16, and he runs a radio station over there. And you still think, you'd say, Tommy, you're from Lockbridge. Oh, I am indeed. How'd you know?
1: the Yankee accent didn't change his.
0: Didn't change at all. No.
1: Great. Long may it be so.
0: Yeah.
1: Micheál, so lovely to meet you. Grimina Magan.
0: Na habraí, na habraí.

0: The old jail in Dundalk was built just after the famine in 1853. By 1915, it was no longer in use, but was revived in 1918 to jail IRA prisoners. Today, it's a museum and home to the Oriel Cultural Centre. But in 1922, it was the site of the largest jailbreak in Europe. 105 anti-treaty IRA men, those who opposed the Anglo-Irish Treaty that resulted in the partition of Ireland, escaped through a hole blasted into a formidable cut stone wall surrounding the jail. On the main road, outside the jail, I meet guide Caelan McGill Maguire, who points to an unassuming patch of plasterwork, the site of that escape.
1: So on the day of the 27th of July 1922, the gelignite was put inside pillowcases. So it was nicknamed Cheddar by the members that were breaking them out. They detonated the explosion and also threw in three hand grenades. That was to disorientate the guards. The prisoners were on exercise at that time, and 105 of them escaped by crawling on their hands and knees through the wall. They didn't want to put too much gelignite because otherwise the entire wall would have collapsed, and then they would have had to crawl over the rubble to get out to freedom.
0: So but it was a really precise operation. It had to be really carefully planned if you're gauging how much gelignite to use to blow a hole in the wall sufficient to let the men out but not knock the whole structure.
1: Absolutely. It was done by Ivor Monaghan, who was the head of the operation to free the prisoners of the 4th Northern Division of the IRA. So the hole in the wall is about 1 metre high by about 2 metres wide. The explosion destroyed lots of windows in Dundalk, so lots of windows were blown out and lots of bricks work was destroyed in the area. So just down this street is Ann Street, and that's where the old RIC station was, and that's where the pro-treaty guards would have been. So it was a big deal, and it was a huge moment in Dundalk's history.
0: But there was nobody killed in the incident?
1: No one was killed.
0: And how did the men get away? You know, were there cars waiting for them here?
1: There were cars waiting for them, but unfortunately the cars didn't work. They didn't start in time. So a lot of them had to escape, unfortunately, by foot. So obviously this road here is the RD road, so this would go all the way out to the countryside where they could

0: men, and also they'd only been given batons, which they wanted guns to really be able to enforce their authority. So when the explosion on the morning of the 27th of July at 7:15, Frank Aiken told his men to go out and march in the exercise yard. So he told them that something was about to happen. He was letting on, but he didn't really let on. And then obviously when the explosions happened, they all ran straight away to the hole in the wall to escape. After the hole was created in the wall, there were two guards permanently stationed here to make sure that there was not going to be another attempted breakout. Although 105 prisoners escaped, there were still 30 prisoners inside, so they didn't want the rest of the 4th Northern Division of the IRA to be broken out.
1: This astonishing piece of history, and to think that it's just over 100 years ago. I mean, it's, you can almost imagine men coming out through this blown out wall and legging it up the road there.
2: You're listening to The County Measure with Vincent Woods, and we're in County Louth. Jinx Lennon is hard to categorise, somewhere between protest poet and one-man hard rap band. He's from Dundalk, he's never less than original, and has written a new piece for us. Inspired by something Antrim-born actor James Nesbitt said a few years ago, to the effect that he thought the only way Ireland would become a united 32 counties again would be if it was called something different, something like United Ireland.

Are you letting your relatives down? Oh, you might think something so and you believe it so, but if it's not so, make you so and so. All right, Sinn Féin. They got the sour hash and the big mud flaps if you dream of the United Ireland. You better stop kissing the old grey scarves if you dream of the United Ireland. Many of you are willing to go, but most of the rest just don't want to know.

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I know right well the Orange Auto comes out on Sundays to get their rallies and their petrol and their diesel and their broccoli and their wine. Maybe not the petrol. Take off the sour hash and the big mud flaps to be a dream of the United Ireland. You better stop kissing the old grey scab if you dream of the United Ireland. Many of you are willing to go, but most of the rest just don't want to know.

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The gift of sour hash and the big mush flaps, if you dream of the United Isle, you better stop kissing the old grey scabs, if you dream of the United Isle. 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

0: Shot, shot. 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Good play all round, well done.
1: You wouldn't automatically associate Louth with the game of cricket. But tucked behind the Lily Whites home at Oriel Park, we find another group that sometimes don their whites for Dundalk, Dundalk Cricket Club.
0: Well played.
1: They're training on the day we meet, and player and committee member Raheel Kumar explains what's happening.
2: In simplest terms, you've got one team that's throwing the ball and another team that's got a bat and is trying to hit the ball.
0: Come on, guys. Keep it coming.
2: And as a batsman, your aim is to hit the ball and then you run between the wickets.
0: Shot.
3: Bowling to me is a harder skill because you've got two different types. You've got fast bowling and spin bowling. And when you meet a fast bowler, it's frightening. You've got a guy going along and he's banging the ball down. He's travelling at 90 miles an hour at you. Right? So you can imagine you've either got to hit it or duck out of the way or just let it get in, your bails over. And this guy can bowl very fast.
4: My name is Saki Jan. I'm coming from Pakistan just for cricket.
3: And I believe you're the star already.
4: Yes, I am.
3: Doing wonders for Dundalk cricket.
4: Yeah.
2: We've got huge hopes in this young lad and hopefully we can help him go up the leagues because we know he's too good for our league, but we'll take what we get. Obviously, if you get a star player in your team, you're not just going to let them go straight away.
1: I'm curious to see a cricket ball up close. So Raheel hands me one.
3: It's my first time to hold a cricket ball, yeah. A professional cricket ball.
5: All right.
3: Fair bit of weight in it. And it goes at a hell of a speed, doesn't it, when you actually bowl?
5: Well, the speeds depend upon how much you deliver your ball quick from your arms.
3: You left-handed?
5: Yeah, I'm a left-hander, yeah. So as a left-hander, as far as with the new ball, always goes with the shine.
3: When you say shiny, the shiny side,
5: yeah,
3: is that literally the side that is... that is
2: polished, yeah.
3: Yes, is the polished from it. Okay.
2: What you're trying to do is you're trying to scruff off one side. The shiny side is where the ball will move towards because the air is travelling faster on that side. So pressure just lets it go.
0: Oh, well bowled.
3: And were you playing cricket from the time you were quite young?
2: Yes, I've been playing since I was 4 or 5 years old. I've never been that good because our parents always said do academics and stuff. So we always played on club level. But some people are very passionate about it and they do excel.
3: It's a fundamental sport of enjoyment. It's totally getting involved with your team, your teammates, and everybody's got a position and everyone's got a responsibility.
2: We're trying to get girls into the team as well. The interest is certainly there. We've had 5 or 6 different ladies approach us who want to play cricket.
3: But you haven't quite got enough for a team yet.
2: We haven't got enough for a team.
3: That would be great to get a women's team together as well, a full team.
2: Definitely. Yeah.

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We're in County Louth. Coming up, cycling and soccer in Drogheda, tea and hens in Carlingford, The Louth Measure, and at home with the Mary Wallopers.

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1: Sunny Saturday afternoon in Dundalk, and what better way to spend an hour or so than in the company of the Mary Wallopers.
0: The Mary Wallopers couldn't be from anywhere but Louth.
1: Hello.
0: Their music and song, raw and driven and uplifting.
2: Should we come in or will he come out?
0: The Dubliners crossed with the Pogues, shaken and stirred with cod liver oil and orange juice and a dash of some wild spirit distilled and handed around in a Dundalk pub.
3: Vincent.
4: Charles,
3: nice, great to meet you.
4: Andrew, you're looking to meet.
3: Vincent, yes.
4: He's the real Andrew.
0: I meet them in their small terraced home from home in the town. Brothers Charles and Andrew Hendy and their friend and musical companion, Sean McKenna.
1: But tell me then about the music that came out of here, the songs. I presume that as well as the crack that you had here, there was a fair bit of serious planning and making of music and getting the Mary Wallopers together.
5: Yeah, well, actually, you're kind of wrong there.
6: Yeah, less planning.
5: Sorry to tell you, but we only started the Mary Wallopers because we were really poor, and we were living here on tins of Tesco beans. Have you ever had Tesco beans?
6: The sauce isn't the same.
5: And it's 17 cent a can. Probably gone up now.
7: We had a hip hop group and a few of us were in different bands and stuff. And we'd be putting on DJ nights and we were constantly doing creative stuff from the house. And then I suppose the Mary Wallopers was our outlet to just have a bit of crack where we weren't really focusing on anything we were doing. And then gradually we just kept getting asked to do it more and more. And then,
5: well, we were certainly aware of the trick that you go into a pub and ask for pints if we sang ballads, and then that was the prime incentive at the start.
6: I can remember the first day we did it, we went to the first pub at the top of town and we asked him if we could play tunes and he said no, so we walked into the second one and asked if we could play tunes for pints and he said no, we went into the next one. Eventually we found out what pubs would give us drink.
5: I'll tell you one thing, we tortured them pubs into
6: we got the name.
5: We weren't very good at that stage, but now we're really good and we're like now they're all trying to give us money and pints.

0: back though to Don Lear, there was music in the family, wasn't there?
1: Yeah, our dad kind of taught himself the piano and the accordion, and then when we were younger, the first instrument we tried to play was the accordion.
2: Our father found an accordion in the dump. He worked as a bulldozer driver in the dump. He found an accordion in the dump and put it into the cab of his bulldozer and then taught himself how to play it.
1: I think he was very much into the idea of doing stuff yourself. Like, he built his own windmill and like he built us a swing that was bigger than the house. And like, I remember one time we asked him for a go-kart, and he was like, I'll make you a go-kart. So he got this old lawnmower and like...
2: He took the blades off it.
1: He took the blades off it, thankfully. But it just used to perpetually speed up and it had no brakes and stuff like that. But
2: he was trying to kill us.
1: He didn't do a very good job
2: of it.
3: Not a stitch of brakes on it.
0: The name, the Mary Walpers, where does it come from?
2: Well, it comes originally from Sean's family. So, yeah,
3: my dad lived down the quay, and he's always referring to this boat that was there when he was a child called the Mary Walloper. Anytime he'd pass the boat, he'd go, oh, there's the Mary Walloper. But it turns out you remembered it wrong. It's actually called the Maggie Walloper.
2: But we found out only in the last month that the boat was named after a sex worker from Offaly who used to work in the docks, and they named the boat after her. That's way cooler.
4: That's even better.
2: Yeah.
4: Even better. What a great source for a name.
2: Oh, yeah. We're happy enough with it. He joined the
0: Foreign Legion. I really love the sound. I have to somehow it's real, it's unique.
2: Thank you very much.
5: You must be a bit of a scumbag yourself.
2: Yeah.

0: I love the place names of Louth, Ardee and Tarmanfechan and Anagasson, rich on the tongue and in the mind. You wonder how newcomers to the county come to know these names and their origins, how to pronounce the mix of hard and soft sounds, vowels and consonants. Many of the migrants and refugees learning English in Dundalk are, in their minds, still back in their own home place. Almost all of the exiles we meet have come here from Ukraine, and the organiser of the volunteer English language classes is from Chile.
1: My name is Angel Marroquin from Santiago in Chile. Now I am community worker here in Cultura Migrant Center in Dundalk.
0: And how did you come to live here in County Louth?
1: I came to Ireland because my wife, she was studying a PhD in Trinity College, and I left my job in order to support my wife.
0: And here you are.
1: Yes.
0: Hi, Vincent.
2: Oh, hi, I'm Olivia.
0: Olivia, good to meet you. Yeah.
2: Hi there, yeah.
0: Are you volunteering?
2: Yes, we're volunteering here in the conversation class.
0: Right. Yeah. Mm-hmm. And how is it going?
2: It's great, yeah. Yeah, it's fantastic. It started about April, and we get different groups, different sort of people come, and we have 2 hours of just chats. Yeah, it's great.
3: I'm Vladislav. I'm from Ukraine, from Kherson. It's occupied now. I lived there. My father and grandmother, they are old already, so that's why I was troubled about them.
4: My journey to here, it happened in March, so when the situation escalated, there was a risk of being raped because I'm a young girl and my sister, 15 years old, is also young. So our parents were quite terrified. That's why they decided that we need to choose a country to be a safe place for us. We traveled with an elderly Ukrainian lady. She was a mother of one of the Irish immigrants, and he found for us a place to stay. He found through friends and work a really nice elderly man that lives in Dundalk. So he basically adopted two of us, like some stray kittens on a road. Really, he is a grandfather for us now.
1: One day I was in the class. This person, a man, was walking with a big bottle of water, like a 5 liters of bottle of water, and he had been walking around Dundalk, and he was just arriving from Mariupol in Ukraine. And during the class and during our conversation, I was aware that the water was so precious, because in his mind he was still living in this city.
0: It strikes me that in a way, for any of us learning a language, it's a journey into so much more than simply learning words. And I'm sure you're so aware of that in the work you do.
1: This journey is a journey of empowerment, because learning the language is power, but power to love the country that they are living at the moment, and to love from a different perspective their own history.
0: So as a teacher, you would say you are also learning.
1: Yes, totally. They are teaching us a big lesson, especially about us, that we have work, that we have something to eat, we have water, and we cannot take for granted that things that we have. And in this sense, it's a powerful lesson, and we are learning from them. That's the thing.

0: one of the quays here in Drogheda, famous bridge behind us. Love this profile, spires of Drogheda, something very special about it. And we're going to meet two people who are part of a campaign to get cycling centred back in Drogheda. I imagine the Drogheda-born painter Nano Reid must have cycled the town in her day. Today, though, that same cycle presents quite a few challenges, and a push for a more cycle-friendly town has been spearheaded by local man Noel Hogan, who set up Drogheda Cycling Group 2 years ago. Noel, hello, how are you?
1: How are you?
2: Linda.
0: Great to meet you.
3: We meet Noel and fellow cyclist and advocate Linda Meehan on the busy quays of Drogheda, and they're going to take us for a spin through the town.
4: Centre of Drogheda, as you can hear, plenty of traffic noises everywhere. That's because there is plenty of traffic.
2: Just stopping there to let some pedestrians pass. It's a bit narrow there for everybody to share it.
4: You can see some of the outlines of the old, nice old buildings in the past, an Art Deco post office. And here on the left is the famous St. Peter's Church, where as a child I was fascinated when I was brought here. You know, the head of St. Oliver Plunkett is in there, and wow, real head. You know, it was amazing. Couldn't believe it. As a seven-year-old, it was macabre and exciting and just amazing, the whole thing.
2: Now, we're approaching St. Dominic's Bridge, which is one of two pedestrian bridges over the River Boyne in Drogheda.
4: And we're now on the start of the Boyne Greenway, which is the old towpath that used to be used hundreds of years ago for riverboats going as far as Navan. And the plan is to develop this into a greenway to go from here past Newgrange, through Slane and onto Navan and eventually onto Trim.
0: But you can actually travel all this way to the site of the Battle of the Boyne?
4: Yes.
2: Yes, it's 5 kilometres. And at the end of it is Old Bridge House, where they have an interpreter centre about the Battle of the Boyne.
4: Yeah,
0: it's great. It's wonderful to be able to do this.
2: As a cyclist, one of the great things about this part of the country is, believe it or not, we get less rainfall than most other parts. If you ever check the Met Éireann website, you will see that Dublin up to Clarehead is the driest part of the country. Also, although the town has some hills in it, there are a lot of flat routes around the place, so we kind of like to cycle in relatively flat areas. There's a lot of old buildings, there's a lot of stuff here for people to come and see.
0: Tell me a little bit about, I know there was an old women's bit of a cycle, not necessarily a marathon, but a cycle out recently.
2: Yes.
0: Tell me a little bit about it.
2: Yes, as part of the Her Outdoors, it's called Women in Sport, national event, we were asked to host an all-women cycling event. We're very keen to promote cycling for women. It's often seen as a man's sport. You know, like around town here, for years, there were like 3 women on bicycles and I was one of them.
0: Yeah, because, I mean, the women cycled a lot. I mean, my mother was a great cyclist and that whole generation of women.
2: Yeah, part of it, I think, is that women are often carrying other people, so they might have their children or their elderly parents in the car. And, of course, the shopping. I know it's 21st century, but women do still fall into those roles. Like, I know in a recent survey in Dublin, they found that only 27% of cyclists are women, which is kind of shocking because we're a little bit more than half the population. Many benefits. I don't know where to start. I mean, for me, it's coming into town to meet a friend. There's so many parking spaces for bicycles, and you don't have to plan in advance how much time you're going to spend there. So we bump into a friend for coffee. Fabulous. You can spend an hour or two and not worry about it.
3: Back in the town, we meet Jeffrey, a new young cyclist.
5: When did you start?
6: 3 weeks ago. Well, if I cycle from my house to my school, I'm just going to be like, there's no problem, I'm late for school, no more homework for today.
0: And you'd be the fittest pupil in school as well. Win-win.
6: Yeah, get the rest of the knowledge.
3: You're listening to The County Measure and we're in County Louth. There's a strong following for soccer in Louth. Soccer has been largely a male game in the county up to recently, but that's changing. And Laura Donovan, the newly appointed head of women's football at Drogheda United FC, hopes it will change even more.
7: Yeah, no, it did.
3: I meet Laura in the Drogs Stadium.
0: Laura, great to be here. Lovely pitch. What brought you into to football in the first place?
1: I suppose my family would have influenced me, my dad and my three brothers. I'd three brothers who, well, we didn't do much else but play football in the garden and kill each other. But my dad is an avid Drogheda United fan and Liverpool fan, Ireland fan and Celtic fan. So I suppose it was football always on the telly. But there was very little opportunities actually to play soccer when I was younger. So I actually ended up coaching at 14 instead of playing because there was nowhere to play, and didn't get to start playing until I was 17 when I went to University of Limerick to study. So wrong way round, but that's the way it was for me, you know.
0: You got there.
1: Yeah.
0: Yeah, and it's great to see this change in women's soccer. I mean, do you see a shift with girls now coming into soccer? Are you conscious of it here in Drogheda?
1: Yeah, I have to say it's definitely changed in the positive way. Locally, the Louth School Girls League is after just growing and growing, and so it's only 4 years old, and we're seeing players coming through now that, you know, are getting international call-ups and stuff like that at the underage level, which is absolutely massive. But the pool of players is growing, the interest is growing, the support from a media point of view is growing, and it's absolutely brilliant to see.
0: And you're a school teacher as well. I mean, do you see girls wanting to come into sport more and more?
1: Yeah, and I think they need to see the positive role models, like to turn on the telly and to be able to see there's women playing the match. That gives the young girls, I suppose, the courage to say, I want to play football, where do I go? And then they realise there's an opportunity. Whereas when I was younger, I didn't have any female footballers as my role model.
0: And obviously it would be great long term to see an Irish national team, a women's soccer team, get into the World Cup. I mean, that is obviously a longer term goal, but it has to be there.
1: Well, it's closer than we think, I suppose, because once the Ireland women's team qualify for a major tournament for the first time, that's where there'll just be an absolute explosion in the country with girls playing football and wanting to play football. And, you know, and I think that would be... I,

0: We stopped in Omeeb, lovely coastal town, lovely harbour, and I spotted somebody selling shellfish, one of my favourite things. I'll have to go and check it. Omeeb is a small town on the Coolie Peninsula overlooking Carlingford Lough. There was a time when you could board a train here and end up in London, a time when Victorian day trippers from Down promenaded here. It's in the heart of the old Ulster Gaelic lands of Oriel. The land around was poor, and many people survived by selling fish in the town.
1: Hello.
2: Hello.
1: How are you doing?
2: How are you doing?
1: What have you left?
2: Not a big lot, really. Okay. Now, we don't have a big selection. Now, we've mussels, we've prawns,
1: yeah.
2: We've oysters.
1: Yeah.
2: We're out of the winkles now,
1: okay.
2: At the minute.
1: Do you know, I'm not sure I've ever had winkles. They're tiny, aren't they? Like
2: the winkles?
1: Yeah.
2: Yeah, they're like a snail
1: yeah.
2: In the sea.
1: No, I'll tell you what I'll take. I'll take...

0: Not far from Omead is the beautiful coastal town of Carlingford. The name comes from Old Norse, Carlingfjord, the narrow sea inlet of the Hag. The town retains its medieval layout and traces of the old gates and shapes. Today, it's a thriving tourist venue with a great meeting of north and south, the ferry from County Down bringing scores of people south, and the M1 with the small diversion bringing visitors north. A great meeting and melding of accents and car registrations and general good humour.
1: The unlikely named Ma Baker's on Baker Street in Carlingford, established in 2010. They're trying to entice stags and hens in to No Nay, the air tune of No Nay Never. And why not? But Carlingford's such a picturesque town. Really lovely, lovely spot.
0: It's also a big draw for hen and stag parties. And one of the essential stops on the more sedate stag or hen weekend is the lovely Ruby Ellen's Tea Rooms, where Dorina Finnegan pours us tea and talk.
1: Dorina, tell me a bit about the Tea Rooms and who comes here.
2: So the Tea Rooms is in its eighth year, so it's a very successful little business, a family-run and family-owned business. And we get all sorts of clientele. We get our locals, of course, and then we get huge business from hens and stags. And very friendly families and cyclists love it. Dog lovers love it. We get all sorts.
1: And it's really colourful. And inside of that, I was struck by the variety of teapots. Everything is it's terrific. So I can see why people would love to come here.
2: That's thanks to Donna now, who that's her brain behind it all. She's very artistic brain, and it's completely her idea. So it is fantastic.
1: Is it something of a staple for, we'd say, for hens and stags to visit here and
2: Have their cup of tea. More so the fries that ups with the stags, the afternoon
1: the
2: tea for
1: after.
2: The hens. Oh, the morning after. It's very funny watching a big burly man with a little teacup in his hand.
1: It might be a bit of a shake in that.
2: Yeah, a little bit of a rattle going on. And the hens love the afternoon tea. It's fantastically presented, so it's gorgeous.
1: And I think, were you on a hen here yourself?
2: I was. About 3 weeks ago, I was calling myself a unicorn. Not only a local, but on a hen in the village. But the atmosphere is great. It's brilliant. Like, we wouldn't really get to see that, you know, and come out at night time. Like, we'd kind of stay away because it is so busy. So,
1: yeah, well, I know hens and stags a bit from Carrick and Shannon and Leitrim.
2: Yeah.
1: So I grew up quite close to there. And
2: Yeah.
1: I mean, they're great, and they bring a lot of business to places.
2: That's what I mean. We're employed here for a reason. Like, they do keep it coming in. So, I mean, why not?
1: It's a great spot. And I'd be delighted to be here.
2: Lovely.
1: Looking forward to my cup of tea now.
2: Your cup of tea and a bit of cake. Yeah. All homemade.
1: Excellent. Even better.

The musical landscape of Louth is brilliantly mixed and unexpected. There's a strong traditional music theme here, with the Shannó singing and old music of Oriel informing depth and style. There's a strong following for country and western, and there's a remarkable legacy of contemporary music built up by Louth Contemporary Music Society and its founder Eamon Quinn. At the heart of performance and composition in the county is musician and composer Zoe Conway, who has written a new work called The Louth Measure, specially for this programme.

0: Here's the ferry coming in from Catadan.
1: We leave Louth by water.
0: How are you doing?
2: Not so bad.
0: Good. Good.
1: On the Carlingford Lough ferry from Greenore to Greencastle, County Down. Thousands of people cross here every year, the border invisible beneath the slate grey surface. The Mourne Mountains ahead. Coolly in our wake, the shape of a sleeping mythical hero Finn McCool traced in the hills. Ivor, the captain, shows us photos of this ever-changing strip of water on his mobile phone. Haulbowline Lighthouse, like a minaret in the shadows of the shortest day of the year.
0: Really? It's a beautiful crossing. It's my first time to come across here.
3: Great. Yeah. Come on a good day. Or...
0: Yeah.
3: Great. I almost admit your office isn't as nice a scenery as mine.
0: Certainly not.
1: Louth, a county of Leinster, so closely linked to Ulster. A county of grit and grace, spiralling music, tough history, and defiant humour. The measure here is deep, and there's a shimmer of light on the water. The county measure will continue next month when we'll be in Laois and later in the year in Armagh. Till next time, travel well and treasure your place and count.

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0: On the way shortly, this week's drama on One is Islands by Chris Watson and Luke Clancy. First, though, at 8 o'clock, it's over to James Healy in the RTE Newsroom.
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15: News on Radio 1. Good evening. At least four people have died and several others have been seriously injured following a head-on collision involving a car travelling on the wrong side of the M9 motorway in County Kildare. The remains of the four people who died have been removed from the scene. However, Gardaí have not yet provided details in relation to the total number of fatalities in the crash. The two-car crash happened at Moon on the M9 northbound at Junction 3 at around 3 a.m. this morning. The road remains closed this evening. At least four people were seriously injured, two of whom remain in a critical condition in hospital this evening. The Gardaí Commissioner has condemned what he described as the reckless behaviour of motorists driving on the wrong side of motorways. Eleanor Burnhill reports.
16: The Gardaí Commissioner, Justin Kelly, said his thoughts were with those injured this morning. He said those family members were travelling innocently when they were struck by a vehicle heading the wrong way. It follows the recent collision of a similar nature on the M50, and he said this shows how irresponsible and dangerous driving on the wrong side of the motorway is, describing it as reckless behaviour, in some cases done for social media, regardless of the devastating impact it can have. He said Gardaí would do everything they can to stop such vehicles, taking into account other road users, and he promised full cooperation with the Garda Ombudsman investigation.
15: Aid has started arriving following yesterday's earthquake in Indonesia. The quake killed at least 51 people and injured dozens more. More than 900 houses were destroyed and schools, health centres and government offices were also damaged. At

0: At least 14 people have been killed in Russia and Ukraine today after intense exchanges of fire between the two countries. Seven people were killed in Russia after what officials there call the largest scale attack launched by Ukraine this year. Some 822 drones were used, 600 aiming for Moscow. Its regional governor said the Russian capital had suffered one of the most massive drone attacks in recent memory. Meanwhile, Russian attacks on Ukraine also killed at least seven people and injured more than 39.
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0: Mostly cloudy for the rest of today with further patchy rain, drizzle and mist in light to moderate southwesterly breezes. Tonight will continue mostly cloudy with just occasional clear breaks. Patchy light rain and drizzle will become largely confined to Ulster and North Connacht overnight. There'll be mist and some hill and coastal fog around too. Lowest overnight temperatures of 12 to 15 degrees. And that's it from the newsroom for the moment.
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12: Tonight, islands. We journey across an atlas of remote islands in the company of world-renowned sound recordist Chris Watson, writer-presenter Luke Clancy, composer Irene Buckley and actor Cathy Rose O'Brien. Islands fuses documentary and drama and even a bit of pretending to make the journey from Ross Island in the Antarctic to Galapagos, Svalbard and the possibly mythical Irish Isle of High Brazil.

Wish I'd brought the heavy coat. Here comes that wind again. Sounds about minus 20.

0: But at least I'm not all on my own.
1: I'm about 78 degrees south on this deep, black tongue of lava and pumice, surrounded by ice and snow. This is Cape Evans on Ross Island in the Antarctic. McMurdo Sound, a sea of ice I'm looking out in front of now. In this completely pollution-free, crystal clear air. The immense mountain range of the Transantarctic Mountains of continental Antarctica. And then the quietness. There's some Antarctic skuas on a small freshwater pool of melted snow down the slope, which I occasionally hear. But up here, there is nothing else. Maybe a 2 or 3 kilometer breeze just carrying over this slope. But apart from that, this is probably as quiet as it gets on this planet.
0: Hey, Chris, do you mind if I join you?
1: Yeah, Luke, come over here. It's just a few steps, but be careful.
0: Whoa.
1: Yeah, it's really sharp. It's a bit like walking on glass. Just hang on and make sure you keep your balance.
0: Trippy. Why is it so quiet?
1: I think it's the quietest place we've ever been. There's a few Antarctic skuas up the slope, but apart from that, there is nothing. There's no wind, there's no breeze at all. And the other thing I've noticed is there's no insects. There's no buzz and hum of wings in the air. This really is a frozen desert.
2: Ross Island, 78 degrees south.
0: It's so quiet. Feels like your man can hear me thinking. And my pencil moving across the paper, the bit soggy paper. Does sogginess go with silence? Both trying to find out what's still beautiful in our world, listening for things that bring us an old feeling like amazement or joy or just being outside. Chris has the good mics. I have the soggy notebook. He's outside recording the missing sound. I'm in here collecting moisture in my notebook and other things. 'Twas ever thus, the start of another journey, very consistently mapped and planned, navigating 90 degrees south to 90 degrees north, skimming across a necklace of remote islands, and all the same, like the best travelling, kind of fictional.

0: Chris, I don't know if you've noticed, but you know that expensive gear of yours? It's kind of fallen into the water there. Those wires going down into the ice.
1: Yeah, it's supposed to do that. It's designed to do that. Look, they're hydrophones, which are underwater microphones. And what I'm hoping to record are the pressure ridges where these great lumps of freshwater ice break off the Bond Glacier and fall down onto the surface of the Ross Sea, which itself is still frozen. And then these huge lumps of ice rub and grind together and produce some remarkable sounds which I can record from under the surface.
0: Can I have a go with your headphones?
1: Yeah, take these.

0: funny. All anybody ever remembers about the McMurdo base in the Antarctic is the ice cream. Oh, I get it. It's free. It's endless. It's soft serve. It's still kind of a weird thing when it's -6 in the summer. I suppose it's the fact that it is summer. That's why people want ice cream. But seriously, ice cream is not the story of Antarctica. Ice cream is not even the story of McMurdo.
1: Stand by, please.
2: Sound. Quiet, please.
1: Turn over, please.
2: Camera speed.
1: Cue David.
3: Actually, I was here about 10 years ago. I worked on a BBC television series called Frozen Planet, and I was here with David Attenborough, and we stayed at the American science base McMurdo, which is on Ross Island.
4: We've already seen that the animals are adapting to these changes. But can we respond to what is happening now?
3: The strange thing was, travelling around there, there are no roads, there's really no wheeled vehicles out on the ice, so we either took skidoos to travel across the surface of the frozen sea, the Ross Sea, or we would just go and book a helicopter like you would book a taxi. And quite often we would travel in a helicopter half an hour or so down the coast to this place, Cape Evans. And that's particularly special because on Cape Evans is Terra Nova. It was the hut that Captain Scott and his party used to make a base. And it's the place where he walked out from in October 1911 with his crew and set off down the beach across the surface of the frozen Ross Sea to the continent of Antarctica, and then walked 1,000 miles to the South Pole. And I remember standing by that door on several occasions, looking at the wooden door frame and imagining Scott and his party leaving that hut, going out from that door over 100 years ago. And of course, they never came back.

close by Cape Evans is the Barne Glacier. And I managed to get my hydrophones in some of the ice crevasses near the surface and got this terrific, terrible heartbeat pulse of the glacier as it shifted fractionally towards the edge of the Ross Sea.

One of the ideas I had was to follow the journey of the Barne Glacier from freshwater ice to seawater. And the first part of that journey is when the glacier calves. So giant house-sized, car-sized blocks of freshwater break off the edge of the glacier and land on the surface of the still frozen Ross Sea. And these great lumps of ice mix and merge, the sea ice, the freshwater ice, mix and merge into what's called pressure ridges. And they rub up against each other and produce these astonishing tones, these squeaks and grinds as they're rolling about.

And then gradually, as the austral summer develops, the sea ice starts to melt and is pushed by the currents from the great southern ocean. And it's like a great giant slush puppy. And these granules of sea ice are pushed up against the lava beach of Ross Island. It really exudes this remarkable sense of sheer, unstoppable power.

0: It really is a beautiful sound from the humpback whales. I think that's one of my favourite flotillas.
1: Yeah, me too. And I think we should follow them because they're on their northerly migration and they're going to go up through the Pacific right up to the equator and then around the Galapagos Islands. So I think we should go up there and hang out with them and just have a break, take in the sights there. And then we should follow their wake north somewhere into the northern hemisphere because they're looking for a place where I've always wanted to go and I'm convinced it's out there somewhere and the humpback whales can find it because I think they're going to High Brazil.
0: It's funny, when you started talking about High Brazil, I thought, what a load of nonsense. But you know, the other day I was looking on Google Earth and it's there, like there's a photograph of High Brazil.
1: Wow, anything from TripAdvisor?
0: No stars at all. And I mean, you don't seem to be able to get there either. There's no ferries, no connections of any sort. Just this

0: Traveling is quite difficult, I find. All that being concentrated and remembering other people and tents and tiny rooms without tiny rooms of their own. All that difficult. And the way you could miss all the signs and not even notice there's a crunch coming. Not that Chris and I are like that. Not that we'd even argue. Or actually share a tent, even. But the principle is there. And so he's taking a little walk by himself today, which is fine. Of course, it's easier to let nature unfold around you if you're not making small talk. Or any size talk. That's all fine.
1: The Galapagos Islands really are a reminder of how transient landscapes are, because the islands themselves were formed by huge volcanic eruptions on the bed of the Pacific Ocean and appeared as huge monumental blocks of solidified lava on the surface. Lava which was slowly colonized over millennia, first of all by small particles of dust and soil. And then birds would land and bring with them seeds, and then insects arrive, and slowly the process of colonization occurs with plants and then birds and other animals. And then, after the islands are established with fauna and flora and woodland and forest and meadows, the action of the weather on the surface and the action of the Humboldt Current around the islands slowly erode. So islands that appeared and flourished over millennia slowly disappear back into the depths of the Pacific Ocean. This simple song is sung by one of Darwin's finches, that famous group of birds that helped inspire his theory of evolution. Because Darwin recognized that finches on different islands and different habitats within the Galapagos Islands had evolved slightly differently, with different beaks, to feed on whatever was available in their particular habitat or island. So some of Darwin's finches eat seeds and berries. And at the other end of the scale, there's a vampire finch, which has evolved to feed on the blood of other birds. And because of the isolation of the Galapagos Islands, this finch that's singing now has a direct genetic connection to the finches that Darwin heard singing when he was here on the Galapagos Islands in the 1830s.

dropped into a lost world, because almost everything up here is unique. The birds and the insects and some of the plants, because they've been trapped up here for tens, hundreds of thousands of years, and so they've each evolved in their own special way. One of the most remarkable things for me at sunset was the insect chorus, insects that I'd never heard before.

And now we've arrived by helicopter into the crater, the caldera of the Alcedo volcano on Isabella. It really is like being

0: Chris, sorry to interrupt you, but what is that smell?
1: Yeah, no, I think that's mostly hydrogen sulfide, and it's coming out of the ground in those bursts of white steam and gases that we can see in the distance. They're fumaroles. And you see these gases emerge, and then you hear this distant rumble, and then the smell hits you.

0: Luke, Luke.
1: Yeah?
0: Just come over here a moment. These are the famous giant Galapagos tortoises, and this pair are really special because they're part of the population that have evolved up here in the Alcedo crater. They've been up here for thousands of years, and they can't leave the caldera because of the steep sides.
1: So they have to do lots of exercise in there. I mean, they seem to be doing gymnastics there at the moment.
0: You know very well what they're doing, Luke. They're doing what Alcedo tortoises have to do periodically to reproduce.
1: Do you think they're okay?
0: Yeah, I think they're, they're doing absolutely fine. I mean, just listen.
1: I like the way that they're being cheered on by one of Darwin's finches.
0: Yeah, how about that? Two very different paths of evolution. Two unique species together in this crater.
1: They're really concentrating on that.
0: Yeah, but come on, I think we should avert our gaze and just leave them to it. Let's move on and give them some space.

There's nowhere to land on any of the Galapagos Islands, at least not if you arrive by laptop. No blue roads on Google Maps, just some tinted patches marking where users have uploaded their own photos. I drop down off Genovesa Island to a sparkling morning at the foot of some cliffs inside a boat with a party of tourists, their cameras trained towards the shit-dappled rock. A tour boat here, like Darwin's Beagle before it, to see what makes these islands exemplary. In fact, two scientists came to the Galapagos many years apart. Darwin is the better known, but the later arrival of an American polymath called Robert Stuart McKay is the one most likely to shape your future. What Darwin first saw on Galapagos was deep time, massively slow processes that no creature had ever lived to see. Today we call it evolution. In 1964, McKay used radio sensors he'd invented for embedding in animals to track and eventually to control their moods, behaviors, lives. Back then, McKay called his field biomedical telemetry. Today we call it surveillance. These tiny devices helped McKay gather massive amounts of data on the daily lives of his unknowing suspects, in a way we are all only getting to experience now. I drop my yellow self onto the main island and write into a pen at the Centro de Crianza Tortugas Gigantes. The wall

are low at this complex for giant tortoises, and people walk about the animal spaces because tortoises are slow and vegetarian and gullible. McKay found the best way to implant an animal with one of his tracking devices was to turn it on its back and tickle its feet. When the giant tortoise giggled in its hissy giant tortoise fashion, he dropped the tracking device into its mouth and the turtle would swallow. What a foolish turtle, I scoff as I reach to check my phone. And so we're off again, navigating not with the global positioning system, not that one anyway, and not the stars either, or even the pricking in our thumbs. Our markers are white plumes and spouts, occasional breaches even, where the whales leap up to check that we're still following as they lead us to a land that regularly isn't there.

0: to say, I was a bit skeptical about this journey of yours. You know, where exactly we were going, but here we aren't.
1: Yeah, I'm really pleased I could actually bring you here, Luke. It's something, we've had these conversations from afar, but now to actually stand on the shore with our feet in the sand and just look up to this place, this island, and that towering mountain ahead of us, it is real because we're standing on it.
0: Yes, and at the same time, it doesn't exist. That's kind of quite weird.
1: Well, I was always fairly confident it did. I know we sort of differed on that, but I remember, I mean, the map that I brought with me and sadly got waterlogged and lost in the waves, but I remember, I don't even know where it came from, but it almost appeared in my studio by someone called Sebastian Munster, and it's mid-17th century, so it's perhaps made in the 1650s, and it was actually, what struck me, it was remarkably accurate in terms of the outline of Britain and Ireland. And there were other islands. High Brazil appears somewhere out to the west from either Kerry or Cork, I'm not quite sure. But there's islands like Herta, which is part of the St Kilda Archipelago, which is on that map, and another island that I've been to. And so it gave me confidence that if we came on the right day and the right part of that seven-year cycle, then we'd get here and find ourselves ashore.
0: Well, it's lucky we followed the 17th century map, because I'd normally use Google Earth, and

0: You know, it puts High Brasil somewhere completely different. Up near Donegal, off that coast.
1: Yeah, I think their satellites are sometimes a bit dodgy. I mean, I put my faith in the humpbacks to get us here. And then as soon as I heard those echolocation clicks of the orca, which was surrounding the island and which we manoeuvred through, then I knew we were in the right place. Because the animals over there, that strange wailing siren song, they're grey seals, and the pups of grey seals are one of the favourite snacks of the orca that are circling the island. But that sound, that's the sound, I'm convinced, those siren voices that lured those Portuguese and Spanish sailors onto the rocks of these islands centuries ago, and it's probably how it was discovered.
0: It didn't take us that long to get here, but I got a funny kind of, like a jet lag, or maybe it's a High Brasil lag. I just feel a bit off.
1: Yeah, I know what you mean, because I don't really know what longitude we are out here. But look, we're here. Our feet are on the ground. We're absolutely on High Brasil, Luke.
0: On imaginary ground, though.
1: Well, listen. You can hear the sand at my feet.

But the thing I love about that sound is that it really is the sound of quite a, you know, we're in a very strange place, and that is a very strange, haunting, quite discomforting song. And you can imagine hearing that coming out of the fog and then seeing those large grey shapes, mermaid-style shapes, lolling around on the rocks. You would, if you'd been at sea for some time, it was a place you'd think about investigating. But as soon as you got close to those rocks in a wooden ship, you would find yourself wrecked. And those that survived would be standing on the shore, much as we are now.

0: nothing but weird animals and birds around here.
1: They're frigate birds, great frigate birds. So like the Galapagos, like Skellig Michael, all sorts of interesting things get washed up here, like us. But over the centuries, there's lots of fauna and flora arrive here from all parts, from the tropics to more northern latitudes, which then creates this remarkable multinational soundscape.

0: What was that?
1: Coming from the forest.
0: Yeah, it seemed to be.
1: Yeah, that sort of howling, roaring sound. They're howler monkeys. They're black howler monkeys. That's really interesting, because one of the accounts from one of the early Portuguese sailors that came here in the maybe the 15th or 16th century accounted for finding monkeys on the island. So black howler monkeys have obviously drifted up here from South America. And they have this, the males call to each other across the tree canopy. They like lots of things in rainforest, and that to me looks like decent rainforest. And lots of things in rainforest, you see very little, but you hear everything. And they're calling to each other, roaring, howling across the canopy. That sound can travel for miles, so different family groups can keep in touch and tell each other where the best fig trees are. And I guess that's where they're headed for the breakfast.
0: It's just as well they do howl so much, because it's kind of getting a bit dark already. It was just dawn a minute ago.
1: This bizarre cycle, a bit like Caesar's Palace in Las Vegas.
0: That's what I was thinking of.
1: Well, I remember some of the places there in a film there, it cycles through day and night about every 45 minutes to give you the experience. But if we make our way through the forest and up past the tree line, we'll see the sunset and maybe look out for some other things up there. Oh, wow, Luke, are you okay?
0: Yeah, I think so. Something kind of big and feathery just hit me in the face.
1: Oh, wow, listen. Actually, you're really lucky, because what we're hearing and what just hit you was a Manx shearwater. I was wondering if these birds were here. These, again, a bit like the howler monkeys, these birds have migrated here from South America. They're really far-travelling birds. I think they're members of the albatross family. And they nest in burrows in high Brazil. So they nest underground. So during the day, you never see them, you never hear them. Even though they might be the most populous bird on the island, you don't see them during the day, because the partner, one of the birds is underground looking after its egg or chick, and the other bird is out somewhere, maybe as far south as the Bay of Biscay, catching food, catching fish, and they bring them back in the evenings. But they have to run the gauntlet of the frigate birds, and then there's some of the larger gulls which circle the island waiting for the opportunity to steal fish from other birds. So they tend to come in under cover of darkness. So they choose, just like now, dark, moonless, cloudy nights where there's very little light to see anything. They have very large eyes. They can see well in the dark. And they fly around the island, circle the island, calling to their mate. And that's what that incredible cackling, screaming, banshee-like sound is. And then eventually they have to target themselves to their nest burrow, rather like a dart, because they don't have legs. Their feet are attached straight to the body. So one of them was headed straight down that burrow there, but we walked in front of it and you caught the full force of that look.
0: Yeah, I certainly did.
1: I can just imagine. Or if we put ourselves back in centuries, imagine if we were monks or people very little knowledge of natural history, a bit like the monks say on Skelly, and on dark, cloudy nights when you're in your beehive cell and you're expecting these unknown terrors to come out of the west. And in fact, that's one reason you were there, to build up this battery of prayer power to defend everybody from any evil that would come out of the west. And in fact, what would come out of the west will be Manx shearwaters in the spring and summer. And you wouldn't see these birds, but you would hear these banshee screams and howls circling the summit of the island, just as we can now. And it would seem to those people, maybe, that the air was just full of demons.
0: Feels that way now.

0: Islands. 62 degrees north.
1: They call it Bergman Island now. Faroe was its holy name. It takes two ferry journeys from Stockholm, away past all the pleasant islands and their weekend cabins where the glowing Swedes can live the island life and sail to work on Monday morning for the flickering sunlight. Ingmar Bergman, further out there into the North Sea, was even less wasteful of his time, more beholden to his island hunger. He moved there permanently and insisted his film production followed him. "I don't think I can do that," said Liv Ullmann when the director invited the star of his film, Persona, to move with him to the island. "I don't think I can do that," she said, having already learned to fear the island while making that film, a story of two women whose mental health is mirrored and perhaps destroyed by the island landscape of rock and sand and the distance from help. "Me, I'd have been more worried about being pregnant by a man who called the Nazis fun and youthful. But islands can do that, make it all about them." I clicked on the little yellow figure and dropped him on the island. I landed outside the Creperie Tatti, a pleasant scrapyard come eating house, with photos that let me see inside, where all the families with their smudged out faces were sitting, waiting for me.
0: Fulton Islands, 68 degrees north.
2: Andy Somby, who is a Sami performing a yoik on the island of Kvalnes and more or less halfway up this very steep-sided mountain.

the Sami believe that their ancestors reside within the landscape. 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

part of the landscape when you pass on. And one way of communicating with your ancestors is to perform these wordless vocalizations in the landscape. And these are called yoiks.

0: Svalbard, 80 degrees north.
1: Cold. Well, Luke, 80 degrees north, Svalbard. This is the extent of our journey.
2: 80 degrees, that's got to be Norway then.
1: Well, I think they like to think it's Norway, but and they lay some sort of claim to it, but it really is a sort of no man's land or no person's land. There's lots of people been here. You don't need a passport when you land here. You don't need a driving license. And in fact, the Russians built a town here some years ago, Barentsburg, to start a big coal mine. So lots of people laid claim to it.
2: That explains all those statues of Lenin all around the place.
1: Comrade Lenin. Yeah, I wonder if he ever came. There's one thing I really want to listen to here, because of our latitude, 80 degrees north, we're in that perfect position because the sea freezes solid here in winter. We're just at that time of year, just as the weather's, the season's turning. And this, just down here, down by the harbour, you see this very slow movement on the surface of the water. And then it starts to change colour. The surface of the sea goes milky and these strange geometric shapes appear. It's called pancake ice. And then at that point, the surface of the sea stops moving because it's freezing. It's the point where the seawater's at minus 2 degrees centigrade. And it's that point where liquid seawater becomes sea ice from underneath. I've got some hydrophones in there. So put these other headphones on, have a listen.
2: Thanks.

0: hear those occasionally. It's actually coming closer, those long, descending tones.
1: Yeah, they're very distinct from the ice sound. It's like they're much more like a melody.
0: Yeah, they're bearded seals. So the way sound travels underwater and the fact that sound travels almost 5 times faster means that some of these animals we're starting to hear now might be 15, 20 kilometres away from these hydrophones, way out in the Arctic Ocean, in the depths.

0: those male bearded seals are hanging vertically in the water with their heads down, singing in the darkness below the sea ice to retain their harem of females.
1: That's a strange image, all right. They called a group of seals a colony, don't they? And that's what they sounded like when we heard the grey seals. But these bearded seals, they sound more like a choir.

0: You've been listening to Drama on One's production of Islands. Islands was written and presented by Luke Clancy. Sound recording and sound design were by Chris Watson. Luke and Chris narrated the journey while actor Kathy Rose O'Brien was the navigator. The score was composed by Irene Buckley. Sound supervision was by Ruth Kennington. Islands was produced by Kevin Brew. To listen back to the programme, go to rte.ie/drama-on-one. Islands was funded by Cumasú na Meán with the television licence fee.
1: rte.ie/drama-on-one.
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6: We'll be joining Philip King for The South Wind Blows in an hour's time. First, though, at 9:02, it's over to Aoife Ní Cormhaigh for this week's Rolling Wave.

And welcome to The Rolling Wave. Well, it's great to be back and I hope you enjoyed listening to Peter Brown's series on the story of traditional music on radio. That was a 6-part series and it was called Tuning the Radio, and you can listen back to it anytime on the RTE Radio Player on the RTE Radio Player app. And there were plenty of interesting stories in there and interesting voices that you might not have heard in a while. So if you get a chance maybe to listen back to it, it's well worth it. And that was broadcast in this the 100th year of RTE Radio broadcasting. So we're back tonight with a great selection of new music CDs which were launched at some of the festivals over the summer, and we'll get as many of them as we can in tonight, and then we'll catch up again over the next few weeks. So we're going to start tonight with an album from Jackie Martin and Lorraine Sweeney, and it's called What Is Seldom Is Wonderful, and this is the opening track from it. The Ladies' Pantalettes, The Balladrine Fair and Eden Derry Reel.

Jackie Martin and Lorraine Sweeney with tunes from their new album What Seldom Is Wonderful. And these two musicians began playing together in 2001 when they did the Kyll Tour course in Irish traditional music performance in Ballyfermot. And then they played together in the Cobblestone for years. And it has been a musical friendship which has endured, even though they don't live in the same county anymore, but the music keeps them connected. And it's like all of the best musical partnership, I suppose. It survives no matter where people are. And actually, friendship is a feature in lots of tonight's new releases, and I'll be talking about some of those again later on. But Jackie and Lorraine have a great crew of musicians playing with them here. On that set, you just heard Shamey O'Dowd on bouzouki and Ryan Sheridan on piano, and Dave Sheridan was there as well on accordion. And we're

going to have a set of jigs from them now. This is the Kilkenny Jig and the Little Brown Hen. And again, I think they're joined by Seamie O'Dowd here and Dave Sheridan as well. So this now is Jackie Martin and Lorraine Sweeney.

Jackie Martin and Lorraine Sweeney, and their new album is called What Seldom Is Wonderful, and it's available in all of the usual places and of course on Bandcamp. Well, a song now, and this is from a singer from Inisir, one of the three Aran Islands, and this is Lasrian Ni Chaneala, and she's singing here with her brother Fionnán, and they are accompanied by Gary O'Brien on guitar. And this is a song, the melody here was written by Lasrian to a lyric written by her father Dara O'Connell, and it's called An Gáisgeach Króga.

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Well, cúpla tún in is ó Jack Talty agus tá si teo ar a CD nua Curra an Sheol, and this particular track is Jack with fellow concertina player Cormac Begg. And this set features four of Jack Talty's compositions: Na Fir Bullug, the Ballygriffin Hornpipe, the Battle of Unbuiltine, and the O'Neill Recollection. And that's a barn dance, a hornpipe, and two polkas. And this now is Jack Talty and Cormac Begley.

Jack Talty and Cormac Begley there. And those tunes are from Jack Talty's new album, Cuira an Sheol, which was launched at the Willie Clancy Summer School this year. And Cuira an Sheol, or The Cauldron of Music. And that is an album of Jack Talty's own compositions, featuring a huge group of his musical friends. And a lot of that music was composed in the early part of this year, following the death of Jack's mother, Colette. And in that time, he wrote some new music, and he also gathered some of his older compositions together, and they're all here together on this very special album, Cuira an Sheol.

And we'll have another tune from Jack just before the end of tonight's programme. But again, as it happens, staying with the theme of friendship, I mentioned friendship earlier when I was talking about Jackie Martin and Lorraine Sweeney. And this next album is rooted in

DA, and she spent a good part of her childhood in Uganda and then moved with her family to Minnesota, where she got to know Dahi Sproule, whose music, incidentally, she already knew, and they have been friends since. And these days, Dahi still lives in the US and Victoria is based in Ireland, but they manage to overcome all those obstacles of land and sea, and they have managed to make this album, which is really great. So we should listen to a track from them. This is a song. This is, I think, the first song on the album, and this is called Taylor's Fall.

Taylor's Fall from Dahi Sproule and Victoria Adier's new album. And Dahi wrote the melody there and the lyrics are by Barton Sutter. And this album that we're listening to is called There But For Fortune. And we're going to have one more song from it. And this is a tune called The Island of Woods. And it's a tune that some of you might recognise. It was written by fiddle player Liz Carroll. And we've played it as a fiddle tune on this programme before. But they have lyrics here which are written by Barry Foy. So this is The Island of Woods.

shadow cast to measure out the time. The Island of Woods, played by Dahi Sproul and Victoria Adie. And those songs are on their beautiful new album, There But For Fortune. Well, we had some tunes written by a concertina player earlier, Jack Talty, and I have another concertina album here in my hand, and this is Rise from Caroline Keane, and this was just launched, or she played a concert anyway, in Whelan's just the other night. So we're going to have a listen to this. This is Caroline Keane and Rise.

O'Connor's Dunn, Chris Droney's Favourite and Sean Clancy's Reels. Three reels composed by Conal O'Grada, Chris Droney and Caroline Keane. And they're from Caroline Keane's new album Rise, and Deirdre Granville and Laura Kerr were playing with her there. Well, we played a track from this album on the show a good while back. It was one of the singles that Caroline released in advance of the full album. But it's nice to have the full record here now as well. Lots of old tunes and new compositions, and the presence of Wes Kerry is felt too, where Caroline Keane now lives, just as in these three next tunes, three polkas, and they are called I Have a Donkey, Where the Lilies Grow and the Tour Moor Polka. And Conal O'Kane and Tom Delaney are playing with Caroline Keane here.

Lion King with a great selection of polkas there. I Have a Donkey, Where the Lilies Grow and the Tour More Polka. And Caroline's new album is called Rise. Well, staying in Kerry and in West Kerry even, this is a new album from sisters Deirdre agus Aoife Granville. And I just got this one on Friday, so here now is a lovely air from it. This track is a solo one, Deirdre Granville on harp agus Seo Eib, Maidin Éireann Éireach.

Aoife agus Deirdre Granville leis na bunting jigs agus roimh sin chuala sibh Deirdre Granville agus Aoife Shenamon fáin all an sin maidin even éireach ar an gláirseach. And those tunes are on Aoife and Deirdre's brand new album Cio Dríochta, and they had a launch of that album in Dingle yesterday, so keep an eye out for more dates from them. So one more track from this record. This now is a set of Goodman Reels.

The Goodman Reels there, played by Aoife and Deirdre Granville from Dingle, and their new album is called Kyo Dríochta. Well, I'm going to finish tonight with the final set from Jack Talty's album Cuire an Sheol, and this is a set of tunes dedicated to the great Clare fiddle player James Cullinan, who very sadly died last year. And these are called A Tune for James, and here it is. It's a barn dance and then a reel, and Here It Is was the title of James Cullinan's album, which was released on Jack Talty's Raelich Records label in 2024. And Jack is on piano and concertina here, and Steve Cooney is on guitar. So I hope you enjoyed the music tonight. Thanks as always for listening. Good day, and Tom Hiena, and Tachtan Jehugan, Ihuah.

0: Jack Talty and Steve Cooney with A Tune for James. And here it is, ending this week's edition of The Rolling Wave, which was presented and produced by Aoife Nic Cormac.
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3: Ronan Carberry asks, why has the hotel business stopped owning hotels? In sport, we follow the Irish in action at the European Athletics and European Swimming Championships. In Brainstorm, could air taxis fix Dublin's traffic, or will regulation ground them before they start? And in Lifestyle, we speak to some of the upcoming contestants of the 66th Rose of Tralee competition. All this and the very best of the week's stories.
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0: music, art and poetry. We'll talk to a winch paramedic who rescued 14 sailors from a sinking fishing vessel in Kerry. An Irish figure skater joins us to explain the big difficulties facing that sport nationwide. There's no permanent ice rink in the country. And we'll catch up on all the celebrity news with Goss.ie's Alexandra Ryan and all the usual fun and fare too from 11 to 1 o'clock.
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6: 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First, though, at 10 o'clock, it's over to James Healy in the newsroom.
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7: RT News on Radio 1, good evening. It's been confirmed that five male teenagers have died and several other people have been seriously injured following a head-on collision involving a car travelling on the wrong side of the M9 motorway in County Kildare. The two-car crash happened at Moon on the M9 northbound at Junction 3 at around 3 a.m. this morning. Garda forensic teams attended the scene throughout the day and closed off a section of the motorway. The road has since reopened to traffic. Garda Commissioner Justin Kelly has condemned what he has described as the reckless behaviour of motorists driving on the wrong side of motorways. Eleanor Burnhill reports from County Kildare.
8: The five teenagers, all young males, who lost their lives in this incident were the occupants of a black BMW, which was driven the wrong way down the M9 northbound. Their bodies have all been recovered from the wreckage and taken to Nace General Hospital, where post-mortem examinations will begin tomorrow. The occupants of the second car, three women and a young boy, remain in hospital this evening, where they're being treated for serious injuries. Family liaison officers have been appointed to the relatives of the occupants of both vehicles. The Garda Commissioner Justin Kelly said those injured had been travelling innocently when they were struck by a vehicle heading the wrong way. He said that driving on the wrong side of the motorway was irresponsible and dangerous and could have a devastating impact. The Garda Ombudsman Fisru is carrying out its own investigation into the crash as Gardaí continue to appeal for witnesses to this tragic incident. Eleanor Burnhill, RTE News in Kildare.
7: US President Donald Trump's Middle East envoy Jared Kushner has reportedly held talks with Hamas today to discuss the implementation of the US-backed Gaza peace plan. Last month, Mr. Trump's so-called Board of Peace said it had reached agreement for the complete disarmament of Hamas and other armed groups in Gaza. However, last week, Israel rejected the US President's 15-point plan, which also calls for Israeli troops to withdraw and for Gaza to be rebuilt under a new civilian Palestinian administration. Eight Muslim countries issued a statement today condemning Israel's rejection. Officials in Greece have said that two people died and hundreds more have been evacuated after two fires broke out almost simultaneously on a Greek island near Athens this afternoon. About 200 firefighters were deployed to keep the twin fires from converging on the island, which was under a high wildfire risk.
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7: Tonight will continue mostly cloudy with just occasional clear spells. Patchy light rain and drizzle will become largely confined to Ulster and North Connacht overnight. There'll be mist and some hill and coastal fog around too. Lowest overnight temperatures of 12 to 15 degrees. And that's it from the newsroom for the moment.
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4: We'll be joining Ray Cudahy for Late Date in an hour's time. But before that, it's time for The South Wind Blows with Philip King.
5: Well, according to Lair, though, Fault is for Roivish Dakadi and Clore. Hello there, everybody. You're very welcome to West Kerry, and you're very welcome to the South Wind Blows musical expedition. Now, Andy Irvine and Sam Amadon are here in West Kerry, and we'll hear a song from both of them a little later in the programme. But to begin with, this is the voice of Gillian Welsh.

Gillian Welsh, along with David Rawlins from 30 years ago. Can you believe it? 30 years since Revival was released back in 1996. I loved every single song on the record. Orphan Girl, Pass You By, Barroom Girls, the wonderful One More Dollar, and Tear My Still House Down. But that was my favourite, The Sweet Oconee Bell, or just Oconee Bell. And look at the band. James Burton, who played guitar with Elvis Presley and with Emmy Lou Harris, the late Roy Husky Jr. playing the bass, Jim Keltner playing the drums, and T-Bone Burnett along for the ride as well. Well, we're going to stay with Gillian, and we're going to come up the years to 2001 and listen to a song called Everything Is Free Now. She wrote it in response to the Napster file sharing, the file sharing of music back in

on and look at what has happened with music sharing since then in the intervening 25 years with AI and with everything else.

Well, everybody's creative work is up for grabs these days, whether you're a writer, whether you're a poet, whether you're an artist or a musician. Everything is being ripped off. So it is. And Gillian Welch wrote that song, and how apocryphal it was back in 2001. Everything is free now. They figured it out that we're going to do it anyway. Let's come home to County Wicklow and listen to

You say that you're troubled and you always have been uncomfortable in your own skin. So you contemplate.

John Regan, one of Ireland's great songwriters, singing his song Dogwood Blossom, was released some years ago on a record called 100 Acres of Sycamore. Well, we've many visitors coming to this part of the world, coming to Cork Ogaina, coming west along the road to West Kerry through the summer, and many musicians landing in as well. There's been a series of concerts that Cormac Begley, the great concertina player, has been putting together in his house out there back west, overlooking the Atlantic Ocean and looking out towards America. And we've had some great visitors. Aoife Ivrian, the fiddle player, has been here. Ye Vagabonds were here some weeks ago. And Andy Irvine has been here this week. He played a concert on Tuesday and on Thursday. And Lisa O'Neill will be here next week. Andy finished his concert the other night in Cormac's with this song. And he said, I wrote this song 58 years ago. This is Andy with Planxty and a live version of the West Coast of Clare.

with Donal Lunny, with the late Liam O'Flynn and Christy Moore, the West Coast of Clare. Now we're going to take a song from Sam Amadon, and I remember being in New York in 2011 with Sam, and he sat down and he sang me a version of The Streets of Derry that he had learned from Andy Irvine, and both Andy and Sam Amadon are here in West Kerry right now. Sam is here to work with Taach Dausa, and Taach Dausa are going to be doing 13 songs from No Bo Daddy starting next Thursday, August the 20th, and they run from the 20th to the 29th, and it's not to be missed. Only 75 people each night, 13 songs from No Bo Daddy, and there's a whole list of songs that Sam sings as I roved out: Wedding Dress, Pat Do This and Pat Do That, and he sings a beautiful version as well of this song, one of my favourites. This is Sam Amadon singing Walkin' Boss.

Sam Amadon is a great carrier of songs. He dusts down the bones of old songs and makes them brand new. And he's going to be singing 13 songs from Nobo Daddy in the new show by Michael Keegan Dolan and Taith Dowsa. It opens next Thursday here in West Kerry at the Taith Dowsa headquarters, and it is not to be missed. I've had the real privilege of being at some of the rehearsals, and the dancing and the singing and the playing from Dylan Lynch and Bert Cools and all of the dancers is just absolutely wonderful. Not to be missed. Now to a new song from the RT Radio 1 Recommends.

Well, we've had some endless days here in West Kerry over the last week, over the last number of weeks. The weather has been wonderful, and I was walking along Ventry Beach yesterday morning, and that song from the Kinks from 1968, Days, came into my head. Thank you for the days, for those endless days, those sacred days you gave me. And before that, a new single from Sorica Richardson from her new album, which is about to be released on September the 11th. That was Ellen Forever.

The Southbound Blues here on RTE Radio 1, and we're coming to you from West Kerry, about 8 miles west of the town of Dingle. That was Bert Jansch, the wonderful guitar player and great singer, singing his version of One Evening Fair, I Did Take the Air Down by Blackwater Side. Well, we're going to take a song now from Beth Orton. Beth Orton and Bert Jansch were great musical pals, so they were. This song, Magpie, comes from her album Sugaring Season.

magnificent voice of Beth Orton singing her song Magpie. I remember meeting Beth for the very first time in 2013 when we took other voices all the way to Derry. We invited herself and her husband, Sam Amadon. You heard Sam earlier in the programme singing Walkin' Boss. Well, they came to Derry and they played a magnificent set of songs for us. So they did, and we're delighted to be heading back to Derry to bring other voices back to Derry on the 25th and the 26th of September. Looking forward to seeing everybody there.

Well, first out, we heard a young Bob Dylan sing his version of I've Been a Moonshiner for Many's the Long Year. And then the late Dolores Cain with John Faulkner singing the Sleeve Gallon Braes. Oh, the rents were getting higher and we could no longer stay. So farewell unto you, bonny, bonny Sleeve Gallon Braes. And this is Charles Lloyd, the wonderful Charles Lloyd, along with John Abercrombie and Brad Meldow, from a record that he made back in 1999, The Water is Wide and I Cannot Swim Over. Thank you all very much for listening to The South Wind Blows here on RT Radio 1. Hope you're all safe and well wherever you are out there. If you're on the highway, if you're driving, you mind how you go now. We want you to get home safe and sound. And stay tuned. Don't touch that dial. Late Date is coming to you from Cork very, very shortly.

Charles Lloyd with The Water Is Wide, ending this week's edition of The South Wind Blows, which is an independent production for RTE Radio 1. And just before we head down to Cork to finish out the weekend, the late dateway with Ray Cudahy, we've just enough time to dip into our Radio 1 recommends list for this week, and one from Kingfisher. This is The Sunny Side of the Street.

down in Rome. Had the women and I had the booze. But all that I remember is a little kid with snowshoes.

0: Kingfisher with The Sunny Side of the Street. And for more great tunes, Ray Cuddy is standing by for tonight's Late Date. But first, it's time to check in on the day's sporting action with Michael Corcoran.
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2: Hugh, thanks very much. Beginning with the news of swimming, and Mona McSharry won her third individual medal of the week at the European Aquatics Championships in Paris earlier. She finished in third place in the 50-metre breaststroke final to cap off a memorable week for Team Ireland with five medals. She was thrilled with tonight's performance.
3: Amazing. I mean, I think, like, that was the goal going in was a 29. I was like, medal would be great, but, like, I know I can do it. So the fact that I was able to get both is just, it just clicked that first 25, so I'm happy.
4: And you had nothing to prove. I mean, this isn't your strongest event of the three breaststroke events. You already have two medals, yet you produce that performance. You are the ultimate competitor.
3: Yeah, no, look, I'm very happy. I think it's been a stacked week, and it's good to be able to show myself that I can perform back-to-back. And I think the relay this morning kind of rejuvenated me, so that was great.
2: That's Mona McSharry there with Kate Varley. Ellen Walsh missed out on a medal in the 200-metre butterfly final, finishing in fourth place. Tom Fannin finished sixth in the men's 50-metre freestyle final, and the women's 4x100 medley relay team set a national record in finishing in sixth place. It was the final out of action at the World Championships in Athletics in Birmingham. Sarah Healy finished in fifth place in the final of the women's 1500 metres. Sophie O'Sullivan was in eighth. Let's hear now from Sarah Healy.
5: And actually, I think I positioned myself quite well throughout the race, maybe just not right at that exact moment. But the girls are so quick. You know, like in the men's 15 yesterday, people were coming back, but in this race, those girls are so good. They just got away from us. And yeah, so I'm not very happy for her. Georgia is my training partner to win. Not surprised, but very happy. Yeah.
6: Well, you know how good you are when you're training with the likes of that. And, you know, we've heard stories about how hard you can train, and sometimes you are leading them out in training. So you know it's there, and I'm sure you're going to take an awful lot from this week.
5: Yeah, I think great training partners. This year has been a challenging year for me. So, you know, I'm proud of myself for getting here. But, yeah, not satisfied.
2: That's Sarah Healy with David Gillick there. Earlier today, Finola McCormick didn't finish the women's marathon. Paul O'Donnell was 43rd in the men's. David McGlynn retired after 25 kilometres. To hockey, the Ireland women's hockey team came up just short against Spain in their opening game of the World Cup. Having gone a goal behind on two occasions, Ireland drew level courtesy of penalty corner goals from Hannah McLaughlin and Niamh Carey. But a final quarter penalty corner goal for Spain was the decisive moment, Spain winning thereby 3-2. We can hear now from Sarah Hawkshaw.
7: Disappointed. We knew the game would come down to corners and set plays. It often does against Spain, and it showed today. They got the better side of it. But we had a poor second quarter. We'll be disappointed with that second quarter. But for the rest of the game, we had a lot of dominance. We held the ball well. We gave ourselves opportunities, and it's unfortunate to come away with the loss there.
8: Did their continual shape change cause you surprise?
7: We knew they play a lot of man-on-man structure. It's a style that they play along with the likes of New Zealand. It's something we've worked on a lot, and ways to change it, or to challenge it, sorry. It's probably things that we expected. They got a lot of attack down their right-hand side, which we probably didn't manage enough. But look, we'll take the learnings and we'll go into the next game.
2: Earlier, there was disappointment for the men's team. They were beaten 3-1 by Australia. Alistair Empey with the Ireland goal. Head coach Mark Tumulty took heart from a better second half performance, but rued a poor start to the game for his side.
9: I think the first half, you can see we probably struggled to get up to speed. That's the difference between the top nations and probably the next block of nations. We struggled there. But I think at half time, we talked a bit about having that belief to actually take the game to them a little bit more. Yeah, it's a second. Keeper made an excellent save. If that goes in, maybe we could have stole something in the last few minutes. But yeah, lots to take from the second half. As we need to build towards a key game here now against South Africa. We've played South Africa quite a bit recently.

0: They've always been competitive games. They got the winner or the draw in Nations Cup there to progress to the semi-finals, and we didn't. So yeah, it'll be a challenge. It's a different squad we have here than the Nations Cup squad. So yeah, it'll be interesting. They have one of their main players back who wasn't available then. So yeah, it'll be an interesting game. So there'll be plenty of attacking hockey played, and yeah, let's see. Can we get a result and set ourselves up for an opportunity for possibly in that final game?
1: To soccer, Bohemians booked their place in the quarter-final of the Club Orange FAI Cup with an emphatic win over Longford Town tonight. 4-0 the final score. Two goals from Colin Whelan, one each from Harry Vaughan and Connor Parsons. Earlier today, St. Patrick's Athletics secured their place with an extra time 3-2 win over Shamrock Rovers at Richmond Park. Rovers led 2-0 at the break. However, Luke Turner scored early in the second half for Pats, who equalised in the penalty spot through Aidan Keenan late in the game. 17-year-old Sam Rooney with the winner in the 95th minute. The Rovers manager Stephen Bradley was disappointed with the loss and his side's decision-making at crucial times.
2: We just made the wrong decisions in the second half and allowed momentum to change a little bit, and we usually manage that better, but we didn't manage it well enough in them periods.
3: Was it difficult to assert control in that second period when Pats had to push forward?
2: Well, that's what I mean about managing the moment and the momentum. We made silly decisions at them moments and allowed them to sort of build that momentum, so that did a little bit. You have to be better.
3: It's been a very tough week, hasn't it? On the back of Thursday, we're looking for a response. It looked good when you were 2-0 up, but it fizzled out, and Shamrock Rovers fans perhaps feeling a little frustrated, more than a little frustrated, leaving here tonight.
2: The players brought everything to the table today. If you ask for a response, you get it. They left everything on the pitch, and that's all you can ask from them. Like I said, manage the moments better in the second half. It's a different game, but we didn't do that. It happens when you're fighting on all fronts like we have been for so long and do. At times, you're just going to come up short, and that was that today.
1: Well, considering his team were 2-0 down at the break, the St. Pat's manager, Stephen Kenny, was delighted with the second half response.
4: We haven't beaten Shamrock Rovers this season, so to go, I felt we had a lot of chances early on. Well, we had some good chances early on, and we played really well and found ourselves 2-0 down. Half time was, you know, the players were already down, of course, because we played well for the first half hour, and then Rovers got the goal when Aidan Keenan was asked, under the new rules, asked to leave the pitch, even though he was all right. Was put us down, and they exploited that, and fair play, and they got the second goal, which was went in off Sean Hoare. So for us to come back and get three goals was absolutely fantastic.
3: And obviously Aidan with the equalising penalty in stoppage time, and Sam Rooney, just 17 years of age, to score the winner in extra time. How special a moment was that for him, do you think?
4: Yeah, I was talking to him there. He said it's the best moment, obviously his biggest moment of his career. The two 17-year-olds come on, Ryan Sheridan. He was in fifth year in school in Kildare, and he was a terrific lad. He was excellent, really top level. He'll go to the World Cup this year with the under-17s, very good player. And Sam Rooney came in and up front and got the winner. So it's a great day for our academy. All the great work been done there, and everyone at the academy deserves great credit for those two players coming on today and making such a significant contribution.
1: That's Stephen Kenny there with Adrian Eames. The quarterfinal draw for the competition takes place on Tuesday. Meanwhile, Arsenal won the Community Shield with a 3-0 win over Manchester City in Cardiff. In golf, Scotty Scheffler won the FedEx St. Jude Championship for the first time by 8 shots. He finished 17 under par. Shane Lowry 3 over after a 70, and Rory McIlroy finished at 8 over par. And finally, to equestrian sports, Ireland secured qualification for the Los Angeles Olympic Games after a 4th place finish in the team competition at the Eventing World Championships. That's it. So from the pool, track and pitch, a very good night from the sports desk.
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6: And thanks a million to Michael Corcoran there at the Sports Desk. And thanks a million to Hugh as well in Prez earlier. August Schulling, a Chorja Toshinam, the Late Date. Into the music, into the night we go on Radio 1. And it is Ray Cudahy coming to you from Studio A, RTE Cork Studios. And by all means, get in touch to say hi. I'd love to hear from you. You can text me here, 51551. And you can reach me on the email address, latedate@rte.ie. And I hope everyone is in good form tonight. And thanks as always to Philip King on the South Wind Blows. Philip led the way with Gillian Welch, and it stopped me in my tracks, let me tell you. A wonderful hour of music. And then at the end, that John Faulkner and Dolores Cain one fairly knocked me for six as well. But tonight and here and now, well, we've got some mild rain on a brooding Sunday evening here in Cork. It's fairly quiet out there. It's

Been a busy weekend with the food festival and the Heritage Week events, and it feels like a deserved rest. But music-wise, in just a moment, I've got some Billy Strings. Last weekend, Billy Strings did a brilliant interview with the New York Times. It's well worth checking out. And of course, he played National Stadium last year, and I'd say you'd be doing very well to catch him in a venue size like that again. But before Billy Strings, we're going to begin with the Decemberists. This is from back in 2006. It's called The Crane Wife.

from 1994 and the album Stoned and Dethroned, the Jesus and Mary chain, God Help Me. And before that we had Billy Strings, a release from 2024, Gild the Lily, and a new album on the way very soon from Billy Strings. We had the Decemberists then kicking off the show this evening with Crane Wife, the title track from their album back in 2006. And a couple of people in touch about some of the music that we were playing last night here on Late Date, and I tracked down this band. I've been looking for them for years, called Stagalee. They were from Tralee, and Paddy had the same idea. He was looking for them as well, and he's back in touch tonight. He says, Ray, thank you for playing Stagalee, Give a Little Love. Yeah, that was the one we played from 1978. He says, great memories of the CY Hall in Tralee in the late 70s, where they played regularly. And he says, a small side story. In the early 1990s, the then RTE radio presenter Ian Dempsey, who was a big fan, so much so that he and the great Micheál Ó Murad Hirtig named a greyhound they owned together. They called the greyhound Stagalee and raced it with some success. I enjoy that anecdote, Paddy. That is good stuff. And sure, listen, that would have been not long after Dempsey's then era, so I would have been a big Dempsey fan. I remain a big Dempsey fan. And yeah, Micheál Ó Murad Hirtig, sure. I mean, everyone is always such warm memories of that great man, for sure. And even the greyhound, Stagalee, as well as the band Stagalee. We have Don Rodriguez there, and he's saying, Ray, I'd like to hear The Replacements, Pavement, and or the Tindersticks. Oh, sure, listen, that's a good lineup, all right, even on that text alone, Don. That fits in nicely with what we do here on a Sunday night on Late Date. And we have Donald there getting in touch from Bally Desmond as well. And we have Dean saying, Ray, I enjoyed hearing Les Paul and Mary Ford singing Tennessee Waltz last night. Maybe keep that country vibe going. There was a bit of a country vibe from that one there, I thought, from the Jesus and Mary chain, Stoned and Dethroned, albeit a strung out country. This is Sufjan Stevens, the acoustic version of Chicago.

0: colors, relaxing colors. I swung to bad lovers, shoulder pads. I'm gonna come at you with ballers, relaxing colors. I swung to bad lovers, shoulder pads.
1: That man is going to be live on stage in Dublin in Collins Barracks on Sunday the 30th in exactly 2 weeks' time. He's going to be supporting Super Furry Animals. That is a pretty amazing lineup now if you're lucky enough to have a ticket for the run of gigs there in Collins Barracks. Baxter Jury backing up Super Furry Animals. We heard Celebrate Me, released in 2023, taken from an album called I Thought I Was Better Than You. And before that, we heard Air, All I Need, taken from the classic Moon Safari album, The Voice of Beth Hirsch. That one was back in 1988. And we heard Sufjan Stevens and the acoustic version of Chicago. Sending it out to Judith, who was loving that one. I'm going to keep it going. We're going to go from West London and Baxter Jury all the way to West Cork and the Martin Hayes Quartet. This is a recording. The recording is made in 2016. Martin Hayes and his collaborators gather in Bantry House, it says here, an historic 18th century house on the edge of Bantry Bay. The four sit in a circle in the library with fires blazing at both ends of the room. In the recording process, they play each traditional piece a number of times, and each time something different emerges. We have Martin Hayes on the fiddle, is arguably Ireland's most influential traditional musician, known for his soulful and minimal approach to music. Dennis Cahill was Hayes' longtime collaborator. Doug Weiselman, bass clarinetist, composer, arranger and musician from New York, best known for his work with Anthony and the Johnsons, Wayne Horowitz and Laurie Anderson, and New Yorker Liz Knowles on viola and violin, plays the finesse of Irish fiddle music combined with the tonal richness of classic violin. So this is the Martin Hayes Quartet. It's taken from the album The Blue Room. It's called The Boy in the Gap.

from OK Computer in 1997, Radiohead and Let Down. And before that, the Martin Hayes Quartet. And from the album recorded in Bantry House, in fact, The Blue Room, with Martin Hayes Quartet and The Boy in the Gap. From earlier this year, the track that gave its title to the album, All Tied Together, Ye Vagabonds. This is The Flood.

0: Ye Vagabonds, taken from the album released earlier this year. I think it came out earlier enough, February, March, that way. The Flood was the track taken from the album, all tied together. And just checking now with some of the messages. Hi to Sarah, who's recommending. Now, we'll keep them in the recommendation or suggestion pile, if that's okay, because I'm pretty up against it now this evening, unfortunately. But she's talking about Roberta Flack and The Most Beautiful Love Song by Ewan McCall. The first time I ever saw your face. It's a beautiful suggestion and most appreciated, Sarah. We have Carmelin Rathmines as well. We mentioned Tennessee Waltz earlier on. And she says, Ray, hope all is good. All is great. Carmel, thanks a million. Leonard Cohen has a version of Tennessee Waltz live at Montreux, 1985. Listen, Carmel, that's one now that I'll be chasing after. Yeah, there's no sign of it here, but I will be chasing after that one, that's for sure. We have Tim as well. Getting in touch about Staggerly and Earl Walsh, and says, Ray, you should probably go to his website there, or his Bandcamp, and you'll find some old Staggerly stuff. Yeah, that's exactly where I found it, Tim. Somebody pointed in that direction, and I chased after it, and a very successful trip it was to Earl Walsh's Bandcamp. And pass on my regards to the man, if you know him, actually. And we have Eugene in Clondalkin, says, Ray, just discovered Among the Trees by Michael Chapman. Listen, yeah, I was new to Michael Chapman as well a couple of weeks back. And I couldn't believe, I just absolutely loved it. And yeah, I felt like, you know, you feel like a bit of a, I don't know, you feel like you're late to the party, but there is that, nothing like that feeling of, hold on a goddamn minute, what the hell is going on here? And that's what I had with Michael Chapman. It sounds like you had the same. But listen, hold tight, because weather forecast is on the way.
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5: Ní vian take a do on Cecile. 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
0: And it's Ray here for Sunday night's Late Date, and it's 51551 for texts and latedate@rte.ie for emails. We'll get to some of those just after midnight.

0: But now it's 5 to midnight. So we go over to Met Éireann for the general and sea area forecast read tonight by Ailish Hankinson.
1: Thanks, Ray, and good evening. So our weather is looking fairly mixed over the coming week, with a little more rain and showers around than recently. It'll generally be wettest in the north and northwest, while it will continue drier further south. Quite warm and humid too for tomorrow, but then feeling a bit fresher for the rest of the week. But for tonight, continuing mostly cloudy with just occasional clear breaks. Patchy light rain and drizzle will become mostly confined to Ulster and North Connacht overnight, and there will be some mist and some hill and coastal fog around too. Feeling mild with lows of 12 to 15 degrees in light breezes. Tomorrow then, quite a mild and humid day, cloudy in the west and north with patchy rain and drizzle there, but drier elsewhere with sunny spells gradually developing. Later in the day though, that rain in the northwest will turn more persistent with some heavy falls that will spread southeastwards tomorrow night. Highs tomorrow of 17 to 21 degrees in the northwest, but warmer further southeast with highs there of 21 to 25 degrees. But that's the general forecast for now. Now on to the sea area forecast. First of all, there are small craft warnings in place for Monday afternoon on Irish coasts from Hook Head to Roach's Point to Mizzen Head, and on Irish coasts from Valentia to Slyne Head to Rossan Point. Now the meteorological situation at 2100. Ireland lies in a mainly moderate to fresh west to southwest airflow, with a ridge of high pressure to the south and a filling shallow depression of 1,015 hectopascals to the north. And now the forecast for the next 24 hours. From Valentia to Erris Head to Malin Head. West to northwest, force 3 or 4, soon backing southwesterly, later increasing force 4 to 6. From Malin Head to Wicklow Head to Valentia and for the Irish Sea. West to northwest or variable force 2 to 4, later gradually increasing southwesterly force 4 or 5, occasionally reaching force 6 between Hook Head and Mizzen Head. And the weather for all sea areas, cloudy with occasional rain and drizzle, patchy mist and fog also, rain becoming persistent from the west later. And the visibility, good, decreasing moderate or poor in precipitation, mist and fog. And now the outlook for a further 24 hours. Moderate to fresh westerly winds, occasionally strong in the south on Monday night and in the west on Tuesday night. And the weather, cloudy with rain moving southeastwards on Monday night, clearing to showers on Tuesday morning. And now for the coastal reports at 11 p.m. Malin Head. West to southwest, 8 knots, light rain, 1 mile, 1,015, rising slowly. Buoy M5 off the southeast coast, west to southwest, 11 knots, 1,017, steady. Roach's Point, west, 8 knots, cloudy, 26 miles, 1,017, rising slowly. Valentia, northwest, 4 knots, cloudy, 24 miles, 1,019, rising slowly. Belmullet, west, 6 knots, recent drizzle, 4 miles, 1,016, rising slowly. And finally, Dublin Airport, west to southwest, 5 knots, light drizzle, 16 miles, 1,015, steady. And that's the latest general and sea area forecast. Have a lovely night.
0: Thanks so much for that, Ailish. Now taking us up to news at midnight, it's Ronald Binge's Sailing By.

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1: RT News at midnight. I'm Paul Goinsby. Good morning. Post-mortem examinations are due to take place today on the bodies of five teenage boys killed in a head-on collision on the M9 motorway yesterday morning. The teenagers died when their car was travelling in the wrong direction between junctions 3 and 4, shortly before 3 o'clock. The examination will be carried out at Naas General Hospital. Gardaí, meanwhile, are appealing to motorists who were on the M9 in the early hours of yesterday morning and may have dashcam footage to come forward under Thai Garda Station or through the Garda confidential line. Forensic collision investigators have completed their examination of the scene and both vehicles have been removed. The Garda Commissioner, Justin Kelly, has said on Garda Síochána will fully cooperate with the Garda Ombudsman, which is carrying out its own investigation. He said such incidents were difficult and Gardaí and emergency responders were working every day to keep communities safe. The US President Donald Trump's Middle East envoy Jared Kushner has reportedly held talks with Hamas to discuss the implementation of the US-backed Gaza peace plan. Last month, Mr. Trump's so-called Board of Peace said it had reached agreement for the complete disarmament of Hamas and other armed groups in Gaza. However, last week, Israel rejected the US president's 15-point plan, which also calls for Israeli troops to withdraw and for Gaza to be rebuilt under his new civilian Palestinian administration. 8 Muslim countries issued a statement yesterday condemning Israel's rejection. The US president, meanwhile, said he has ordered a substantial reduction in joint military exercises with South Korea, which are due to begin today. Mr. Trump said he is unhappy with the drills, arguing they are costly and send an inappropriate and hostile signal to North Korea. He cited his good relationship with the North Korean leader, Kim Jong-un. The 11-day exercise is designed to prepare US and South Korean forces for a potential North Korean attack. Around 18,000 South Korean troops and US forces are taking part, with this year's drills focused on drones, GPS disruption and cyber attacks. North Korea has long condemned the exercises as preparations for invasion. And finally, an Ebola outbreak in the Democratic Republic of Congo has now become the deadliest in the country's history, with more than 2,300 deaths recorded. Government figures show there have been almost 4,950 confirmed cases in the outbreak, which was declared in May, including more than 100 new cases confirmed in the last 24 hours. And the weather forecast, mostly cloudy tonight with just occasional clear breaks. Patchy light rain and drizzle will be largely confined to Ulster and North Connacht, and there will be mist and some hill and coastal fog around too. Mild with lows of 12 to 15 degrees. And that's all from the newsroom for now.
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2: So Dr. Leo Moran is going to tell us about working with prisoners in Portlaoise through music, art and poetry. We'll talk to a winch paramedic who rescued 14 sailors from a sinking fishing vessel in Kerry. An Irish figure skater joins us to explain the big difficulties facing that sport nationwide. There's no permanent ice rink in the country. And we'll catch up on all the celebrity news with Goss.ie's Alexandra Ryan and all the usual fun and fare too from 11 to 1 o'clock.
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8: Thanks a million to Pádraig there in the newsroom and you're welcome back to Late Date. Let's check in with some of the messages now. We have Joanna and Teddy in Stepaside with another suggestion. Sometime would you play some Tommy Fleming? I absolutely would, and that's a lovely suggestion. Thanks a million for that, Joanna and Teddy. Hope all is well up in Stepaside. And we had Eugene earlier on as well asking about some Michael Chapman. And the way Eugene found Michael Chapman, a singer-songwriter from the UK, says

I discovered when the credits were rolling at the end of a movie that was on TV, it just stopped me in my tracks. It's wonderful stuff. Have you heard it? The track he's talking about is Among the Trees. Have you heard it? I'm not sure if it's that one that I have now. I remember Michael Chapman had the exact same effect on me just a couple of months back. Eugene says that it's from 1975. Maybe you could give it a whirl. I'll definitely chase after it, tonight, that's for sure. Keith Montague as well, from Claughurhead in County Louth, says, Ray, if you could play Enya, the Celts, for me, as it reminds me of watching GAA in the 1990s with my mother's dad on Saturday mornings on Channel 4. I didn't know that they played GAA on Channel 4 on Saturday mornings, as I was too young to stay up on Sunday night for the Sunday game, as it was school the next morning. The programme itself was presented by the late, great Jimmy McGee. Oh, listen, I love that man. And just to mention earlier of Micheál Mar Hortig brought back this memory to me, and loved the Staggily stories. Yeah, Staggily was the band from Tralee that we've been chasing down from the 70s. Hi to Peter and Ellie as well. Great selection tonight, they said. Thanks a million. We have Ronan in Cork, says, Ray, the world's greatest Scottish band, in my opinion, is Arab Strap, and they release a new album soon. But tonight, could I request anything from our Celtic neighbour? I'll do my best. I can't make any promises now, you know, suggestion pile and all that. Here's another suggestion. We have Michael Bagnall getting in touch. Says, would you be able to play Day of Reckoning by Robbie Robertson? It's on his Storyville album. These are high calibre suggestions, though, and that is appreciated. Helen Igorkig as well is talking about some Elvis Presley. And we have Adrian Emmerigan saying, I'm just wondering if you could play something for me tonight. I'm listening to your great show in Henfield, West Sussex, across the water. I've listened to RTE since 1979 when I was posted to RAF Brodie in Pembrokeshire, and RTE was the best station to listen to. Cool. Thank you for a great show as always. Take care. Kind regards, that's Adrian Emery. Yeah, I had a similar experience driving over the Wicklow Mountains there last week. I drove up and I was listening to Radio 1, and all of a sudden it started interference, and I thought, what the hell? And it automatically jumped to BBC Radio 2 on the FM. So yeah, we get the same here on the East Coast. Adrian, it's great to hear from you all the way over the water, and we'll definitely play something for you there in West Sussex. We'll get back to it now. We'll get back to the music with something from the RT Radio 1 Recommends list. This is new music from Sarika Richardson. It's called Ellen Forever.

getting us rolling this hour right there from 1988, Los Angeles band Jane's Addiction and Jane Says. And before that we had their fellow Californian Phoebe Bridgers. She launched her new album Lost Weekend just there on Friday, and that was the lead single taken from it just a couple of weeks back. That was Lost Boys. And on the West Coast now as well, Sorica Richardson, Dubliner based in West Kerry now, I believe. We had a new single from Sorica Richardson, Ellen Forever. And a couple of messages here. We have Fergal in Ballybay. Says, great mix of spins as ever, Gordon Margot. I watched John Creedon's musical

Atlas earlier on. Great stuff. Might a set of Irish love songs be suitable follow-up? I'm sure you'd be spoiled for choice. I have something in mind for that. All right, Fergal. Now we'll see how it fits now in a couple of songs' time. But I'm going to play something now that Credo really loves, actually. It shows up a lot. It's Crowing Bin and Leon Bridges when they teamed up to record the song Texas Sun. And I'm guessing Credo loves it because it shows up a lot in his show, and it is an absolute beaut. But following on the success of that collaboration, they released the Texas Moon EP, and taken from it, here's this one. This one is called Mariella.

on a run of three. We had Cat Power right there and The Greatest from 2006. That was the title track from the album. And we had Michael Kiwanuka before that from about 10 years ago now, or just over that. We had Cold Little Heart, and then we had Crowing Bin from New Mexico teaming up with Leon Bridges, and a winning combination.

teaming up for the Texas Moon EP from a couple of years back, and Mariella was the track. And let's check in now with the messages. We have Ken there, is in Cork, and he says, Ray, loving the fab tunes. Nice one, Ken. Thanks a million. We have the Blacker fella up in Betty's Town as well, and he says, how are you, Ray? How's Tricks? Tricks are good. Thanks a million. Any top recommendations for the jazz festival this year? Lads, we're definitely getting to the end of the summer now if we're talking jazz festival. Loved the weekend in Cork last year, he says, and would like to pop down again. Well, I thought to myself, wait a second, I haven't heard anything about a lineup now announced for the jazz festival. So I nipped onto the website there and it says lineup coming soon. And I'm afraid now, Blacker, I don't have any inside track as it stands. Unless now you know more than I do. But yeah, sure, look, it'll be good crack anyway, that's for sure. That's always guaranteed. Can't guarantee anything else but that weekend, especially the weather. Someone else says, Ray, just had an epic idea. RTE should bring back the beatbox on Saturday mornings with live sessions and music news, and you should host it. Chalk me down for that, absolutely. Except the beatbox was on a Saturday or Sunday morning, as I recall. But yeah, Dave did an absolutely amazing job because it was the height of pop music and Louis Walsh's bands and everything like that. And Dave used to do all that. But then he'd kind of sneak in some underground stuff, like some good alternative 1990s business as well on 2TV and the beatbox. Yeah, big fan, big fan. Who else do we know? Oh yes, says Noel Finnegan. Speaking of which, I'll tell you why that beatbox idea mightn't happen with me now. Because Noel Finnegan is in touch there. Noel Finnegan is Freebird Disco up in Williamstown. And he says that Nationwide are covering Williamstown Tidy Town tomorrow in County Galway. So there we go. Everyone will be tuning in for that one. And yeah, because Nationwide is produced here in RTE Cork, and sometimes I talk to the producer Owen and I say, hey Owen, I think I should do a report there, I should do a bit of presenting on Nationwide, and he normally changes the subject pretty swiftly. So yeah, I don't know, face for radio, probably all of that. We have somebody there thinking about Grania as we both listen to the radio tonight. There you go, Grania, somebody's thinking about you out there. And we have who else have we now? Oh yeah, with Michael as well, in touch about suggesting some tunes as well. And we had Fergal as well, and we've Bernard as well along in Finglas. Now, we had a listener last night. We'd Gav, a friend of the show, resident roadie. He was out driving the truck again tonight. He was loading out of Kilkenny Arts Festival, I think it was last night, and he's on the road again tonight. I think he's up in Donegal loading out of the C Sessions up there. But anyway, he's always on the road, and he was talking about an artist, Don Thomas, who we will have in just a little while, but he mentioned this artist as well in his email last night, Clarence Carter. This is a tune originally recorded and written, actually partly written by Etta James back in 67. She wrote it along with Ellington Jordan and Billy Foster. It's a bit of a classic. This is Clarence Carter's take on it from 1969. His take on I'd Rather Go Blind.

1997 was the year Maverick a Strike by Finlay Quay, Even After All. Before that, we had Don Thomas and Come On Train, especially for Gav, who's out on the road. And just, like I said, he was pulling out of C Sessions up in Donegal. Now he's driving all the gear around after the big loadout. He says, pulling out of Letterkenny there at the moment. And Derek Ryan's truck is on the road too. So, yeah, fair winds to you lads. Yeah, nice and safe on the road. And we had, who did we have? Before Don Thomas and Come On Train, we had Clarence Carter and his take on I'd Rather Go Blind. We had a listener last night. I forget who it was. No, I'll tell you who it was. It was Kevin in somewhere in Cork, anyway, perhaps Carrigaline, was asking about this one. This is Iris Dement. We'll play Iris Dement's old pal, John Prine, just after this. But first, this is Iris Dement. This is going way back to 1994. It's taken from her second album called My Life. This is called Sweet Is the Melody.

on the ground. We made love in every way love can be made. And we made time look like time could never fade. Friday night, we both made a guitar hum. Saturday made Sunday feel like it would never come. Gonna be a long Monday, sitting all alone on a mountain by a river that has no end. Gonna be a long

0: That's taken from an album called Fair and Square, 2005 by John Prine. It's called Long Monday. Alison Krauss does some backing vocals on that album. Not sure if she's featured there on that one. But before that, we had his collaborator, Iris Dement, and Sweet is the Melody. This is another one of the many people he collaborated with. This is Kurt Vile.
1: Three, fall.
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1: RTE News at 1 o'clock. I'm Paul Gorsby. Good morning. Post-mortem examinations are due to take place today on the bodies of five teenage boys killed in a head-on collision on the M9 motorway yesterday morning. The teenagers died when their car they were travelling in was in the wrong direction between junctions 3 and 4 shortly before 3 o'clock. The examinations will be carried out at Nace General Hospital. Gardaí are appealing to motorists who were on the M9 in the early hours of yesterday morning and may have dashcam footage to come forward at a Thigh Garda station or through the Garda confidential line. Forensic collision investigators have completed their examination of the scene and both vehicles have been removed. The Garda Commissioner Justin Kelly has said on Garda Síochána will fully cooperate with the Garda Ombudsman, which is carrying out its own investigation. He said such incidents were difficult and Gardaí and emergency responders were working every day to keep communities safe. The US President Donald Trump has said he has ordered a substantial reduction in joint military exercises with South Korea, which are due to begin today. Mr. Trump said he is unhappy with the drills, arguing they are costly and send an inappropriate and hostile signal to North Korea. He cited his good relationship with the North Korean leader, Kim Jong-un. South Korea's defense ministry said that joint military exercise with the United States will proceed as scheduled. The 11-day exercises are designed to prepare US and South Korean forces for a potential North Korean attack. Around 18,000 South Korean troops and US forces are taking part, with this year's drills focused on drones, GPS disruption, and cyber attacks. North Korea has long condemned the exercises as preparations for invasion. And finally, an Ebola outbreak in the Democratic Republic of Congo has now become the deadliest in the country's history, with more than 2,300 deaths recorded. Government figures show there have been almost 4,950 confirmed cases in the outbreak, which was declared in May, including more than 100 new cases confirmed in the last 24 hours. And the weather forecast, mostly cloudy tonight with just occasional clear breaks. Patchy light rain and drizzle will be largely confined to Ulster and North Connacht, and there will be mist and some hill and coastal fog around too. Mild with lows of 12 to 15 degrees. And that's all from the newsroom for now.
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